0: Some of them slept, some of them died, some of them were sick. It was part of God's discipline. And God is purifying that generation. But it wasn't so much that he gave them, you know, the food, he answered their prayer, and now he's going to, you know, show spite upon them. It's really just a prediction he already said. Isaiah or Psalm 106 actually describes this. He gave them the request, but sent a leanness into their soul. And it captures how God might give you what you demand of him. And people do sometimes get into that mode. They think God is their, you know, a genie. They've got to keep rubbing and I'm going to get what I want. And when they don't, they get all sullen and angry and frustrated. But he's not a genie. He's not like a magic wand. It's not about God, getting God to work for me. It's about, Lord, what is your mind? Who are you? Help me to know your ways and let me be guided by you. If I stubbornly refuse that, you know, stubbornly in unbelief, that is, there is no hope. Now, with those people that did that, does that mean they were eternally lost? I don't know the answer to that. This could have been just disciplinary like it is even today among Christians.
1: Yeah, I was thinking the quail was not a blessing. It was a curse. It was actually a judgment, wasn't it?
0: Yeah.
1: Because he said, I'm going to give you enough to come out of your ears and mouth.
0: Yeah, he basically, you know, they were like, how can God feed us? Even Moses said, you know, do we need to, we're going to kill all the animals? And the Lord says, my arm's not shortened. Mm-hmm. He was able. Nothing was too hard for him. But he also promised that you're going to eat it until it comes out of your mm-hmm. nose and becomes loathsome to you. And it did indeed.
1: And it did, yeah. Good question, Scott. Thanks again. Anonymous question, email question. What is the difference between doubting like doubting Thomas and the unbelief in the book of Hebrews? What do I do if I'm doubting that God will vindicate me or fight my battles?
0: Well, that's a good one. You know, what's the difference between doubt and unbelief? Mm-hmm. I've actually had a study among a number of evangelical scholars on that, I've been very interested. And there's always been that distinction. You know, doubt is different than unbelief. For example, when in Mark 9:24, the man cries out, Lord, I believe, help my unbelief. Mm-hmm. That would have been like doubt. He really does, you know, believe, but he's struggling. And there's definitely a difference. You know, doubt is not the opposite of faith. Unbelief is the opposite, because doubt is faith in the making. It's working it out. Unbelief is a steady, hardened, you know, unreasonable, and it is unreasonable. To be unreasonable after the resurrection of Jesus Christ, after the miracles, after all he did, to still reject him as Messiah, fulfilling all the prophecies, that's unreasonable. And Jesus pronounced judgment upon those rulers who had all that evidence, but they resisted. And there are people today like that, no matter what. And one of the things, if you ever get in a conversation with someone and, you know, they're really being hard, to say, listen, if I could show you some evidence that you could base your faith upon, would you change your mind? And if they say no, then why even bother? At that point, that's unbelief. That's no matter what you say. And that's kind of what it is. You know, a true atheist in a hardened position. Agnosticism is one thing. I don't know if there's a God, and if I had some evidence, I would consider it. That's okay. Because if you are honest, you'll see that evidence. But there are other people that take a hardened position. I would call them ornery agnostics, that they don't know if there's a God, but they don't believe you know, and they don't believe anybody can know. That would be unbelief.
1: So the doubt of Thomas was an honest doubt.
0: Yes, it was an honest doubt. He knew, but he was struggling, and the Lord gave him an encouragement, but basically told him, you know, you have seen and believe. Blessed are those who mm-hmm. have not seen and yet believe. Mm-hmm. So it was a rebuke, but it wasn't a judgment.
1: Mm-hmm. All right. This is Bridge Bible Talk. If you have a Bible question or any question on the Christian faith, give us a call at 888-712-7434, 888-712-7434. Carolyn sent us an email question, a few questions about Lucifer. Was the Garden of Eden created first, and then the devil was thrown out of heaven, or was the devil thrown out of heaven first, and then the earth was created later?
0: Well, I could summarize it with Arnold Fruchtebaum does a great job summarizing this. He describes the five abodes of Satan. And that is, he was in heaven before his rebellion. Then he was in the atmosphere in the heavenly realms today, as we wrestle not against flesh and blood, but against principalities and powers in the heavenly regions. Then he was on earth only after Revelation 12. That's a very significant thing where he is cast to the earth, and it sets up Revelation 13, which now all of his power won't be in the tempting realm. It will be in the control realm of the Antichrist and will force a totalitarian government that will basically control everything. I mean, we're seeing the technology being developed today to watch that come to pass. And then, of course, he will be in the abyss during the millennium. He's going to be held in the abyss. And then finally, the lake of fire forever. So those are the five different abodes of Satan. So, yes, he fell before he tempted Eve. But Revelation 12 gives a future and more complete expulsion from heaven that has not yet occurred.
1: Her other question is, the devil's name was Lucifer. When did he get the name Satan or devil? Was there no devil or Satan until he was actually thrown out?
0: Scholars have debated whether Lucifer was actually his name, because it seems more of a title, like Shining One or Son of the Morning. And how are you, or fallen from heaven, O Lucifer, that is Shining One, to Son of the Dawn. So some people believe it's not his name. That was just his title. If it is his name, it literally means Shining One. But Satan means adversary. It means the opponent. And then the devil means, it comes from diablos, which literally means slanderer, false accuser. So as Satan, he's God's adversary. As the devil, he's a slanderer against God's work, and his highest work was creating us. So he accuses us daily. He's also the dragon, the serpent, the evil one, the prince of the power of the air. But that would be the distinction.
1: Mm-hmm. All right. 888-712-7434. That's the number to call in with your Bible questions. If you just tune in, this is Bridge Bible Talk. We're live and we're answering your questions. 888-712-7434. That's 888-712-7434. Let's go to Beverly, New York. Hi, Beverly.
2: Hi, Pastor. You guys have been such a blessing to me over these years, because as I'm reading this stuff, and this is the fifth time I'm reading through the Bible, and the Old Testament, so much of what's going on right now, and I know, Pastor Lloyd, you've spoken about this before, is having to do with a lot of prophecy. And I'm looking at, this was 2 Chronicles 21, 10. To this day, Edom has been in rebellion against Judah. Could that be Hezbollah? Because Israel's trying to broker a contract with them, and to stop the killing and stuff, and they won't do it.
0: Well, it certainly is true that the neighbors around Jerusalem in the end times would be prophetically against them. Some people make a lot out of Psalm 89 to describe them. As far as we know, I mean, Persia really is behind a lot of the proxies, whether it's Hamas, Hezbollah. They're, Edom was more associated with southern Jordan. So there's definitely separate between those two entities. Eventually, the Edomites, according to most historians, were absorbed into other populations, no longer exist as a distinct people. So there's really no Edomites. And I don't know if you've seen anything different on that, but I don't see any record of any Edomites today. They would have been just probably absorbed. I think one of the last Edomites was Herod. Was, and of course he was... he showed his colors in the way he treated Christ.
1: Yeah, he was half-breed.
2: I had never heard that before. One of the last Edomites was Herod.
0: Yeah, he was an Edomite, yep.
2: You guys have been such a blessing to me, because you helped me to understand this and stuff, even though I've read it over and over, but this hit me this morning, so I underlined it so that I could make sure that I called you and stuff.
0: All right.
2: This is talking about all the kings in here, and some of them acted good, and then other ones, they acted good, but then they didn't take down the high places. And I'm thinking, how stupid can they be?
0: Well, they're kind of a lot like us in many ways, though, Beverly. We've seen the Lord work in our lives, but we still have pockets of resistance, little rooms that we like to keep to ourselves, and we kind of wrestle with the Lord on the control of certain areas of our lives. So it's pretty a good example for all of us.
1: Mm-hmm. All right, Beverly, thank you again for your question. 888-712-7434. That's a number to call in with your Bible questions. 888-712-7434. We're going to stay in New York. Talk to Ken. Hey, Ken.
3: How are you guys?
1: Good. How can we help you?
3: I had mentioned a question to her, as far as the timetable, what's going on in Iran. I know we're all wondering and kind of t- tied into the Ezekiel 36, 37, 38. Because I know we all kind of just want everything to get back to normal, but only God knows. So I was wondering what you guys take, your take on that.
1: All right, Pastor Lloyd.
0: Well, there's definitely a lot of discussion from people that really study a lot of the, you know, the prophetical things, you know, Mark Hitchcock and Ron Rhodes and John Wolvert. Of course, he's with the Lord at Pentecost, David Jeremiah, you know, as well. So they've essentially, Israel coming back into the land was kind of like the big, big sign. That created a lot of the hubbub, especially around these times that we live in. That was one of the things that was declared impossible, that they'd ever be a nation again, and yet they were. Then Jerusalem came back under the control of Israel. And then I think the thing that's right now the big focus is the move toward globalism and AI technology. You're hearing the you know, the manager of BlackRock speak about taking basically all of the pensions and all of the money and investing it in, you know, a multi-trillion dollar AI control, so that we win the race and we get control of the world in that regard. And of course, I don't trust any of these godless leaders and where that might lead with that technology. I mean, we've already seen how amazing that stuff is. We're only seeing the tiny little fraction of what they have. So technology's there for like the mark of the beast. Anything else you'd add to that, Robert?
1: No, I think that's kind of like where we are. You know, we recommend a book from Ron Rhodes. It's called The End Times in Chronological Order. We can send that book out to you if you want.
3: Well, yeah, that would be tremendous. I just want to say really quickly, I listen to you guys so many times, in both you and Pastor Lloyd. Sometimes if I'm having a day, I listen to this show for a good few years. It just really is anointed and picks me up. And I just really appreciate all the godly counsel you've given the people.
0: Well, appreciate that, Ken.
1: Yeah, thank you.
0: You know, it is exciting for us to watch how these things are unfolding. I mean, some people get too specific, I think, and they try to assign every news item in the newspaper as to some prophetic fulfillment. I think generally, though, we can say, you know, the wars, the conflicts, all of the unrest, you know, from earthquakes and floods and famines and weather issues, all of that seems to really be a crescendo. But yet there have been times in the past where we got very close during the Russian, you know, United States Cold War, and we were thinking this could be it. We were thinking this could be it during the Gulf War. I mean, this could be it. Everyone is flocking to churches. Mm-hmm. So there have been times when it seems like it's been like a birth pang. It looks like it's ready to come, and then it settles down just like a birth pang. Mm-hmm. So I think now we've never could have imagined that the level of technology that would make it possible, because that what the Bible predicts in the time it predicted was absolutely impossible. No one could control the whole world with technology. Now it's a simple thing.
1: Mm-hmm. Yeah.
0: Pretty amazing.
1: It is. Stay on the line, Ken. We'll get your mailing address. We'll send that book out to you. Thanks again for you know, being a good listener to Bridge Bible Talk. And that's why we do this, Pastor Lloyd. We start this in the middle of COVID. You remember that?
0: And, you know, and listen, I hope it fortifies many people listening and getting some answers and digging in themselves and maybe picking up some resources and studying, because then they become someone that can answer questions and around the people that may not listen to this program.
1: Right. All right. Thanks again for your call. 888-712-7434. 888-712-7434. Enriquez, Hawaii. How are you, Enriquez? Hi, Enriquez.
4: Yes.
1: Yes, you're on the air, buddy. How can we help you?
4: Because God doesn't change, I believe mortals should follow instructions from the Old Testament as well as the New. Unclean foods, sex only for men and women in marriage, and keeping the sanctified Sabbath. What do you say?
0: Well, I would hold everything that the New Testament makes sure we hold, and that, of course, is the sanctity of marriage would be certainly one of those. God made, and Jesus and the New Testament authorizes that. When it comes to the other aspects of the law that was given to the Jewish people, the law was meant, according to Galatians, to be a tutor to lead us to Christ. And once we come to Christ, the ceremonial law has been fulfilled. when it comes to other aspects like the dietary laws. That was connected especially with Israel, their kosher diet. Now, today, you look at what Peter got in his vision in Acts, when all these creepy crawly things that were unclean fell on a sheet and the Lord told him to rise and eat. And he said, no, not so. I won't. I've never had anything unclean or common. And of course, God says, what I have called clean, let no one call common. And of course, he gave that as an answer to the Gentiles. But it was also a picture of, you know, Paul describing, you know, someone, you know, eats a certain way, someone honors the Sabbath on a certain day. Let each one be convinced in his mind, but those are just a shadow of the real substance that belongs to Christ. So I don't know if you'd want to add anything to that, Robert.
1: No, I think you hit the nail on the head. I mean, the book of Hebrews is very clear that Christ was the fulfillment. He was the shadow that was to come when it comes to the law.
0: And the key is, you know, and very important to get this, Enrique, is that Romans 8 describes that the righteous requirement of the law is fulfilled in those who walk not according to the flesh, but according to the Spirit. So he describes a spiritual life, not like in, you know, the old law that he had basically was just a tutor and it was not sufficient. The law was meant to be a mirror to show that we can't be that perfect. And in seeing ourselves, then we grow to the Lord. So I believe that all aspects of the dietary law was really to separate Israel from among the peoples and to make them a special people. But once Jesus came, we're not under that same constraint.
1: Mm-hmm. That's right. Does that clear it up for you, Enriquez?
4: Well, Jesus said, I came not to change the law, but to fulfill it.
0: Exactly.
1: Yep. You're right.
0: Exactly. In Christ.
4: So what does that mean?
0: Well, in Christ, we now walk in the freedom for which he set us free. Mm-hmm. We're not under an old tutor and a schoolmaster that beats us when we do wrong, makes us feel guilty when we've done this. It basically guides us into bringing everything to the cross. So we're not under the same constraint when it comes to the, especially when you think of the Sabbath, that was something very specific given as a sign to the Jewish people. And the Gentiles never had that. So that became an issue in the early church. You know, the Jewish people were worshiping they had their Sabbath. Jesus rose on the first day of the week, and that's when it seemed like the church was gathering, although many Jewish people still honored the Sabbath because they were Jewish. So it was a mixture, and none of the Jews were told, do not put upon the Gentiles the same constraints when it comes to, you know, dietary laws. In fact, that was very plain in the book of Acts, as they had that big issue in chapter 15, I believe.
1: Mm-hmm.
0: Anyway, yeah. I appreciate your thoughts on that, Enrique, and appreciate your question.
1: Yeah. Does that clear it up?
4: Well, no, God sanctified the Sabbath. Jesus, when he comes back, Jesus is going to honor the Sabbath day.
1: Yeah, well, we don't see it that way.
0: Yeah, I'm not sure I know what you mean on that one, because there's going to come a time when this whole earth will receive its Sabbath, because this earth still groans. I mean, the redemption of our bodies has not yet taken place. Yeah. We're waiting for that last part, and I believe that will usher in that 1,000th year, or that one millennial, you know, period, which will be the the 7,000th year. The 6,000 years of human history are almost up. Many people believe this could signal that final seventh day, so to speak, as 1,000 years is one day to the Lord. So, but appreciate it, yeah. Enrique. I don't think your standing before God is based on your law keeping, and you've got to be careful of that one. And I'd caution anyone
1: that's right
0: in regard to that. But thank you for calling.
1: 888-712-7434. That's a number to call in with your Bible questions. 888-712-7434. Let's go to Heather, Virginia. Hi, Heather. Thanks for holding.
5: Hi, thanks for having me.
1: Sure.
5: I have a question for the pastor. So my daughter is 7 years old, and she told me that at Vacation Bible School that she got saved, which I thought was amazing, but I don't know if she truly understands what that means or what she did, or if she just said the prayer and went through the motions, you know, just as being a child. We also take her to church. She's been going since she was a baby, and she goes to a Christian academy, so she hears about God all the time. but I'm not sure if she like truly understands. So my question was, what are your thoughts on like the age of accountability, and should I keep pressing this issue about, you know, are you saved? Is Jesus, you know, I'm just not sure what to do about that.
0: Yeah, you know, there's two, you know, it's a dilemma. It's a very good question, Heather, because, you know, some parents, you know, they'll get their children to verbalize a prayer, and then they'll say, "Now, where's Jesus? He's in my heart." And they'll keep saying that, and young people may not understand fully what's going on. But yet I've also encountered young people in that age category that when you talk to them, they definitely have a sense of God's presence, and they're excited, and they're actually reading their Bible, and they're understanding. They don't get all of it, but they're hungry and they're learning. So I do believe that young children can comprehend and truly have an encounter with God. But I would be very careful about like some of the traditions we have. Did you ask Jesus in your heart? That's something we often say, and it's a little misleading, because you know, the idea of really believing in him is more than just saying a prayer. It's putting our trust and understanding the consequence of sin and the depth of that. Now, a child is going to grow in their faith, just like we all do. I mean, I didn't fully comprehend this even as a teenager when I first came to the Lord. But I would just keep reinforcing, you know, the things of God and the Bible. And, you know, I'd always put it before her, like every day we make a choice to walk with God or not. And I would focus more on that part of it. And as she gets older, you know, if she really will understand it better, there'll come a time when she will kind of rededicate her life even more, or like be certain, yes, I want to follow.
1: Yeah, I love that. You know, as a parent myself, I see my kids developing their faith. They've accepted the Lord in a young age. I got 11 and 15. And you just watch their lives and the decisions they make. And as a parent, you got to walk them through this.
0: Yeah, your children can be raised completely and they're going to church, they get it all. But when they come into that teenage years, they're going to either walk on pilgrimage or not. Mm-hmm. They're going to be more drawn to the world or not. And so when they're drawn more to the world, you have one conversation with them. When they're walking with the Lord, you kind of reinforce that as well. So the Lord give you wisdom, Heather, and yet keeps us on our on our knees praying for our kids.
5: Yeah. I mean, it's definitely something that I think about, like, you know, if today was the day that God returned, would she go to heaven? Is she under the age of accountability? Did she really accept Jesus into her heart? I mean, only one can...
0: Well, maybe we can put it this way. At any given time in our lives, I only know so much about myself, and I only know so much about God. So at any given moment, am I yielding all that I know of myself to all that I know of him? Nothing could be asked more of us than that. So I think you can trust that where she is right now, whatever she knows about herself and understanding to know Jesus paid for her sins and that what Jesus did for her, it sounds like she's got a good foundation, and I would not have any cause of concern. In fact, children are set apart by the faith of their parents too, when they're at that age. And I was told the age of accountability was 13 because, you know, it's kind of like the bar mitzvah. That's just tradition. You know, children can understand sooner than that as well. But I'd say no fears on that. Just keep interceding.
5: Okay. Also, I had one more question. So my husband and I have always went to church since we've been married, and my husband has said that he's saved, and sometimes I feel like he just goes because I go, and I never see him reading his Bible. I've tried to go to workshops, marriage workshops, and you know, but he's a really busy man and he works all day, and I just don't know how to get him more into reading his Bible.
0: Well, I can tell you there's nothing you can do directly. Most of the influence you'll have would be indirectly, because anything you try directly will just make a defensive reaction, as you probably have already discovered. And I think what you learn is like 1 Peter 3, you know, you live that life and you pray for him and you pray for him to be aware and for him, Lord, bring some workers around him, bring some people in his place of work, employment, to have a conversation, to take it to that next level. I pray that some people in the church would reach out to him and get him plugged in. You know, you can pray for him, but yeah, beyond that, it's like, you know, you can't really go any farther than that. Otherwise, it would be, you know, too pushy in that regard. And 1 Peter 3 gives that woman that wisdom. If her husband isn't obeying the word, if he's not fully in, mm-hmm. just without a word, she can win him. So I'll pray the Lord give you wisdom for that.
5: Well, thank you. And I appreciate it.
0: You bet. All right. God bless.
1: You know, I think sometimes you think, are they living against Christ? Are they denying, you know, scripture? Are they denying going to church? Or is it just he's not, you know, discipled to read the Bible? He's not there yet.
0: Yeah, I mean, it could be he fully accepts, but he's not gotten really a foundation, because listen, how can you get a foundation when you are really, yeah. really busy and you're not setting that time aside and prioritizing that? But look, we all can see this within church people. You know, they've got a level of idols that they hold in their heart that distract them, that keep them preoccupied. And so it's just a matter of really getting back to the scriptures. Mm-hmm.
1: We're taking a quick break. Don't go away. We'll be right back.
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1: And we are back live in the studio, Bridge Bible Talk. We're live, and we're answering your Bible questions. Any question you have on the Christian faith, call us now, 888-712-7434. That's 888-712-7434. We're going to go to the phones, talk to John, New Jersey. Hi, John.
7: Hello, sir. How are you?
1: Good. What's your question?
7: So, long story short, how can I put this in short words? So, my stepdaughter goes between my household, obviously. I'm married to her mom and her dad and stepmom. How do you deal with a stepdaughter that right now we're in this legal process, reunification therapy, and how do you deal with accusations coming from the other household and her accusing of things that are not true? You know, we're Christians, obviously, and the other household call themselves Christians, but, you know, obviously, judging by the fruit, I can't say, you know, I don't know.
0: So she's making accusations concerning you?
7: Yeah.
0: Okay.
7: Yeah, me and my wife and things that are not true, like, you know, and just twisting things. So.
0: Yeah. Well, you know, look, I've seen many, many times this very big scenario between the kids of the other family. Now the step parent steps in, and especially with the father, it's the hardest thing in the world to, because you don't have the same authority, you know, because she's still under her, you know, her biological father. And it's a real challenge. I mean, listen, I think you've got to tread wisely. Just think about, in the same way you had to woo your wife, you know, to get her to say, I do, you almost have to win this young lady, and you know, yet you have authority. And so it's balancing. I mean, I can tell you that for every couple that I've talked to about this, one of the hardest things is to balance that, because you either go too far and then they get back at you by false accusations, you know, or you, in other words, I think a lot of love and a lot of patience, and even being willing to be falsely accused. And, you know, you could say to her, you know, hey, it got back to me that you felt this. Do you really feel that way about us? I mean, if I'm that way, or if you actually see me that way, can I help? I mean, is there any way we can talk about this? But if she doesn't want to talk about it, there's nothing you can do. It's one of those things where, you know what, get you on your knees. And if anything, I would say that, look, when we are up against the impossible, and sometimes those are near impossible, all you can do is pray. But then, you know, when God is all you have, you realize he's all you need in the end. Mm. And he will deepen you in this. It's not easy. Every day is hard. Every day is unexpected. Every day is like a curveball. But that is actually doing something in you and in your wife more than you know. So I'd encourage you to, you know, when you're falsely accused, listen, as a pastor, I've gotten every gamut of things, people that are disgruntled about this or that. It just happens. And people that you really trusted and they turn on you and you forgive, you love, you wait, and the Lord sorts it out, but sometimes it takes a little longer than you hope.
7: So, like, how do you deal I don't know how you say it in English, but in Spanish, machista, like, I'm not a, you know, I'm the man of the house and whatever
0: right.
7: it goes, but, you know, but that's a certain level of, like, respect where, like, you know, you're hurting, you know, that household and the girl by your words, you're hurting my wife where I see her crying herself to sleep every night or, you know, every week for the past 9 months now or so, you know, and it's like, okay, when is enough, like, You know, sometimes, you know, you wait on the Lord. You always wait on the Lord. But isn't there times where you have to like take action? Like, that's the part where I'm confused. At, like,
0: yeah.
7: You know, do you just keep on letting your wife be hurt, you know, for years? And then, you know, and you're not, and then, you know, my little ones, my other ones, I have nothing to do with this. You know, Thea's crying, you know, and so, like, when is enough, you know, that doesn't, and it's just like a trickle effect that hurts everybody else. And you know,
0: how old is the daughter?
7: 13.
0: Yeah, I mean, those are rough ages. And, you know, honestly, if it's so intolerable, you know, you ask her, if it's so hard for you to be here and you really don't want to be here, you know, do you want us to free you to just be with your dad and live in that direction? Because we can't keep helping you if you're really doing all this stuff. It's constantly, we're trying our best love you and to raise you. You know, I understand it's unfair. You know, I mean, some kids are just exacting revenge over having a broken family to begin with. They feel they've been cheated. They feel they've been, so they're just naturally going to be a hateful and mean and disruptive. I mean, even you see it in the movies, you know, like, what was it? Parent Trap, that mm-hmm. old movie. It's like you see sometimes that vindictiveness that can come from young people. And it takes a lot of patience and grace. So, I think a lot of people are going to be praying for you, John, because I'm sure a lot more can relate with this. But there's nothing different than, you know, living in a situation where you're being harassed at work or, you know, with a relationship, and you've got to trust the Lord through it. Wisdom, it's kind of like, I would say in a simple illustration, is be like a tomato, firm but sweet. Don't give in to all the tears and all the manipulation, but at the same time, be sweet when you're firm.
1: You want to, can we pray for you, John?
7: Please. Thank you.
0: Go ahead.
1: Father, we pray for John. We pray for the situation. We ask for wisdom, that you give him wisdom, Father, to know when to act and when not to act. And I pray, Lord, that you work this out and, Lord, give him a way out of this and help him, Lord, and pray for his wife, for peace as well. In Jesus' name, amen.
0: There are resources, you know, because many Christians write about this. And I don't have anything off the cuff right here, but mm-hmm. we could look into it. And, you know, maybe if you call back,
1: yeah.
0: We'll have some more resources that can direct you. I know Focus on the Family has some resources mm-hmm. as well.
1: Yeah. There's a lot of, you know, New Life is another ministry that they help.
0: Heartland, there's one, in fact, one of the sponsors of our radio station
1: mm-hmm.
0: that has a youth, you know, place, but he has a lot of great, Greg, I'll get his name, we'll figure it out.
1: Yeah, if you want to email me, John, you can email me at answers@bbtlive.org, and I'll send you the links and all the other stuff, okay?
7: @bbtlive, okay, thank
1: yeah.
7: you, I appreciate it.
1: All right, buddy.
7: Thank you so much. All right, love
1: you
7: your show,
1: it.
7: Guys.
1: God bless you, man. That's tough, isn't it, Pastor? Like, those situations, right?
0: Yeah, I know there's another group, Axis, that really speaks to the culture, because there's so many broken homes. There's so many situations like this. There's a lot more resources out there once you start looking.
1: Yeah. All right, 888-712-7434. That's the number to call in with your Bible questions, 888-712-7434. Let's go to Tina, New Jersey. Hi, Tina. Oh.
8: Hello, pastors.
1: Hey.
8: Can you hear us?
1: Yes.
8: Hey.
0: Yep.
8: Wonderful. I have my 8-year-old granddaughter here who just got home from Catholic school. She has a wonderful question for
1: you. All right.
8: Hello.
9: Hello.
1: Hi. What's your name?
9: Mia.
0: Okay.
1: All right. What's your question?
9: Why wasn't Jesus the first one to, like, be on Earth?
0: Oh, okay. Well, technically, he created the whole world. You know, the Father, the Son, and the Holy Spirit, you know, are the three persons in the one God who is our creator. Mm-hmm. Jesus created, the Father created, the Spirit created. They were all there in Genesis 1:1 and 1:2. So he was there at the very beginning when the angels were created, when the earth was created, and Adam and Eve was there. Of course, he, you know, did not come into the human form until he incarnated and became a man in Bethlehem when he was born, or where he's from, and he was born there. And so, you know, I hope that helps, because he was the one that created Adam and Eve, and he's the one that laid his life down on the cross so he could be restored to Adam and Eve and those, his descendants. Mm-hmm. And Adam and Eve trusted that God would bring that one that would be the seed from the woman, and that they believed in faith that he would come and rescue them. And so they believed, and they're going to be in heaven, and we'll be in heaven when we look back and trust what Jesus did for us by dying on the cross. So does that help you?
9: Yes.
0: Well, that's a good question, yes, though. You know, it's a great question when you think about it. Yeah. I mean, Adam and Eve were the first human beings on the earth, and Jesus became a man, mm-hmm. so why wasn't he first? I can see how you'd ask that. Yeah. But so hope that helped. He was there. He just did not become a man until later in Bethlehem, and so that he could be our Savior.
8: Wonderful. Thank you, Pastor.
1: You're welcome. Anytime, call us with any question you have here, Monday through Thursday, live, 3 to 4 Eastern Time, 888-712-7434. And I found the resource that you were mentioning, Parenting Teens, Today's Teens.
0: Yes.
1: It's John, if you're listening, the website is parentingtodaysteens.org. It's
0: good site. Is that Greg?
1: Yep. It's Greg, what's his name here? I just had it. Mark, I'm sorry, thank you. Mark Gregston.
0: I knew there was a Greg in there.
1: Yes, Mark Gregston. So, again, parentingteensToday.org. Parentingtodaysteens.org.
0: Great resource.
1: Yep, that's right. All right. 888-712-7434. We're going to ask her a social media question. Lucinda, YouTube, she says this: I live in New York, where we have a mayor who does not believe. How do you or should you support such a character?
0: Well, you know, look, people can be wrong and humble, and you can get along with people that are wrong and humble. You can get along with people that are proud but right. It's hard to get along with people that are wrong but proud. Mm-hmm. And I see godlessness is just that. It's an arrogance and such a human confidence that their position is absolutely right. But and they disdain all other, you know, forms of like the Bible. But all you can do is pray for them that God would be merciful and humble them. Nebuchadnezzar was humbled. If God could humble Nebuchadnezzar, he can certainly humble the mayor of New York and other leaders that are very proud and see themselves as part of the new global strategy. And Christianity as a fading religion. This is how they would look at it. So I just say, look, let us just continue to seek the Lord, be that example. Even with political leaders that we disagree with, you pray for them. You pray that God would open their eyes. When they do things that are egregiously wrong, you've got to challenge that. I mean, we have issues in our own state with them. You know, I was reading a bill that was going to be represented that just blew my mind. It basically says we're going to protect the people that need the reproductive health care services and the people providing that, and we're going to protect it so they don't have to worry about, you know, anybody hindering them. And it sounds beautiful, doesn't it? Until you realize what it means. It would mean that every one of the 2,200 babies that we were able to rescue, and moms were so thankful we were there to give them an alternative with an ultrasound so they could see their baby, we would be forbidden to be anywhere near these providers. So they'll make it illegal for us. So if they got their way before, there would be 2,200 babies that would be dead. And I want to say that to the leaders. So we have to speak truth to our political leaders, and we can't hold back. We need to speak the truth in love.

0: you know, there's a great article that I think I'd like to send to anybody that has these questions, and especially in regard to this. Norman Geisler put a great article out. He's with the Lord now, but it was called To Drink or Not to Drink. And he basically gave a really good picture that, you know, obviously the alcohol content in wine back then was not near as strong as it is today. They would be considered strong drink. The Bible has nothing good to say about strong drink. So in that case, it is wrong to imbibe strong drink that will actually alter your state of consciousness. Get high, get a little bit drunk. So the Bible's very clear in its condemnation against strong drink. Today's beer and wine are not strong drink, or are strong drink, and like it was, but not like it is today. And so it ultimately is one of those things where it's a mocker, it's a brawler. I mean, there's so many passages in the scripture. Slows your thinking process, causes sickness, forgetfulness, delirious dreams, leads to poverty, to brokenness. I mean, when you think of the impact on alcohol alone, on society, untold lives killed, ruined, addicted. One in every nine persons that takes their first drink can't stop. So yeah, the Bible's pretty clear about it. And I think that Christians really rebel against that. And they go, well, I can control it. I was there, you know, I was not able to control. And thankfully the Lord gave me enough sense as I was a brand new Christian, still a teenager. And I had to say, all right, Lord, I'm going to trust you with this. And once I put it away, it took some years before I had no thought about it anymore. I don't really care, because I would still wonder, oh, I wonder what one drink would do. I wonder what one drink would do, because it was still part of my addictive system. And but then there was a period of time when it seemed like that gene was turned off and no more even temptation at all. But I don't know if that fully answers his question.
1: Yeah, you know, that article I have, you send it to me. So if anyone wants that article, you can email me at answers@bbtlive.org, and I'll send you a copy of Pastor Lloyd's article, the one he's talking about. And there's some stats, too, that you sent as well. So right. answers@bbtlive.org, email me. I will send you the article if you'd like. But it's interesting. He says the Bible talks positively, but it really doesn't.
0: Only in the sense where take a little wine for your stomach, as Paul said that, and to Timothy. And of course, in those days, the amoebas that he would get from different places would make him sick. So a little bit of things that would kill those bacteria and amoebas, you know. Yeah, there's some good sense. It cheers the heart. Mm-hmm. You know, you see that picture, but that's speaking of very diluted wine in comparison to the strong drink that we have in wine today.
1: Mm-hmm. That's right. Thanks, Michael, for your question. Email question, Kevin. Could you please share what the Book of Daniel says about Iran? Do Gabriel and the Prince of Persia have relevance today?
0: Well, the idea there is, you know, Persia appears by name actually in Ezekiel 38 verse 5 as a future coalition against Israel. It's going to be part of that coalition that will go against Israel in the last days. But in that prayer that Daniel had in chapter 10, essentially that reveals a spiritual battle. And of course, he has an encounter with an ancient prince of Persia. And so is this the same demonic entity that Daniel prayed and then the Lord came and helped him with that in that period of time? Is that the same demonic entity? People want to know. Well, all you can do is speculate. Certainly it seems like they come back, but Iran today is not, the Persians are not the ones that are in control right now of Iran. They've been taken over. They've been hijacked by the Islamic radicals. So, who knows how that will be turned around? Is this a different spirit? Is this a spirit that returned through the Islamic radicals? You know, only the Lord knows on that.
1: Mm-hmm. All right, we'll do one more question here. We're coming down to the last few minutes of our program. Brian, when we get to heaven, will we remember our sins from our time on earth and feel guilty?
0: Well, I want to reflexively say no, because, you know, there's enough that says about He casts our sins as far as the east is from the west, Psalm 103:12. East and west never meet. Who is like a God like you, pardoning iniquity, casting our sins into the depths of the sea? That's kind of the idea. They're gone. He blots out our transgressions. I will not remember your sins, Isaiah 43:25.

0: But the question is, will we remember our sins? And what about remembering our past to begin with? There are evangelical teachers who believe that we will have some awareness of what Christ saved us from. We will see his scars. Mm-hmm. And for all eternity, he'll bear those scars. I think the remembrance will be there, but not for the guilt and the shame of it. I think it will be more of the thank God for the amazing grace of the Lord. And much like when you're a mature Christian, when you find yourself, you know, sinning in thought or in deed or in, you know, some way or another, you know, instead of beating yourself up, you're just, wow, Lord, thank you for your mercies. I am such a knucklehead still, and you're so kind and forgiving. And so I think you have, as you mature, you have much more. So I think in heaven, the maturity level will be at the highest level, and we'll look, whatever remembrance we have, we'll look in awe at the Lord and his mercy.
1: Yeah, remember what Romans 8:1, there's no condemnation for those who are in Christ.
0: Exactly.
1: We're not going to feel condemned in heaven.
0: Yeah, there will be no condemnation. If we do have some remembrance, it'll be pointing us back to the cross and great joy and thankfulness for his provision.
1: Mm. Amen. Couple minutes left, Pastor Lloyd. How good do I have to be to get into heaven?
0: You have to be perfect. And unfortunately, you don't have it. I don't have it. Nobody has that. But fortunately, for the gospel's sake, Jesus had it. He had what it took because he was sinless, born of a virgin, and never committed any sin. So death had no power over him. So when he took our sins and was punished for our sins on the cross, once he died, that sin was gone now. If we died, we'd have to die eternally because we are sinners. He had nothing to hold him. Death could not hold him. And he rose from the grave, declared victory. And now all who believe in the Lord Jesus Christ, listen, you want to go to Jesus to get the keys to he's got the keys of heaven. He's got the keys of the kingdom. You've got to go to him to be covered for your sin. You will not be able to be good enough to stand before a perfect God on your own.
1: So what do you have to do when you say go to Jesus? What does that mean?
0: Well, it means that I believe that God did, that he was truly God. I confess with my mouth, Jesus is Lord, and I believe that God raised him from the dead, that when he died on the cross, that wasn't the end. Certainly, historically, we have great evidence for his crucifixion. We have equal evidence for his resurrection. So this is a fact of history. I'm not asked to believe the fact in history that happened. I'm asked to believe why he died and rose again, that he declared life to us by that. And so I can know that I'm forgiven for my sin. And what it does, instead of creating me I can do whatever I want now because I'm covered, I'm so thankful for the Lord. I want to please him. Mm-hmm. He's opened my heart to have a relationship with him, which is why he came. He didn't come to just clean the slate and say, good luck with you. Let me know how it works out for you. No, he drew us into relationship. He wants us to know him and for us to be known by him.
1: And to put your trust in Christ is what we need to do, right?
0: Trust, that's really what it is. Yeah. Faith is the idea, I believe what God has said he did, and I put my trust and complete faith in that. And I don't trust in anything I can do, I trust what he did for me.
1: Mm-hmm. Amen. And that's all you need to do is put your trust in Jesus. And if you can do that, the Bible says you're born again. We'd love to hear from you. Email me, answers@bbtlive.org. We want to send you a Bible. We want to help you find a church in your area. Again, the email address is answers@bbtlive.org. Thanks again for tuning in to Bridge Bible Talk. We will be back live again next week. But thank you. Don't forget the number, 888-712-7434. 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But always a blessing to answer your questions for the hour. God bless you. Keep looking up. Jesus is coming soon.
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1: What's the key to success in the battles we face in today's world? Pastor Jeff says it all depends on who you have fighting those battles.
2: He's praying for me. He's on my side. Again, me and God, we're a majority. I got a right-on relationship with my right-on Redeemer. We go up against many things throughout the days and the years together. And yet, I watch my God give me the victory. He is for me.

Welcome to today's edition of Sound Doctrine with Pastor Jeff Johnson. There are a lot of great stories in the Bible that we tell our kids. There is one, however, that I think young boys love more than almost any other. The story of David and Goliath. Now here you have a little teenage kid named David who went to the battlefront, choosing only to carry his favorite slingshot and some rocks. He defeated a giant of a man trained for war. God truly shows himself as sovereign in this amazing encounter. Here's Pastor Jeff with all the details from 1 Samuel chapter 17.

0: 1 Samuel chapter 17. This morning we're going to be talking about the battle is the Lord's. Remember last week we looked at two individuals, Saul and David, and we looked at both of their responses to stress, their reaction to circumstance in their lives, to pressure. And it really revealed to us the difference between victory and defeat in our own lives. It's how we react. It's what we do with circumstances that makes all the difference in the world. So they are written down here for our learning, to help us. David, of course, who is a type of Jesus Christ, and we're going to be looking at that this morning through 1 Samuel 17, very much so a type of Jesus Christ, has his past experiences, which many say that past experiences strengthen us for tomorrow's challenges. That what we go through is not for no reason at all, but to comfort those in the same comfort we were comforted with. And so we go through things to be strengthened for what is future. So David is no different. And these experiences caused him not to fear in the face of the enemy and to have the right perspective which we need. Now, when you look at Jesus, you see the same thing. And because after his victory in the wilderness against Satan, he went steadfast right to the cross. He said, okay, bring on the cross. And he went right to it. See, through his experiences, he went on to get greater victory. Now, David realized that this giant, who kind of is a type of Satan, see, if the giant is the type of Satan, and David then is a type of Christ, this giant is coming against the living God. And he, David said, would deliver me out of his hand. And he had confidence in that. Saul was feeling very guilty, and remember, he gave David his armor, a type of the armor of the flesh, and put Saul's armor on David. Of course, you know, it's a type of this world, you know, the things of this world, how we would lean towards the reasoning, the philosophy of this world to deal with issues today, to deal with the issues in our streets today, to deal with the issues in our homes today. Just trusting in what man says instead of what the Lord says. But David, we know, put off these things. He knew it wasn't by my power, by my might. I'm not going to go against this guy with the armor of this world. It's by the Spirit of the Lord this guy's coming down. And he realized that. And he chose what he knew and he took the stones. See, God uses what? The foolish things of this world to confound the wise. So he took these little stones, picked them up, which is a type of the hand of God. Now, again, looking at Jesus, he also took off and stripped himself of his glory, didn't he? He humbled himself and became a man. He became in human flesh, God with us. He took off the godly powers that he had, and he depended totally upon God when he was here. In fact, over in Philippians, there's a beautiful scripture in Philippians 2. It says in verse 6, who being in the form of God, thought it not robbery to be equal with God, but made himself of no reputation, took upon him the form of a servant, and was made in the likeness of men, and being found in the fashion as a man, he humbled himself and became obedient unto death, even the death of the cross. And so Jesus, as David, stripped off the armor, Jesus pulled off those godly powers. And so we find ourselves in 1 Samuel chapter 17 in the last part of verse 40, and it says that David now drew near to this Philistine. David here is also a type of Christ because, number one, he was, we know, born in Bethlehem. Jesus was born in Bethlehem. And secondly, he was sent from his father's house to go to his brethren to bring them gifts. Isn't that a picture of Jesus sent from his father to come to us to give gifts unto men? So now, after a day's or actually many days of humiliation. I mean, this giant was totally arrogant. He defied the armies of Israel. He cursed at them. He challenged them over and over again. God now, through David, will reveal to us how to not only cope with what you're going through, but also have victory through your circumstance, through what the enemy is trying to do to you in your personal life. I mean, this is the ingredients right here. This is, if you will, the formula. There's really no formula. It's just simply trust in the Lord. You know, have faith in God. Stand firm. Put on the armor. I mean, you know, the many different ways that we can stand and fight the fight, but not us doing the fighting. I mean, it's so beautifully laid out here. Verse 41 now, we go on. And the Philistines came and drew near unto David, and the man that bore the shield went before him. And when the Philistine looked about and he saw David, he disdained him, for he was but a youth and ruddy and of a fair countenance. The giant here is humiliated, to say the least. He comes out there with all his gear on, speaking in a deep voice, challenging Israel, and he says, "Bring out your champion." And this little boy runs out and comes running on the field towards him. And he, you know, Goliath, or Golly, he can't understand it. Remember, we nicknamed him Golly. There's no glory in killing a youth. But again, I want to refer to 1 Corinthians chapter 1, where it says in verse 28, "And the base things of the world God has chosen, and the things which are despised God has chosen, yea, the things that are not, to bring to naught the things that are." Why? "So no flesh would glory in his presence." So God loves to do it this way. He always does it this way. This is God's way to reveal his power, to reveal himself. He uses the foolish, the weak. Verse 43, "And the Philistine said unto David, Am I a dog that thou comest to me with staves?" And the Philistine cursed David by his gods. And the Philistine said to David, "Come to me, and I'll give your flesh unto the fowls of the air, to the beasts of the field." The reason he says, "Am I a dog?" is because David comes running out with a staff, and that's all he saw that David had was a staff. He said, "You're going to beat me like a dog? So you're bringing your staff to me. Am I a dog?" This is the lowest of all the animals during that time. His pride was crushed. He says, "You're coming out against me with a staff, a shepherd's staff?" And he began to curse and threaten David. He tried to intimidate him. He gave him a very vivid picture of what he's going to do to him, didn't he? "I'm going to feed your flesh to the, you know, to the birds." Now, as I was thinking about this, I thought of also how Jesus said to us in Matthew, because there comes a time where man does come against those that are living for the Lord. And Jesus said in Matthew 10, "But beware of men, for they will deliver you up to the councils, and they will scourge you in their synagogues, and you shall be brought before their governors and kings for my sake, for a testimony against them and the Gentiles. But when they deliver you up, take no thought of how or what you will speak, for it shall be given you in the same hour whereas you speak." So the Lord's just saying, don't worry about it. They're going to come against you. But when they do, don't worry about what you're going to say. I'll give you the words to blow their minds. I'll give you the words to nail them when they come against you. And then I thought also of Acts chapter 4. We remember how they were threatened, it says, with their very lives, I believe. They were threatened, and then they ran to their own fellowship to tell them what had happened. And then they began to cry out to God. They said, "God, you're the creator of the heavens, the earth, the seas, and all that dwells therein." They had a great perspective and concept of God. And they said, "You're able to deliver us. Give us boldness so we can go out and do it again." Yes, we will be threatened. Yes, people will come down and against us because we're serving the Lord. But we cannot let the enemy scare us to turning and running. We must stand in his power and his might and to ask him for boldness. And David had boldness here. You're going to see it in a minute. The Lord gave him what he needed to face this situation. He will give it to you as you ask him. They ask for boldness. What did God give them? Boldness. I mean, that's a prayer that God will answer. Notice verse 45. Then said David to the Philistine, "Thou comest to me with a sword and with a spear and with a shield." And he's got, you know, that little voice of a kid. "But I come to thee in the name of the Lord of hosts, the God of the armies of Israel, whom thou hast defied." David's response is a classic response. Again, he had the right perspective as he looked at the situation. You come to me with man's best, with the strong arm of man. But let me tell you this, I come to you in his name. And when he says in his name, he's talking about God's reputation. I stand behind the name of Jehovah. His reputation, the strength of the Lord. He is a well-known God of awesome power, and I stand in his power against you. I love it when over in Exodus chapter 15, verse 3, it says, "And the Lord is a man of war. The Lord is his name." And so Moses really squaring Pharaoh away who he's coming up against. He's a man of war, man. You don't want to mess with the Lord. Then David says, "You were guilty of blasphemy. You've come out not against me. You've come out against God. For you defied the armies of Israel." And in defying the armies of Israel, you've defied God. You're against him. So your fight is with God, you poor giant. Verse 46. "This day will the Lord deliver thee into mine hand, and I will smite thee and take thine head from thee. And I will give the carcasses of the host of the Philistines this day unto the fowls of the air and to the wild beasts of the earth, that all the earth may know that there is a God in Israel." David's just going on. He said, and furthermore, you know, and look at David's confidence in his God here. It's just incredible. "Today," he says, "this is what the Lord, through me, is going to do to you." Now, do you think he was afraid of this giant? I don't. I don't think this giant even, you know, he just stood out there and he knew. Look at the confidence he had. Look at the stance he had. It was in his God and how great his God was against this puny little 9-foot, maybe 11-foot giant. And he hadn't a chance. "You say you're going to feed me to the birds," David says. "But I'm not only going to feed you to the birds, I'm going to feed your whole army to the birds. And then on top of that, I'm going to cut your head off." I mean, look at this giant. He's looking at a little kid telling him all this. You don't think his juices were gone? And what was the reason why he said this? He says, "So that the whole world will know that our God is awesome, man." This is for God's glory, man. You're going down, giant. And this is going to show the whole world that God is an awesome God, that he is with us, that he is for us. And that's very important, isn't it? That we know that, that we stand in that knowledge. We need to know that. Over in Romans chapter 8, Paul makes it very clear to the Romans just what God's thoughts is towards us. In Romans 8 and verse 31, it says, "If God be for us, then who can be against us?" If God is on your side, then you've got it made. You're the winner. We need to know this, though. I mean, we need to hear this. I need to know that I'm saved, that I'm on God's side, that he loves me, that he's for me, that he's faithful, and that he's going to fight for me. It's really not who am I. It's whose am I that I should fear. Think about it. Whose I am. I am the Lord's, and he is mine. I am my beloved's, and he is mine. We are one. you talk about a strong majority, huh? Me and the Lord are the majority. God's not out to catch me in a sin. And here's the picture that so many of us get caught up in so many times, that God's up there and he's waiting for me to sin so he can wail on me, so he can punish me, so he can condemn me. You know, the weird concepts that we get, and they're lies. They're from the enemy. They're twisted of a very loving God in the scriptures, a very patient God, a very good God all the way through. His compassion is in the Old Testament as well as the New. He is a God of love, and he cares for us, and he is for us. His grace is for me. His mercy is on me. My God is on my side. When you look at your relationship with your child, and the other day I was trying to get my granddaughter to walk, and I, you know, and she's almost ready to take her first step, and you know, this is exciting, right? So you're ready, and you're handing her back and forth, and she's taking a step, and you know, I was just showing off, and you know, there's some people came over, so I was showing off how she's gonna do it, and she tries to take the step, and whop, man, she goes under the ground. Now, I don't go to her and say, "Gosh, you idiot, what are you doing falling out? Get up," you know, and just spank her or whatever, and just ball her out. I don't do that, and nobody would to a little thing like that. No, I encourage her. I get her up again. You can do it. You can do it. And just keep getting her to take that first step. And she falls and she falls and she falls. But I'm going to encourage her. The same way it is with God with us. He is for me. Look at Romans 8, verse 32. In the end part of the verse, he says, "He delivered up his son. How shall he not with him also freely give us all things?" Verse 33, "Who shall lay anything to the charge of God's elect? It is God that justifies. God is the one that has blessed me with the knowledge that he has forgiven me of all my sins. He doesn't count up my sins. He doesn't keep a list of all that I've done, you know, in the flesh and how I've blown it. He washes that away from me. He forgives me. Blessed is the man who knows this. He's not seeking to punish me, but forgive me." Look at verse 34. He says, "Who is he that condemneth? It is Christ that died, yea, rather, that is risen again, who is even at the right hand of God, who also maketh intercession for me." He's praying for me. He's on my side. Again, me and God, we're a majority. I got a right-on relationship with my right-on Redeemer. We go up against many things throughout the days and the years together. And yet, I watch my God give me the victory. He is for me. Then look at verse 37. "Yea, nay, in all these things, we are more than conquerors through him that loved us." So I'm going to win. To God be the glory. For he will deliver me, and he will fight for me. This is the knowledge that David had when he went up against Goliath. That my God is faithful, and he's going to bring you down. Back to our story, verse 47. "And all this assembly," David said, "shall know that the Lord saves not with the sword and spear. For the battle is the Lord's, and he will give you into our hands." And so the reason why that God is going to do all of this is so that Israel and others will know. Everybody will know. They will learn that God doesn't deliver by man's ways, by the world's ways, but he supernaturally delivers. And the key in living in these days, these tough times that we're living in, and we are living in tough times, and the real key to continue to live in these dangerous days is to continue to look to the Lord. The New Testament saints knew it so well. Let me read you a portion of 2 Corinthians chapter 4, the end of the chapter. He says, "For which cause we faint not, but though our outward man is perishing, yet the inward man is being renewed day by day. For our light affliction, which is but for a moment, works us a far more exceeding and eternal weight of glory, In other words, all things are working for the good. And we look not at the things which are seen, because they were ugly, they were terrible. What they were going through in the early church was great persecution. There was blood everywhere. People were losing their jobs, losing their homes, losing their lives, and it's happening today. So we look not at the things that are seen, but at the things that are not seen. For the things that are seen, they're temporal. They're going to be removed. But the things that are not seen are eternal. They're going to continue on forever. There's the key. Keep your eyes on the Lord, man, on His word, on His truths. Don't get bogged down with this place. Don't let it get to you. Stay in the truth, and the truth will set you free from the oppression and depression of our age that we're in. If we try in ourselves, if we try to go our way, there's going to be frustration, there's going to be defeat. We will worry, we will have fear. And some of you today, as you're sitting there, you have been going through this last week with fear, frustration, and worry about what is going on around you. But it's His battle. You see David's faith? It's not mine. It's His battle. He's going before me to fight this warfare. Remember when Jesus said, "You destroy this body, and in 3 days, I'll raise it back up again." Now that's faith, huh? Go ahead, take me out. I'll haunt you. I'll come back, man. That's faith. In fact, over in 1 John chapter 5 and verse 4, "Whatsoever is born of God overcomes the world. And this is the victory that overcomes the world, even our faith." Faith is so important, isn't it? What does faith mean? Believing in God. Believing God is going to fight the battle for you. That the battle is the Lord's. That's faith. That type of faith will overcome giants in your life. Incredible circumstances and situations that come up look like they're going to devour you, but you will see God devour them because of your faith. We've got to be careful not to allow the enemy to get us into the flesh arena, because he's always going to try to lure us into that arena to put on Saul's armor, to put on the reasoning and the ways of the world. I mean, if you do, he is going to nail you. He's going to wipe you out every single time. He'll punch your lights out. Because he's good at doing it. He likes to lure you into the flesh, get you trusting in something of this world, and he'll just nail you every single time. Just don't do it.
1: 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When it comes to letting Satan lure us into succumbing to the pressures of the world, just don't do it. 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

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Yeah.

People are living in a world of darkness. This is an accurate description of the way many people feel today. They're living in spiritual darkness. They require spiritual illumination and a divine light. Jesus Christ, the originator of that spiritual light. Pastor Pancho will be talking about that today and teaching us how we come out from darkness into light. As we draw lessons today in the Gospel of John, we'll continue to look at chapter 1 and the first 11 verses on this edition of On the Level Radio, coming up next.

0: 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Here's Pastor Pancho.
1: This is the description of darkness versus light. In the Bible, to describe darkness, it always speaks about fear, phobic fear, not the reverence fear of God. We all need the fear of God. This is inexplainable fear. When I see people here, most of the time I see in Montebello, knuckleheads. When you're driving, if you see a knucklehead, you know what I mean by a knucklehead, right? Watch his posture. Watch his gait, G-A-I-T, his walk. Watch how spook he is. They're always walking and they're always watching their back. Always spooked out, always. They're always spooked out. So when they get stopped by the police, they always ask this stupid question to the police officers, "Oh, how come you got me? What made you come after me?" Dude, you stand out. You're hiding from something. You're running from something. You look phobic. I still have that. I've been a Christian for 30 years. When a black and white gets behind me, I freak out. I freak out. Same thing when I go to a doctor's office. They put me in the doctor's office and it's cold. They got the air conditioner on and you know what I mean. And my blood pressure goes up and they go, "Oh man, here we go." And here comes the doctor and he goes, "Hello." And I get the shillies, you know? And so in the same way, this is that fear. But light has comfort. Ignorance. You ever heard that expression? Enlighten me. Oh, I need to be enlightened. Ignorance versus knowledge and enlightenment. Evil versus goodness. Wickedness versus godliness. Crime versus virtue and honesty. Depravity and kindness. Sin, salvation, loss, found. Blindness, sight. Punishment, forgiveness, and exposure. What? For exposure? Yes. The Bible says, Jesus said, that when the light comes, he exposes you. I'd rather be exposed by God than be busted by man. You understand that? I'd rather be exposed by God than to be busted by man, because man has no mercy. Look at John chapter 8. They bring that lady in. She was committing adultery. Man decides who comes. Where's the man? Where's the accusation? We caught her in the very act. Well, what were you doing? Peeping Toms? What were you doing? You see, man doesn't show grace. God always shows grace. So we have lying in darkness versus truthfulness, despair with assurance, and death in life. Death versus life. Now we are told in verse 4, in him was life, and the life was the light of men. So I want to just share a little bit about what life is. Let me give you. Now, life, again, is a popular term with John. He uses it 36 times in the gospel, 13 times in 1 John, and 15 times in the book of Revelation. Now, John equates Jesus with deity in that just as the Father is the fountain of life, so is Jesus Christ. Now we need to find out what kind of life, because see, we have different kinds of lifestyle. We have army life, we have gang life, we have prison life, we have married life, we have single life. This is a different, what are we talking about? Now, I'm not going to speak about the what is life distinguishes the organisms from the dead organisms and all the metabolism and the growth and the reproduction. We're going to skip all that. Okay, because when you look at definition of life, there's around 15 definitions. We're not going to go through all that. But it's a living being, especially a person. It is the physical, mental, and spiritual experiences that constitute existing. Your life. Your life. Now, as you're studying this, examine your own life. Paul says, hey, examine yourself, whether in the faith. Examine yourself. What is self-examination? Just that, self-examination. You take stock and inventory of your life. You make an assessment. You make an appraisal of your own life. What am I doing? If you're married, what am I doing as a husband, as a wife, as a mother, as a father, as a grandfather, as a grandmother? Where am I at right now? You see, what kind of life are we living? Some people are living very broken lives. Some people are living drastic, miserable lives. I will speak right now. There are other people, they find contentment. They're content for right now. They're content. They're supposed to be right where they're supposed to be, and there's a quality of life. But it's a human existence that has to do with relationships or activity in general. Real life, everyday life, the manner of living, a specific characteristic manner of existence, it is a source of vitality, liveliness or vitality, animation. But here's what Vine's Expository Dictionary says. The word for life here is the word Zoe. Zoe. Life as a principle. Life in the absolute sense, life as God has it. That which the Father has in Himself, and which He gave to the incarnate Son to have in Himself, and which the Son manifested in the world. When we get to John chapter 5, verse 26, Jesus will say to you and I, "For as the Father has life in Himself, so He has granted the Son to have life in Himself." So Jesus came to this world, giving His life for this world. He offered His life. And to you and I, He offered to have life and life more abundant. More of this principle life that we have in Jesus Christ. Now, what is life? Well, someone said, quote, "Life is not a situation, but it's a process. Not static, but dynamic. Its essential element is change. And the great question facing each of us is whether we will channel that change in that direction that we want to go, shaping our destiny, or whether we will permit our activities and our character to be determined by those random forces we call fate," unquote. Life is changes. Changes. Your life changes all the time. If you're over 50 like myself, life has changed. I'm what we call now a midlife man. I wish I was young again, only that I could learn how to play basketball. Because I'm a soccer freak. I'm an immigrant. Soccer was my thing. Basketball, baseball, foreign to me. It isn't until I got older that I understood that there is actually strategy in basketball. I didn't know that. I thought it was just jungle ball, man. I wish I was younger for other reasons. But I like where I'm at right now. I won't change anything. If you were to find a drug for me right now and says, "Punch, we found a drug, you can have hair," you know that I can tell you comfortably right now that I wouldn't want hair? Honestly, it doesn't freak me out. I like the way I am. I'm content. It doesn't mean that I don't go through life with those changes. Because now I think more about my retirement. I think more of my life. I think of my parents. Some of us, we have to bury them. I go through changes. I live a real life. And it's very painful at times. Very painful. My life, I'm happy, man. I got my children. I got my wife that loves me. I have a home. I have a wonderful vocation, a ministry that God has given. I'm happy. But it doesn't exclude me from going through changes in life, man. You know, you get out of bed and it's not the same anymore. Whoa, what happened, man? It's not the same anymore. I have to watch what I eat. I'm sleeping less. There were times when I would sleep like 12 hours. And now I'm waking up without an alarm clock. Things are happening in my life. And they can get scary for someone who has a midlife. And it gets worse for women. Worse for women. No, I'm serious. You know, I'm praying that God will give me a couple of lessons, maybe four, and have the married men come to my class and how to learn about the moods in our wives. There are reasons why they're weird, guys. But we won't go there yet. Life, man. Life has its up and down. Some people get so cynical about life that they actually put bumper stickers and they put life is the, and you fill in the blank. People are just cynical about life. They go through life, but they're not living. They're only existing. I call that the cockroach syndrome because they love darkness. They like to come out of dark, and they like to eat scraps, and they hate the light because once the light goes on, they go nuts. It looks like 2 o'clock in the morning at nightclubs. Remember that? For those of you that have never nightclub, let me tell you, man, it is weird. We're drinking. We're dancing. Ooh, and what's your name? Yeah. Yeah, well, you know, I have a Pantera. I have a Porsche. Yeah, I have my own condo in Monterey Park. Now, how about you? Oh, would you like to dance? No, no. Would you like? Okay, well, you know what? Forget you. I'll go here. You know? And then the band says, this is our last song. Ladies and gentlemen, have a good night. Have a good night. And then they turn on the lights. They got wigs. They got false eyelashes. They got partials, man. They got orthopedic shoes on, everything. Whoa, man, what's happening, man? Whoa. You guys are laughing with conviction. That's... Some people get so cynical, they say, you know, we're mere animals. You ever heard that expression? We're only animals. I like what a Dr. Emil Brunner said. Animals may have herd instinct, but they cannot know the meaning of fellowship. Animals may have curiosity, but they develop no science. Animals may play, but they develop no art. They fear, but they do not know the reverence for God. We're not animals. You see, we care about the elemental blessings which makes human life complete. The seven elements, the elemental, what are elemental? It's same thing as fundamental or crucial. You need to have these seven elements to make human life complete. We need bread, don't we? Bread is a symbol of food. Not just bread, too many carbohydrates, not a good diet, just bread. But bread is also metaphorically used as food for humans. But check this out. From the beginning of the children going in from Egypt to the new land, we are told in scripture that God was testing them so they will know that man does not live by bread alone, but by every word that proceeds out of the mouth of God. You see, if you want to have a life without God, you don't need nothing but bread. This is all you need, bread. But the Bible says explicitly, in order for us to have the life that God wants us, does not consist only of consumption of food, but is the word of God that gives us life. The Bible says that the words of God are life into our soul. So man does not live by bread alone. And yet, Jesus said, I am the bread that came down from heaven, that he who eats of it, though he die, he will live forever. Do you believe that? That's what Jesus asked. And then, water. When we get to John chapter 4, he'll tell the woman at the well who had been married several times and who was shacking up. He says, I can give you the fountain of living water. We need water to survive. Light, we're not talking about artificial light. You know that we need the actual sun rays to survive. We need light in our souls. And then we also need rest. What is rest? I like the English word, reposing. What is reposing? That means getting rest. That means getting your, it'll come to me. That means restoring your affliction for the day. Your body has been created so much so that our bodies get fatigue. And the word I'm trying to get is recuperation. When we go to sleep, our bodies shut down. Boom. You don't have to tell your heart to keep beating. You go to sleep, you crash with your tongue out, sticking out, and your heart keeps pumping. Your lungs keep breathing for you. Our body rests. And not only physical rest, but we also need mental rest, psychological rest. Now, you know and I know that people cannot rest if they're dealing with guilt, if they're dealing with shame, if they're dealing and wheeling under the table and they're jeopardizing their children, their home, man can no longer sleep. They're not at rest. They're always agitated. They're always confused. They can't ever find rest. Bible says, man, there is no peace for the wicked. But God gives us rest. And then peace. The underline, when I underline that word peace, And the underlying words are the words that he gave to the to his disciples in the discourse in the upper room. He says, a new commandment I give unto you, that you love one another. That's love. And then he says, my joy. Let no one take my joy away from you. And then also his peace. Peace I give unto you. Not like the world do I give you peace. My peace is different, he said. He doesn't elaborate. It is Paul who elaborates in Philippians chapter 4. It is the peace of God that passes all understanding. The peace of God that protects your mind and your heart. So we have bread, we have water, we have light, we have rest, we have peace, and we also have power. Power, what kind of power? Well, when we get to Philippians, I believe next week, next Sunday, Paul says, I want to know Jesus Christ intimately. And he refers to the power of his what? Resurrection. But I also want to know the fellowship of his sufferings. But why the power of the resurrection? You see, if there was no resurrection, Paul says in 1 Corinthians 15, if there is no resurrection, if there is no resurrection, if there is no resurrection, he says, we are the most biggest fools in all of mankind's history. Because if there is no resurrection, there is no promise of the afterlife. But the Bible says, but there is a resurrection. Even Jesus told Martha, I am the resurrection and the life. Though you die, you will live forever. And he makes it personal. Do you believe this, Martha? Martha says, I believe you're the Son of the living God. I am the resurrection and the life. And so the power of the resurrection, we don't have any power, but there's power when Jesus comes upon us. And then, of course, there's joy. The joy of the Lord becomes our strength. You show me a person that's lacking at least five of those, and I'll show you a person who is not walking in the light. He's walking in darkness, without any peace, without any bread, with no water, with no rest, with no power, and no joy. There are a lot of people. Your coworkers are like that. You can name some of your coworkers. Lucy doesn't have any light. Lucy's always upset. Man, Lucy ain't got no power. She always has different boyfriend that mess with her head. She's never joyful. She's always freaking out. You know people like that. But yet, as a Christian, the life that God offers us is this one. Now, I added other elemental blessings that are not there, that God gives us. Hope, love, assurance, eternal life, forgiveness, security, freedom. You see, these words are so powerful words. Because someone who lives a midlife like myself, these are power words. A midlifer needs hope. Hope for another day. Hope that your HMO approves whatever you need to have. You need to have love. You need to know that your love, one of my greatest mental, emotional hygiene solutions for me to keep mental health is to know that my wife loves me. That's it. Do you love me? Do you love me? That's what she asked. When she was horrible. She looked like a cauliflower from all the prednisone and all the steroids she was taking from the chemo. And it was horrible. And she was sitting in that wheelchair that is also a toilet. And she sits there and she's out of nowhere. Millie says, do you love me? What do you say? Oh, shut up, man. I got to do this. I can't do that. And I just shorted my ring. I said, I promise you, in bad times, in good times, in sickness and in health, I'll always be with you. I love you. It's not sex. It's commitment. It's not being hot in bed. It's loyalty, fidelity, commitment all the way. I'm not going to rank out and go to the back door. I don't like this life anymore. I'm going to the back way. That's the Peter Pan syndrome. God, how can people walk away from their families and children? It just goes beyond me. What kind of God do they have? And yet I know of men that walked away from a nice house, from a nice wife, from children, just to hit the pipe. Just to hit the pipe. And they're walking around all skinny. Pray for me, bro. Pray for what? Pray to what? Pray that God will just take you home? Because you're making life miserable for your children. Pray for what? Honestly, pray for what? Pray that you get better rocks and bigger rocks? Pray for what? I mean, unbelievable. They have no assurance. They have no eternal life. They have all these other elemental blessings that they're missing. Jesus again said, I am the resurrection and the life. He who believes in me, though he may die, he shall live. For the bread of God is he who comes down from heaven and gives life to the world. What kind of life? Zoe life, abundant life. Not bios, where we get the word biology, plant life, animal life, marine life. He's not speaking about that. He's speaking to you and I, created of God. We had a life apart from sin, but when sin entered, it disrupted that lifestyle. And man was careened into darkness until the second and last Adam came, Jesus Christ. Adam came and brought forth death. Jesus came and brought forth life. We are told that Adam brought damnation and separation from God. But Jesus Christ, the last Adam, came in and reunited man and God through him. This is what he says. I am the way. I am the truth. I am the life. What life? The life that belongs to God. It is the life that resembles God himself. He says, Oya. He says, no one comes to the Father except through me. You hear this sometimes on Christian television when they're interviewing Christians. When Christians quote this, because they always ask Christians in a panel or on a national television level, they're always asked this question. You Christians say that everybody will go to hell if they don't accept Jesus. Is that correct? And we have to say, it isn't us who said that. Jesus said, and we quote John 14:6. It isn't us that said it. It is him who said it. It is Christ who said, there's no other way except through me. There's no other way. And people say, there is another way, you know, by being good. No. You know, there is another way, man, just by not smoking crack. No. There is another way, just by not cussing. No. Jesus said, there's no other way. He says, anyone who's trying to go another way, he says, he's a thief and a liar. That is Satan. John chapter 10.
0: The Gospel of John forces us into a choice, belief or unbelief. Pastor Pancho challenges us, not how long have you been going to church or the status of your parents or how good you are, but rather, have you truly believed in Jesus as the Savior and Lord of your life? Pastor Pancho has been teaching us on today's program of On the Level as we continue our series of studies in the Gospel of John, and obviously there's still much more to learn in this Gospel, which we'll do on our next program of On the Level. 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
0: His own cross, Jesus went forth to that place which is called Calvary. This is the Calvary Way with Pastor Don McClure. 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
1: Road that I used to would walk, I don't walk no more. Road that I used to would walk, Lord.
2: He needs the greatest comfort in the world. He ends up just being able to laugh at death. The greatest fear, to absolutely laugh at it. My niece came into the room and very heavy-hearted, you know, and wanted to know what she could do for Grandpa. And there he was sitting there and wanting to cheer her up, but she didn't need anything, didn't want anything done. He just was waiting so soon, wanting to die, was waiting excitedly about it. He looks at her and she's so sad, and he says to her, "Well, little honey, yes, you can do something for me." She says, "What?" And he says, "Would you get me a bucket?" She said, "A bucket? What do you want a bucket for?" I said, "So I can kick it." And, I mean, there's somebody that is, to be able to look at death like that, to be able to look at this great thing and literally mock it, to look at it with such a peace and want to discomfort those around. Boy, what a way to go. And that's, you know, wonderfully, you know, the way that David, and I think God longs for every one of his children would be able to go. But I'll tell you, though, when David left there, when he went, after he exhorted here Solomon here, and we looked at it this morning, "I go the way of all the earth and be strong, prove yourself a man." And, then he gives him some, exhortations there. He says, "Moreover, you know that Joab, the son of Zeruiah did unto me." Then he goes and he gives him some things. We'll come back and look at him in verse 8. "Show kindness to the sons of Barzillai, the Gileadite," and gives him some more instructions there. But then in verse 10 it says, "So David rested with his fathers and was buried in the city of David." But here when you looked at, and then in the period, pardon me, verse 11, "that David reigned over Israel was 40 years. 7 years he reigned in Hebron, and in Jerusalem he reigned 33 years. And but here is David dying, and he rested there, as it says, with his fathers. But boy, when he went to be with the Lord, what a legacy he left behind. What a life he'd lived. There, when you look at some of the things that just occurred, was some pretty awesome things. He transferred the whole style of leadership, essentially, of the nation over from the house of Benjamin. Saul was a Benjamite. And it moved over from the Benjamites to the tribe of Judah under David. So much so as later on it was prophesied that the Messiah was to come from the house of Judah. And that no one else was to sit upon the throne other than from the house of Judah. David was such a tremendous king that God established his tribe and all the descendants that would rule over Israel, that they were to be of the house of Judah and the Messiah. Of course, coming from the tribe of Judah, descendant of David, that alone's got to be, if you could imagine, what a legacy to have left behind. I suppose that's probably the greatest thing God could put upon somebody's life. He also, during his life, he established Jerusalem as the capital, essentially, the holy city. He made it the spiritual center for all of Israel and for all of their history since, even now. Israel, after their Six-Day War in 67, when they made it quite clear they'll never give up Jerusalem. Yeah, they're going to keep it. And it's the city of David. That's their testimony. All the way back, they go back to David, and they said, "No, it became ours under David. We'll never lose it again." David also, while he was king, he stamped out idolatry. Virtually his entire rule and reign, it was brought back in, unfortunately, under Solomon. But while he was king, there he destroyed idolatry there of happening within the nation of Israel. And there was a great spiritual revival just back to the Lord in worship. And he reestablished the priesthood. He reestablished all the courses of the priesthood, the music, the worship within the temple. And that was probably about one of his most tremendous accomplishments, I suppose. During the time that David was king, he made so many conquests over nations around there that the borders of Israel went all the way down to Egypt to the south, and the river Euphrates all the way up in the north and over in the east. And there, as David was king, he gave the nation rest for the first time in their history from their enemies. The triumph, he extended the borders of Israel to the greatest that they have ever been before or since. The greatest time in all of Israel's history. It's got to be while David was their king. He also, when you the sweet psalmist of Israel, as he was called, his poetry, his music, his psalms, what he gave to the world that has lasted ever since. I think, and I've oftentimes said, I think David was perhaps one of the greatest ministers that ever lived, the greatest priest that ever lived. His psalms have probably comforted more people than anybody else's writings in all of history. What a legacy to leave behind. David planned the temple. He wasn't allowed to build it because he was a man of blood, but he brought again Israel to a place of exalting the Lord, and exalted worship was so high and lifted up while David was there. And he brought the nations together. He did so many things. He did so well. The 12 tribes of Israel, between the 10 northern tribes of Israel and the 2 tribes in the south of Judah, but there they'd never gotten along until David really came. And David was such a masterful leader. He was just so powerful. The Lord was on him in such a way as that he brought them together. Solomon, they stayed together under Solomon, but then under Solomon's two sons, Jeroboam and Rehoboam, they split apart again, but David held them together for the greatest time in their history. And by the time that David died, Israel, it was second to none in power and in military strength. While David there was king, the freedom and the blessing that he brought, it says that every man sat under his own vine and fig tree. David had the blessing that he had brought within the country. It was tremendous. It was absolutely wonderful. And as David had brought that in, that was the legacy, you know, of a man who had just learned to wait upon God, a man who'd learned the sufficiency of the Lord. Wouldn't you love to have a legacy that history and heaven would look back on? And put your life out there for something. Say, God, take it. And take it and use it and do something with it. At any rate, then, though, to back up just a little bit, here David there as he's closing, you know, as he not only left a great legacy, but he also, in his words of warning there to Solomon, he gives him some things, you know, some instructions there. He tells him some things about Joab. David's nephew, Solomon's cousin there, and some things about Barzillai, the Gileadite, there in verse 7, and Shimei, the son of Gehar, the Benjamite, and he tells him, he says, keep an eye on him, and he cursed me with malice, the malicious curse in the day that I went into Manahim. He came down next to me in Jordan, and I swore to him, though by the Lord, saying, I will not, therefore do not hold him guiltless, for you are a wise man. Know what you ought to do to him, but bring his gray hair down to the grave with blood. And here there's two ways of looking at this. Here David, as he's looking here at some major figures in the country at this time, that here David realizes realizing he's leaving him there with Solomon. And here's Solomon, so young. David died at about 70. He was in his 50s when he met Bathsheba, and this was a son of Bathsheba. And he's got to be but a teenager. And David was what? He was 30 years old when he began to reign. He reigned for 40 years. And so here, as he's turning it over, he's turning it over to a very young man that can be extremely intimidated by others. And as he gives him instructions, essentially, he says, you keep your eye on these. He's fearful they could get together, and here with this young teenage king sitting on the throne, there are the things that they collectively could do to him.
3: And so it seems like, though, and essentially what David did here was with a vengeful spirit, but I think it was with about three different things in mind. One was is that he was terribly concerned that the nation was strong. He realized there that any leader that comes in, he has to have his own people that are faithful to him and that trust him and will serve him. And I think David's suspicion, because of so many have been around him, that only served David because he was so powerful. If they served David sometimes there, and they questioned David, and they struggled with David, but David was so powerful, he was so respected. David's name was great while he was alive, the Bible says. The Lord made his name great, so powerful and so awesome there that you didn't dare cross him. But Solomon now coming in, who's Solomon? And people could be very tempted, and the Lord essentially is telling Solomon, you're going to have to clean out. I fought with these men and struggled with them for many, many years. I almost put them down. I almost did things I didn't. I forgave them and we went on, but I don't think it's going to work so well for you. And so the commitments that I made to them, well, when I die, my commitments are gone. My suggestion to you is you retire them. And the way you got retired in the Old Testament was the benefits were eternal. And it was something there most of the time when you got killed. And that's how you got retired. And here David essentially is telling them, he says, Solomon, he says, you watch things. You watch them real close, and essentially you do what it is you got to do. I struggled with them, and because they just feared me, because they feared crossing me. I'm no fool. I know why I kept them a long time, but I don't know that you will have that authority with them. So you better keep your eyes open around. And verse 13, it says, now Adonijah, the son of Haggith, came to Bathsheba, the mother of Solomon. She said, do you come peaceably? And he said, peaceably. Moreover, he said, I have something to say to you. And she said, say it. Then he said, you know that the kingdom was mine, that all of Israel had set their expectations on me, and that I should reign. However, the kingdom has been turned over and has become my brother's, for it was his from the Lord. Now I ask one petition of you, and do not deny me. And she said to him, say it. Then he said, please speak to King Solomon, for he will not refuse you, that he may give me Ashbegai, the Shunammite, his wife. Now here, of course, with the woman there, they went out through all the land, found this young, beautiful woman there to nurse David. David was now dead, and now he's saying, I want her. But here, as she's coming, I think there's a whole lot more in his thinking. It sounded innocent enough to Bathsheba. We already know from her that she wasn't tremendously strong. She could be talked into trouble. David did that with her. That's how they met. But so Bathsheba said, very well, I will speak to you, speak for you to the king. Bathsheba therefore went to King Solomon to speak to him for Adonijah. The king rose up to meet her and bowed down to her, and he sat on his throne, for he had a throne set for the king's mother. And so she sat on his right hand. Then she said, I desire one small petition of you. Do not refuse me. And the king said to her, ask it, my mother. For I will not refuse you. So she said, let Ashbihag, the Shunammite, be given unto Adonijah, your brother's wife. And King Solomon answered, and he said unto his mother, now why do you ask?

by the hand of Benaniah, the son of Jehoiada, and they struck him down and he died. Now you may recall, of course, in the previous chapter, it was Adonijah who tried to take over the kingdom while David was still alive. He was the son who exalted himself. He was the one who got the priest and Joab with him. And here is, he went and he had done this thing. Now, because David then went on and anointed Solomon in his place, and all of a sudden the whole current of events went the other direction. Now, Adonijah, trying to figure out how he can get his foot back in the door, perhaps somehow or another, he goes to Solomon's mother, his stepmother, and probably not much older than he himself, but he says, "Would you do me a favor, Bathsheba?" Says, I want to get their this nurse. And I want her for wife. Would you go ask each King Solomon? She said it sounded innocent enough to her, but evidently there when Solomon, why didn't he come to me? I'm not going to be manipulated and I'm not going to be controlled. I don't trust him. And there is, he then interprets this thing. He says to his mother as well, he says, well, why didn't you also ask at the same time, you know, for not only for him, but for Abiathar the priest and Joab? Why didn't you just go ask for anything for all of them? Why didn't you just ask for the whole kingdom? But here it was, though, that when Adonijah came, he let his heart be known a little bit in verse 15, for he says, you know that the kingdom was mine. And all of Israel had set their expectations on me that I should reign. Here he looks there and he says, look, I was the popular one. I was the one everybody was wanting and expecting to become king. And that was the whole plan there, and it was mine. I was the oldest. It should have been passed on. Evidently, though, all he says the Lord, but he obviously didn't either think much of the Lord or he didn't think much of the Lord's judgment. You know, which one, we don't know, but there he tries to circumvent it somehow or another again. And he's going manipulating. He didn't go to Solomon himself to talk to him. He tries to maneuver it through figuring there Solomon building this, you know, throne for his mother there to sit next to him, that she was powerful, that whatever, that's the way to manipulate the throne. So he goes and tries to do it, but then Solomon decides, well, there's one less cabinet member I need. If he can't come to me, he's done, and he was dead. Then verse 26, it says, and to Abiathar the priest, the king, says, go to Anatoth, to your own fields, for you are worthy of death. But I will not put you to death at this time, because you carried the ark of the Lord God before my father David, and because you were afflicted every time my father was afflicted. So Solomon removed Abiathar from being priest of the Lord, that he might fulfill the word of the Lord which he had spoken concerning the house of Eli at Shiloh. And here it's something now where the Lord, Solomon, he begins to look, and here Abiathar, who had turned against David, essentially, and had turned against David's choice to choose a king, and he had gone and anointed Adonijah to become king, and he was still of the house of Eli, which the Lord was done with anyway, his priesthood. He then now came and he said, by the way, says, if I'm going to clean house, I guess I'm going to clean house. And he says, go home and prepare to die. I'm not going to kill you here. You've done so many wonderful things in your life before, but obviously it's gone. And that's a scary thing. It's scary in the sense to think, and we can start off with the Lord. We can start off doing good with the Lord at times, but our hearts can fail us later on in life if we don't do all to stand and just say, Lord, keep me with yourself. Keep me in your power. Keep me in your love. Keep me in your spirit. Keep me right on the cutting edge of whatever your plan is. Keep me when I'm desperate for you all the time. Well, he'd grown old and comfortable, and he was looking for a secure way, and he figured Adonijah was going to do it and sided up with him, and now Solomon looks and he said, you're through. Then verse 28, the news came to Joab, for Joab had defected to Adonijah. And though he had not defected to Absalom, there was here earlier on, Joab stood with David while David was still alive. But now that David had died, he now had gone after David's son to set up his own king in the previous chapter. And so Joab fled to the tabernacle of the Lord, and he took hold of the horns of the altar. King Solomon was told, Joab has fled to the tabernacle of the Lord. There he is, by the altar. Then Solomon sent Benaniah, the son of Jehoiada,

0: saying, go strike him down. So Benaniah went to the tabernacle of the Lord, and he said to him, thus says the king, come out. And he says, no, but I will die here. And Benaniah word to the king, saying, thus says Joab. And thus he answered me, and the king said to him, do as he has said. Strike him down and bury him, that you may take away from me and from the house of my father the innocent blood which Joab shed. For the Lord will return his blood on his head, because he has struck down two men more righteous and better than he, and he killed them with the sword. Abner the son of Ner, and commander of the army of Israel, and Amasa the son of Jether, the commander of the army of Judah, though my father David did not know it. Their blood shall therefore return upon the head of Joab, and upon the head of his descendants forever. But upon David and his descendants, upon his house and his throne, there be peace forever from the Lord. So Benaniah, the son of Jehoiada, went up, he struck and he killed him. He was buried in his own house in the wilderness. The king put Benaniah, the son of Jehoiada, in the place, his place over the army. And the king put Zadok, the priest, in the place of Abiathar. And here is now David, or Solomon, he's just looking around and he's realizing, are people with me or not? Do they want to oppose me? And here is, he's realizing Joab isn't with him, Abiathar isn't with him, Adonijah isn't with him. And then the next thing you know, another who is a very powerful man of the house of Saul, in verse 36, then the king sent and he called for Shimei. And he said unto him, build yourself a house in Jerusalem and dwell there. Do not go out from there anywhere. For it shall be in the day that you go out and you cross the brook Kindred. Know for certain that you shall surely die. Your blood shall be on your own head. Well, and Shimei said unto the king, the saying is good. This guy at this point, after he watches Adonijah, Abiathar, and Joab, and he just says, I want you to build a house right next to mine where I keep my eye on you. And if you stay right in here and you don't cross over that creek, you'll be fine. He says, I like that. I think he did, you know, at this point. The many could go on living. He says, the saying is good, for my lord the king has said, so your servant will do. So Shimei went down to Jerusalem many days. And it happened at the end of 3 years that two slaves of Shimei ran away to Achish, and the son of Maacah. David and his descendants, upon his house and his throne, there be peace forever from the Lord. So Benaniah, the son of Jehoiada, went up, he struck and he killed him. He was buried in the wilderness. The king put Benaniah, the son of Zadok, the priest, in the place of Abiathar. And here is now David, or Solomon, he's just looking around and he's realizing, are people with me or not? They want to oppose me. And here is, he's realizing Joab isn't with him, Abiathar isn't with him, Adonijah isn't with him. And then the next thing you know, another who is a very powerful.
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0: Welcome to another edition of Brad Huddleston's TechWise. 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
1: There has been yet another case of a teacher having sex with a student. Jesus said, "Whatever you have said in the dark will be heard in the light, and what you have whispered behind closed doors will be shouted from the housetops for all to hear." 25-year-old Ricky Lynn Laughlin of St. Louis, Missouri, was arrested for child sex crimes, possession of child pornography, tampering with a victim, second-degree statutory rape, sexual exploitation of a minor, tampering with physical evidence, furnishing pornographic material to a minor, and second-degree child sex trafficking. And how did the teacher and child connect? Snapchat. One of my least popular assertions is this: do not let your children on social media. Many parents feel it's wrong to invade their child's privacy. I wonder how the boy's parents in this story feel about that. You have a responsibility to invade your child's privacy. He or she may look like an adult, but their brains are underdeveloped and immature. In other words, they are incapable of reasoning like an adult.
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0: Jesus performed multiple signs and miracles to substantiate his identity, his purpose, and his power. Many of his listeners were convinced, but religious leaders only became angrier and more frustrated. What about you? What do you believe? Today on Truth for Life, Alistair Begg reviews the evidence and the responses.
1: I invite you to turn to the 12th chapter of the Gospel of John and to follow along as I read just a brief section from verse 20 to verse 26. John chapter 12 and verse 20. Now, among those who went up to worship at the feast were some Greeks. So these came to Philip, who was from Bethsaida in Galilee, and asked him, "Sir, we wish to see Jesus." Philip went and told Andrew. Andrew and Philip went and told Jesus. And Jesus answered them, "The hour has come for the Son of Man to be glorified. Truly, truly, I say to you, unless a grain of wheat falls into the earth and dies, it remains alone. But if it dies, it bears much fruit. Whoever loves his life loses it, and whoever hates his life in this world will keep it for eternal life. If anyone serves me, he must follow me, and where I am, there will my servant be also. If anyone serves me, the Father will honor him." Amen. We thank you, Father, that you have left to us your word, that when your word is proclaimed, your voice is heard, that you are the God who speaks in such a way that even the dead, hearing your voice, may come to life. Accomplish, Lord, your purposes in our study this morning and this evening, we ask, for Jesus' sake. Amen. Well, you would have picked out our truly, truly there in verse 24. For those of you who are visiting, we started some time ago, I think, and we have been working our way through the Gospel of John, considering these. Verse 24, "Truly, truly, I say to you, unless a grain of wheat falls into the earth and dies, it remains alone, but if it dies, it bears much fruit." And what Jesus is making clear here in this illustration is that his death is the basis, is the source of spiritual life to the world. That by his death, he brings life to the world. Now, in coming to each of these texts, we have been fairly repetitive in saying to one another, it is very important that we understand each of these in light of the wider perspective of the entirety of the Gospel of John. And we know that the stated purpose of John in writing this gospel is not an academic purpose, but it is an evangelistic purpose. And we know that from what he says in the 31st verse of chapter 20, quotes, "Jesus did many other miraculous signs in the presence of his disciples, which are not recorded in this book. But these are written that you might believe that Jesus is the Christ, the Son of God, and that by believing you may have life in his name." Now, each of the gospel writers, the synoptic writers, Matthew, Mark, and Luke, and John, have an express purpose in the way in which they unfold the material. And what John has provided for us is a highly concentrated perspective on the work of Jesus. And he has marshaled, if you like, under the direction of the Holy Spirit, the material that he provides for us in such a way that he presents these signs, not every sign, but approximately seven of these signs. He presents them, if you like, as evidence concerning the identity of Jesus, the purpose of Jesus, and the power of Jesus. These signs, this evidence, is to provide a basis for the response of faith, and the response of faith is then in turn to be seen by discovering life in his name. And so it's important that we keep this in mind, not only as we're listening to the Bible being taught, but as we're sharing the Bible with others, as we're telling other people, as I hope we are when we have occasion to meet them, about Jesus. Because I find that people are very, very quick to say, often in rebuttal, that they're not prepared to take a leap into the dark. They understand, perhaps, the forcefulness or the enthusiasm that we may share with them, but we're not going to take a leap into the dark. And part of the privilege that is entrusted to us is to say, no, nobody wants you to take a leap into the dark. In fact, what the Bible is asking us to do is to step out of the darkness and into the light of life. Jesus says, I am the light of the world. He that follows me will not walk in darkness. So it's not leaping into the dark, it is stepping out of the dark into the embrace of Jesus. Now, what we've also said is that we need to consider each of these statements, not only within the framework of John's express purpose for his gospel, but also in light of the setting, the place in which we find it. It's important for us perhaps also to recognize, and you'll see this just by reading yourself, that this chapter, this 12th chapter of John, contains for us the last words and acts of Jesus that are conveyed in the public arena. This is John's final recording of what Jesus was doing and saying out, if you like, in the thoroughfares of life. When you turn from 12 into 13, then you find that he is now with his disciples. You then have the upper room discourse where he is preparing his disciples for the fact that I'm going away, don't let your hearts be troubled, I'm going away, and so on. And then he prays in chapter 17, and then in chapter 18, we then come to the events of the Passion. Now, given that it is Jesus' closing public statements, if you like, as recorded by John, I think it's worth just noticing in verse 44 that Jesus is crying out to the world that he has come to. And what does he cry out in verse 44? Whoever believes in me, he says, believes not in me, but in him who sent me. And whoever sees me, sees him who sent me. I've come into the world as light, so that whoever believes in me may not remain in darkness. So that what Jesus has come to do as he steps out into the thoroughfare of life, as he approaches the closing stages of this, no surprise, he is still saying the same thing. And sometimes when you say that we as pastors keep saying the same thing over and over again, there is good precedent for that, because that's exactly what Jesus is doing. Now, I gathered my thoughts. I sat for a long time staring. I usually do. But I finally wrote down four words to help me. If they help you, then that's fine. If not, it just gives me a framework. First word is frustration. The second word is investigation. The third word is explanation. And the fourth word is application. But you don't need to worry about anything other than frustration. Not that you're going to be frustrated by this, although there is a possibility that you will be. Because what I found myself doing was going back through the Gospel of John to understand just why it is that here in chapter 12, you will find that the crowd is going out to meet Jesus. This is verse 18. This, incidentally, is why it's important for you to have your Bible. The reason why the crowd went out to meet him was that they heard he had done this sign. That is the sign of the raising of Lazarus, an unmistakable sign. And so the Pharisees said to one another, this is going nowhere. You see that you are gaining nothing. Look. The whole world has gone after him. We've been trying to shut this down for ages, and look at where we are. The world, the voice of the evil one, from the very beginning, seeking to disband that which God has put in place. Now, it's something of a paper chase, and I invite you to follow my little chase under the heading of frustration. On the part of the Jews. Remember, he came to his own. His own did not receive him. Not only did they not receive him, but they opposed him. And they were actually filled with animosity towards him. Now, for example, in chapter 5, if you remember, we studied in part the healing of the invalid at the pool. That's chapter 5. The reaction to that on the part of the religious establishment was not solid. Verse 10 of chapter 5, now that day when the man was healed was the Sabbath. So the Jews said to the man who had been healed, we rejoice with you that after being an invalid for 38 years, you are now up and about. Now, if you don't have a Bible, you don't know whether they said that or not. If you have a Bible, you know they never said anything of the kind. They said, it is the Sabbath, and it's not lawful for you to take up your bed. In verse 16, the man, of course, had gone away and told the people what was going on. Verse 16, and this is why the Jews were persecuting Jesus, because he was doing these things on the Sabbath. And he says to them, well, you should just know that my Father works on the Sabbath. He makes the wind blow. He makes the sun rise. He puts the moon in its place. The oceans are under his control. And I, too, am working. Well, that frustrated them even further. Verse 18, this was why the Jews were seeking all the more to kill him. Because not only was he breaking the Sabbath, but he was even calling God his own Father, making himself equal with God. Now, remember what John's purpose is? I've provided these things in order that you might believe that Jesus is the Christ, and that by believing you might have life in his name. And they hear this, and they say, no, we want nothing to do with that at all. We can move from 5 into chapter 7, where we have the record of Jesus at the Feast of the Booths. And on that occasion, we're told by John, there was a tremendous amount of muttering that was going on there in verse 12. And there was much muttering about Jesus among the people. While some said he's a good man, others said, no, he's leading the people astray. Yet, for fear of the Jews, no one spoke openly of him. And in fact, what they were seeking to do was arrest him. You can see that in verse 30. So they were seeking to arrest him, but no one laid a hand on him because his hour had not yet come. We'll come back to that later. Yet many of the people believed in him. They said, when the Christ appears, will he do more signs than this man has done? And the Pharisees heard the crowd muttering these things about him, and the chief priests and the Pharisees sent officers to arrest him. As you read on in the chapter, you find that there was a division among the people. When they heard these words, some of the people said, verse 40, this really is the prophet. Others said, this is the Christ. Some said, is the Christ to come from Galilee? It's interesting. It's the kind of thing you would have in a conversation, perhaps, as you're sitting waiting for an airplane and somebody starts the conversation and they say the very same thing. Well, you know, I've given some thought to Jesus. I'm from a Muslim background. I actually believe that he was a prophet. And somebody says, well, he wasn't simply a prophet. He was actually the Messiah of God. Oh, says my Muslim friend, but I don't believe that. And then we have to say, well, who's right here? Is he simply a prophet, or is he the actual incarnate Son of God? This is the Christ. But some said, is the Christ to come from Galilee? And then they have a big interchange about that. It's quite wonderful, actually. And then in verse 45, then the officers then came to the chief priests, who said to him, why did you not bring him? Because remember, they sent the officers to get Jesus. We're going to have to close him down. And the officers come back. And they don't have Jesus. Why didn't you bring Jesus? Well, they said, nobody ever spoke like this man. And the Pharisees said, oh no, you're not telling me that you've swallowed this now as well. You guys, you're the officers. You're supposed to be taking care of this. Have you been deceived by him? Isn't that what some of our unbelieving friends say? You've just been deceived. You've swallowed a bill of goods. Have been deceived? Have any of the authorities of the Pharisees believed in him? Yeah, what they're saying is this, you don't see any of us believing in Jesus. But the crowd, the ignorant crowd, the people that don't know the law, they're accursed. What a level of frustration, you see, when an individual wrestling with who Jesus is and what he's done decides again and again to have nothing to do with him. That might be where you are today. I don't know. Chapter 8, I told you it's a paper chase. Chapter 8 and verse 39. Jesus has told them that the truth is going to set you free. And you can read that on your own for homework. Eventually, it hits the point in verse 58. Jesus said to them, "Truly, truly, I say to you, before Abraham was, I am." Well, that did it. That was clarity, wasn't it? And that pushes them over the edge. And so they picked up stones to throw at him. But Jesus hid himself and went out of the temple. How amazingly frustrating. Chapter 9 is fantastic, isn't it? You remember the man born blind. What a predicament this is for them. Because the man can see. And they can see that the man can see. But they don't want to believe why it is that the man can see. The person says, you know, in fact, thinking of Wesley. Wesley was a vicar who had a problem with booze and a horrible bad temper while he was a vicar, because he was an unconverted minister. It was only when his heart was strangely warmed and he discovered the reality of who Jesus is that he discovered abstinence, as it turns out, and he began to get his temper by the power of the Holy Spirit under his control. But when he and his brother came to their mother and said, "We just actually have discovered who Jesus is," their mother said, "Oh, no, no, you've known who Jesus is for a long time. You're a minister, for goodness sake." They were unconverted ministers, offering the bread of life to people, having never eaten the bread themselves. And these individuals, who are the ones who should be declaring the work of the prophets and the fulfillment of their purposes, they are dumbfounded by the fact that this man who was born blind can now see. And once again, notice how gracious they are to him. Verse 32, "Never since the world began has it been heard that anyone opened the eyes of a man born blind. If this man were not from God, he could do nothing." This is the blind man speaking. "They answered him, 'You were born in utter sin, and you're going to teach us?' And they threw him out on the street." In chapter 10, you will remember, in response to the fact that Jesus declares himself to be the good shepherd, once again, instead of deciding to follow him, verse 31, they picked up stones again to stone him. And Jesus appeals to them. Logic. The Jews said to him, "It is not for a good work that we're going to stone you, but for blasphemy, because you, being a man, make yourself God." And Jesus actually points out to them, "If I'm not doing the works of my Father, then do not believe me. But if I do them, even though you do not believe me, believe the signs, believe the works, that you may know and understand that the Father is in me and I am in the Father." And again, they sought to arrest him. You see, the Jews who are opposing him are right to conclude that Jesus is claiming deity. That's their problem. They realize that he's actually declaring himself to be the Messiah. And they're right to recognize that claim. What they're wrong about is then assigning to him blasphemy. Because the irony actually is, they are the true blasphemers. They are within touching distance of the Messiah. They are the ones who have been present to see his miracles, to hear his words. And he is speaking clearly to them. He's compelling, if you like, them to think logically about things. Forget this idea that the way you become a Christian is you disengage your brain and put it under the seat and try and feel your way into something. No, not for a moment. And so we're told that he escaped. And he escaped from their hands, verse 39. He didn't escape to avoid pain, but he escaped to fulfill his purpose. Which brings us to chapter 11. Chapter 11, what a shame that there is no truly, truly in chapter 11. This is such a disappointment to me because I wanted to do chapter 11. But you know what has happened. And you know that in the interchange that takes place between Jesus and Martha and Mary, the striking question that falls right in the middle of it all, and it is a question for the ages, isn't it? Where Jesus, having said, I am the resurrection and the life, whoever believes in me, even though he die, yet shall he live, and to everyone who lives and believes in me shall never die. And then here's the question, do you believe this? Do you believe this? He's not asking, do you believe in religion? He's not asking anything other than, do you believe this? Coming to a belief, which in John's terminology involves personally committing oneself to Jesus as Son of God, Savior, Lord, Lamb of God, and King.
0: 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As Alistair pointed out today, becoming a follower of Jesus isn't a blind leap of faith. 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I just want to say thank you for being direct and unapologetic in your teaching. 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I'm Bob Lapine. Many of Jesus' listeners were convinced of who he was, and yet others refused to believe, regardless of what they heard or saw. Why is this? Tomorrow we'll review even more of the evidence and the responses. 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
3: One time my daughter got me a nice little card. Well, she didn't go and buy it. This was a handmade little card that she cut out of a piece of construction paper, and she cut a nice little heart out of it and then wrote, "Dad, I love you." It was just this sweet little card from my daughter to me. Well, my daughter, she didn't have a job, so she didn't have all kinds of money or the ability really to go out and buy me some sort of extravagant gift to show me her love. And with her limited resources, what could she possibly buy that her father doesn't already have? That's the question, right? Well, she doesn't have to. This piece of paper that she gave me is more valuable than anything money could have bought. So what does it take for a little kid to melt her father's heart? Well, how about a handmade card like that? How about the unexpected hug or the extra squeeze or when she comes to snuggle with Dad on the couch? Those are the things through which she shows me that she loves me, those genuine moments, and it brings great joy to my heart. Now, for us as children of God, I know that it's difficult for us to imagine when we think of how awesome or how powerful God is that we can offer anything of value to show him our love. I mean, seriously, God made the whole world and everything beyond it. What can we possibly offer him that he would want or need? What can I give to God to show him my love? Well, the answer is a lot more simple than you might think. You tell him that you love him when you spend time with him in prayer or in the word, when you worship him, when you have moments of spontaneous praise to God. He's not looking for anything extravagant from you and me. I mean, God already has all the gold in the world, right? He made the stuff. It's pavement in heaven, for crying out loud. How are we supposed to offer God anything extravagant? It's simple. God wants your heart, and he wants my heart. See, I imagine that God, his heart overflows with joy when we show him genuine love. Just like my heart as a father overflows with joy when I know that my kids genuinely love me. They don't have to give me gifts. I just want their heart. Your gift may seem crude in comparison with how great God is, but it's worth so much to him, okay? He saves it in a special place the same way that I saved this card for my little girl. This little green card she made me with a heart out of it and everything. I still have this from years ago. It's stored in a special place because it's valuable to me, more valuable than anything money could have ever bought. In Revelation, we're told that God stores our prayers in golden vials under his throne. See, God loves to hear from you and me. Have we given him our heart today? That's the big question. Jesus says this in John chapter 14, verse 21. Listen to what he says. "Whoever has my commandments and keeps them, he it is that loves me. And he who loves me will be loved of my Father, and I will love him and will manifest myself to him." See, God will continue to show and reveal himself to you when he knows that you really love him. And when you have this genuine love relationship with the Lord, he knows whether your heart is genuine, doesn't he? He knows whether you really mean it. And God loves to reveal more of himself to those who love him. Can you imagine what it would be like if my daughter gave me that card and then my son came over to her and said, "You know, Dad's not going to be happy with that thing. Why would you give Dad such a silly little card? I mean, you have got to go get him something more fancy." How offensive that would be to me, and how angry I would be for him to tell her she couldn't show me her love in a genuine way. And some Christians are so critical of other believers and saying, "You shouldn't worship like this, and you can't worship God like that." Why don't you let God be the one who decides whose worship he receives? You don't have to stand in judgment or criticism of anyone else in their worship. Don't judge those people who love to worship God with instruments. And you who love instruments, don't judge those who like to sing maybe a cappella. It's up to the person and God who's offering genuine worship and praise and who's really loving him in truth. Amen? So let's not be those Christians who would ever tell another believer that they can't show God their love. Let's instead be people who love God in spirit and in truth, and we worship him in spirit and truth and show him genuine affection, because it really pleases the heart of God when you and I spend time with him and worship him.
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0: continues in the New Testament book of Acts. 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
1: The centurion was more persuaded by the pilot and the captain of the ship. People of God, do you see this today? Do you see this today, that people, that folks are more persuaded by the professionals than the counsel of God? You understand what I'm saying? See, when I was a youth pastor and I had all these kids that were growing up and they were fired up on Jesus, and I would send them off to college, and then I wouldn't even see them at Christmas break, and I'm like, oh, I wonder if they didn't come back. And then I'd be out surfing in wind and sea, and I'd see the kid and I'd paddle up and go, hey, when'd you get back? Expecting him to be all happy to see me and go, yeah, hey, pastor, blah, blah, blah. And they'd be like, oh, yeah, no, I've been back for like a week and a half. I'm like, well, how come you didn't come to your youth group or college night or something? And they're like, well, you know, pastor, you know, I don't know if I believe anymore. And I'm like, excuse me? Well, my professor said, dot, dot, dot, dot, dot. And my professor, dot, dot, dot, dot, dot. And I'm like, but I told you about this, and I told you about that. And this is the God's truth, folks. And he's, yeah, well, you know what, but, you know, he's got a doctorate. That's why your pastor has one. I said, really? So he's got PhD, which stands for piled higher and deeper. Okay. Then I'll go get the piece of paper too, so that I can stand in the universities and also counter these nonsense, what these guys are saying, because for some reason, the counsel of God, which is ageless, timeless, proven, gets set aside, and we listen to the professionals. Think I'm making it up? The professor says evolution. The politician says legalized drugs. The doctor says abort. Celebrity says gay marriage is okay. Culture says live together before you get married. Lawyer says it's okay. And what's the result? It's the same result we're going to see tonight. Shipwreck. When we listen to what the culture has said, no, this way really works. You don't have to. This and that. The results are the same. Shipwreck. Oh, come on. Where are you getting that from, Pastor? Death rate, suicide rate, divorce rate, addiction rate, incarceration rate. Need I go on? Again, I'm a police chaplain. I see on the other end of the phone calls. Look at this quote from Samuel Adams. It does not take a majority to prevail, but rather an irate, tireless minority, keen on setting brush fires of freedom in the minds of men. Now, with that logic, he was able to rally us to fight against the British in those enormous odds. But that's the same logic that's going on today in secularization. We don't need the majority. We just need to keep banging and banging and banging and banging, that you hear it so many times and now you feel like the idiot for speaking the truth, because they've been told the lie so many times. Are you hearing me, church? Amen. The centurion is more persuaded by the pilot and the captain of the ship. Verse 12, and because the harbor was, now notice, not suitable for wintering, the majority, please circle that, we're going there, the majority reached a decision to put out to sea from there. And check this out. If somehow they could, I literally have in my Bible, really? Well, we don't like where we're at, so maybe our odds will be better. Remember the woman at the well? How many husbands did she have? Yeah, she had four, and the one that she was living with isn't even her husband now. Maybe this guy. Well, maybe this guy will treat me right. Well, maybe this guy will truly appreciate me. Maybe this career. Maybe this job. And so we're going to say, I don't like the harbor I'm in, so I'm going to reach out to the possibility of something else that promises me something. Really? Really? I just showed you Fair Havens. That looks pretty cool. Maybe we can reach Phoenix. I've been to Phoenix. You don't want to go there. A harbor of Crete. Oh, different one. Okay. Facing southwest or northwest. So yeah, this was on the lee side, so the wind was blowing, so they want to get someplace else where they're on the other side of it. And so that's their whole purpose of trying to get there. And so they want to spend the winter there. Family, it says in verse 12 that this place wasn't, quote, suitable, unquote, and the majority reached a decision. Can I tell you right now in love that the majority is not always right? Want proof? Just look at flypaper. Hey, come on, stick around. Every fly is going, hey, the party's over there. I'm going right. I think flypaper works. See the one? He's saying, hey, Larry's over there. Let's go with Larry. The majority. Oh, but everyone in my dorm thinks this. Everyone in my work thinks this. Everyone thinks that your worldview is it's outdated. It's hateful. It's hurtful. Whatever the lies that have been told when Satan is trying to cause dissension and discontent to do something. And what is he wanting them to do? Well, I'm going to show you here. Verse 13, and when a moderate south wind came up, supposing that they had gained their purpose. Oh, look, there it is. They weighed anchor and began sailing along Crete, close inshore. But before very long, there rushed down from the land a violent wind called the Eraquilo. Basically a typhoon, folks. And when the ship was caught in it, we could not face the wind. What did we do? We gave way. And we let ourselves, what? Be driven along. Can you tell me that and I'll preach? We tried our own plan, and we had a headwind, and then we tried, and we just gave up, and we allowed ourselves to be driven along. I meet people every single day. You might be one of them who has come in here because everything that you've tried just didn't seem to work. The promises that you were going to be a somebody, and all of a sudden it didn't work, and then you just went to the screw it stage, and you just gave up, and then you found yourself driven along. In verse 16, and running under the shelter of a small island called Claudia, we were scarcely able to get the ship's boat, what? Meaning they're out of control. Out of control. Well, notice something with me tonight. First, the winds blew softly. And stick with me, I'm not making this up, it's in the text. The winds blew softly, just enough to get them out of the safe harbor. And as soon as they got out of protection, bam! The Eraquilo comes. And no longer do they have the protection that they had, which they did not think was worthy enough at the time. And so the subtlety of Satan is, oh, but look over here, look at her. Check out this. If you just use this, if you just give this up and maybe try that. We first get a soft wind that guides us out of our harbor. And bam, without protection, we find the seas begin to churn and the winds come. So let's review tonight. Next week, we're going to see the shipwreck itself. But let's review the four reasons we've seen why we get into storms. I've already taught it. Let's now grab it together. Number one. The group was impatient and they wanted to get on with it. Does that resonate with anyone? Impatient. God, I've been praying for a man for 5 years now and I'm just going to date the next guy. Yeah, that's called church widow or divorce. You think I'm making it up? If they wouldn't embarrass him, I could just list the names. Right here, right now. Psalm 37 says, rest in the Lord. And wait what?
2: Patiently.
1: Could you wait for that turkey on Thursday? And wait patiently for him. Do not fret because of him who prospers in his way. Don't compare yourself with the Joneses. Psalm 27, wait for the Lord. Be strong and let your heart take courage. Yes, what? Wait for the Lord. I've met a lot of people who want to share with me their spiritual gifts. I've never heard anyone say, I have the gift of waiting. Now, you know how you keep a Portuguese in suspense, right? I'll tell you Friday. Okay, never mind. All right, now. Wait for the Lord. And what happens when we wait for the Lord? Just be strong. Be strong and let your heart take courage. Psalm 130, verse 5. I wait for the Lord. My soul does what? Wait. And in his word, what happens? God said it. I believe it. That settles it. You know how many times I've been told, hey, this is what God's word says, but how I feel and what I know, those are two different things. And I have chosen to say what I feel is conditionary. What God's word says is unconditionary. And I'm going to hold on to that. I'm going to hold on to it. And that's where my hope is in dealing with all the things that come. So the first thing that gets us into storms is impatience. Number two, the group took a vote. The group took a vote. Can I tell you right now that God is not democratic? Hallelujah. Just ask Moses. That bugger wouldn't have lasted a month. Right? They were always rioting against Moses. And think of some of you who have come from churches in the congregational model where the church seems to think that the pastor works for them rather than works for God. And look at the chaos that had been. Wow. Think about it. The group took a vote. So they were leaning on their own understanding. It says in Corinthians, those who compare themselves by themselves are without understanding. Interesting what Corinthians says. Number three, if you're taking notes, the group tested the winds. They're sitting there waiting and all of a sudden, hey, this looks good. This feels good. They tested the winds. Can I please tell you the answer, my friend, isn't blowing in the wind. Okay, that's for all the 40 and above people in here. The answer isn't blowing in the wind. Too many say to me all the time, hey man, whichever way the wind blows, you know, I'm just going to go with it. Listen, that sounds poetic, but it's full of garbage. I tell you what that philosophy is. It's called shipwreck. Because the wind is always going to drive you to the rocks. I was a sailing instructor at San Diego Yacht Club all the way through college. You know what my job was? To drive one of those boats that the Coast Guard has with the pontoons all around and go get all the people who said, I know how to sail. And pull them off the rocks and send them a $10,000 bill for the damage. Oh, that was my job. I got paid to do that. Folks, there needs to be conviction in order for there to be direction. Amen? If you don't know conviction, then how do you know what to say no to? Because the winds are always going to look favorable here, look favorable there. It's got to be something that comes from the Holy Spirit, which, by the way, the word spirit, ruach, is the same word for breath, the same word for wind, is the same word for spirit. I want to be led by that wind, by that spirit. And the fourth reason that we saw in our four reasons why we get into storms, impatient, taking votes, trying to do it democratic, testing the winds, leaning on what we think. And number four, the group was seeking ease. They were seeking ease. See, the present wasn't ideal. Fair Havens wasn't good enough. So Phoenix sounded better, meaning they wanted to be where they could be more comfortable. Am I resonating with anyone here? And in so doing, by not seeing where they were and being content with that, they reached out, they sought out, and they ended up, according to verse 15, tossed to and fro, such to a point that they ended up just giving up and become shipwrecked. Shipwrecked. And I'm going to say this in all love, but with time, you got to just let me

0: out of control. My heart broke tonight on the way here. I mean, like, literally, I was like heavy. When Cindy and I were pulling by Punch Bowl, and on the right side of the road, across from the hospital, further down towards the government building, we saw a woman who was easily 65, sitting in the fetal position like this on the ground, having a conversation with somebody else who wasn't there, and just bobbing along, and seeing that she's homeless, and seeing that drugs have taken her mind, and my heart just ached because she's supposed to be somebody's grandma. She's supposed to be Nana, holding a baby. But what young drug users don't realize is that if the drugs don't kill them, then you end up being an old drug addict. And her life did not show me purpose or meaning. And she was truly tossed by the wind and the waves of whatever is going to happen, and whether it rains tonight or not. My heart ached for her. And I pray that our Entertaining Angels ministry happened in her path tonight and are able to love her and feed her. But folks, people are out of control. Out of control, whether it's sex, porn, batu, which is our word here for ice, money, exhaustion from overwork, you name it. I'm looking at a world that's out of control, and yet, ironically, peace is what God offers. It's God's gift, and it's God's promise. You know, I typed in peace in my Bible search engine 359 times. Wow. I think God wants to get that point across. Peace. Think about it. Here's just three. Number six, the Lord bless you and keep you. The Lord make his face to shine upon you and be gracious to you. The Lord lift up his countenance on you and give you what? Peace. All the pastors, when I was a young man, would always end the service with this benediction. The Lord bless you and keep you. May his face to shine upon you and your countenance and to give you peace. That's what God wants to do. John 14, peace I leave with you. My peace I give to you. Not as the world gives do I give to you. Let not your heart be troubled or what? Fearful. Why do you think people are, so many of them are on Xanax? Why do you think so many are running to wine and alcohol? So many, because of the fear of what, being out of control, because we're all control freaks. And so when we can't, and all these different things, and God just says, peace. That's what I leave. Oh, the church is full of laws and legalism. Really? You can worry about how you're going to get fed tomorrow and how you're going to get home, or you can let God take care of it. One gives you peace. The other one gives you stress. Peace I live with you. My peace I give it to you. 2 Thessalonians 3, and I'm done. He says, may the Lord of peace himself continually grant you what? Peace in every circumstance. The Lord be with you all. Listen to this Paul, who has been through this shipwreck three times already, who's about to go into another, who's about to get snake bit, who's about to go before Rome. All these things. This is the guy. The guy. This is now, may the Lord of peace. That's what he calls Jesus. Now look at all the things I'm doing because of him. No, the Lord of peace himself continually grant you peace. In what? Every circumstance, the Lord be with you all. Now, why would he call him the Lord of peace? Well, because Paul's a rabbi and he knows his Bible. And this is what was said in Isaiah about Jesus. Remember? For unto us a child is born, and his name shall be called Wonderful Counselor, the Mighty God, Everlasting Father, the
1: Prince of Peace.
0: You know what made him the Prince of Peace? Not because the angel said it. The cross. When he went to the cross, while we were yet sinners, Christ died for us. Meaning he took our sin, our shame. That's how he became the Prince of Peace. Because now he took judgment from us and in return gave us what? Peace. It's the work completed on the cross. Family, you just finished Thanksgiving, and I pray you are giving thanks for all the incredible things that God has given to you. But I pray

0: that you will begin to get ready with me to celebrate our theme this year in Christmas, When Hope Was Born. Begin to listen to every song, listen to every lyric talking about this child and the hope and the peace that passes understanding. Amen?
1: Amen.
0: Before I close, if you are here tonight and you've been saying, Pastor, I swear I've been getting angry with you because you are talking about my life and I want to know who told you. Oh, I get those letters often. I hate you guys. You're full of gossip. You're talking right about me. I don't even know you. I'm sorry. But it's called conviction. Amen?
1: Amen.
0: And if you've been out of the harbor, you've been tossed to and fro, you've been listening to the professionals, and when you were a kid, you learned about Jesus, and instead you said, nah, I'm going to try the rest. Whatever it is, I don't know the story. I don't need to set up. If you know today that Jesus Christ loves you and wants to forgive you and bring that peace into your life, all it takes is for you to honestly ask for it. God will not force himself on anyone, unlike other things. There is no trickery in God. He says, I'm here. And all you need to do in your own heart is say, you know what, Jesus, I recognize I too am a sinner. I've been looking at everybody and everything else, but I just recognize I too, I'm a sinner. And Jesus, I just need to ask you to forgive me and be my Savior. I want to begin to know what it means to have peace in you. You can't have the peace of God until you have peace with God, my friend. Anyone here tonight? Raise your hand. And when I pray, I'm going to pray over you. Let me know that God has been wrestling in your heart tonight and wants to set you free. So anyone here, if your heart is beating right now, just do it. Just let go. Quit wrestling. Don't get shipwrecked. Amen. Anybody else? Anybody else? Because the most beautiful thing is, regardless of where you think your boat is drifting, Jesus is in that boat when you invite him. The disciple says, don't you care that we're drowning? What did they have to do? They had to wake him. He was in the boat. Don't forget that Jesus is in your boat tonight, Christian. Amen?
1: Amen.
0: Who is this man who can calm the wind and the sea? Jesus. Let him calm your storms. Let's pray. Heavenly Father, I thank you, Jesus, which is why I even just love coming on my knees before you, Lord, because it's so true. You are. You're Alpha and Omega. You are the beginning and the end. And yet you know the hairs on our head. And every single one of us, you have tried to help protect us from the rocks. And even when we rebelled, you said, well, I'm still here when you want to call me.
2: 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For more information, check us out at onelove.org. Iloko Yesu Christo, Ahui Hope.

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1: Coming up today on Bridging the Gap.
2: I can say, well, the Lord knows my motive. He knows my heart. Well, that's good. When I say the Lord knows my heart, I know what my problem is, my heart, and I'm thankful that he knows me because he can help me. But if I use that as an excuse, well, the Lord knows my motive and my heart, I'd want to respond, yeah, you better be careful. He does know your motive and heart. But also in the sight of man, we have to live above reproach.

0: And welcome. This is Bridging the Gap, and we are about to resume our series here in 2 Corinthians. Now, we left off in chapter 8, verse 13. Now, it's in this part of Paul's letter that he's discussing giving. And when it comes to giving, God is more concerned with our heart than the amount. Remember the poor widow who gave 2 mites? Though that gift may not have caught the attention of people, it sure caught the Lord's attention in an amazing way. So then, what is the key to giving that pleases God? Glad you asked. Here's Pastor Lloyd Foley.
1: Everywhere I go, I boast about this church, and I'll tell you why. Because you people are crazy. And how you're crazy is that you let me pastor you these 40 years. And I've taken you on many wild journeys. I mean, when 9/11 happened, how many of you were around during 9/11 and that whole happened? And we're over there constantly in the city. We're reaching out. We're pouring resources in there. We did this big memorial in the PNC Arts Center. And it was amazing what God did. And so many lives were touched through that. Thousands and thousands of Bibles and materials were given out. It was evangelism. I mean, we stopped all the ministries here. A lot of you are mad at me about that. We're focused on there. Even home groups were prayer groups for people struggling in 9/11. And you know what? You jumped on that. You followed me in that journey. But I think of this generation that did all these things. And then, of course, Broken Loaves, and then the Summer Blast, and then Bridge Fest, and Bridge Women's Center. I mean, over 2,000 babies are alive because of this church. And parents are thankful. They're so thankful we were there. But first, verse 12, he says, if. That's a big if. Here's the if. First, if there's a willing mind. If there's a willing mind for that, we'll do it. If there's not a willing mind, it won't happen. So it's in the Lord's hands. Be it done according to the level of your faith. But I don't want anyone to ever say, well, I felt pressure, I felt pushed, I felt cajoled, getting these letters and fundraising, the little thermometer here, and you know, every day I'm pressure. No. Because I don't want you to get to the end of that and feel like you did something out of compulsion and being pressured. Rather, I want to inspire you to pray and see what the Lord would put it on your heart. And then verse 12, he goes on to say, it is accepted according to what one has, not according to what one does not have. I mean, I get ticked off at how much the church has gotten such a bad reputation of money because of people that were crazy money grubbers, you know, and using religion. I was appalled. A couple came to our church and they said their previous church, they left because it just got really, really ugly when it came to money. He said the pastor did something that just really made us, we got to get out of here. And it broke my heart, because if people feel this is what the church is about, it's sad. But the pastor basically said, I just want to know how many of you guys are doing really, really, really good. God's blessed you. He's blessed your business. He's blessed you this. Just raise your hand. So did a lot of people raise their hand. He said, now how many of you guys are really struggling right now? You don't know how you're going to pay your bills. You don't know how you're going to get through. Raise your hand. And the number of people raise their hand. He says, now I want all of you who have money, I want you to get all the money you have right now and give it to one of these people that raise their hands and need money. So this whole thing was going on, you know, this big thing. It seemed, oh, that's kind of wonderful, you know. I mean, a little manipulative, but at the end of the day, people that have are blessing those that don't have. And then the pastor says, now, by faith, those of you who receive money, if you want to multiply that money, give it to God. So we're going to take an offering. I want you to put 100% of that money in the offering. Yeah, yeah, the same example. Give me a break. How devilishly clever that was. Unfortunately, that's the motivation that many people find in ministry. Some clever manipulative trick. Well, let me just say this. You don't want to give. If there's not a willing mind, I don't want you to give. I don't want to receive it. I don't want it. I don't care. Because God will take care of it. He's going to do what he wants to do. I never strive for any ministry. I've never worried about how we're going to fund all of these things. And the Lord does it. He does it. And it's amazing. But do it according to what you have. In a sense here, he says, verse 13, I don't mean that others should be eased and you burdened, but by inequality. Now, at this time, your abundance may supply their lack, and their abundance may also supply your lack, that there may be equality. See, we have been blessed in America, which is something really to consider, because A huge disproportionate amount of money comes from this country to help third world countries all over the world. And it's because of the freedom we have, the prosperity we have, the God-honoring direction we have to give. But let me just say this. This is one of the reasons why I believe the enemy doesn't want America to prosper. He wants to give us mayors like the guy in New York. He wants to take from people. See, that the thing of it is, people will look at this, about this equality, and they're thinking like, well, that's a form of communism. You know, those that have abundance, you know, give to those that lack. That's not communism. Communism is what's yours is mine. I'm going to take that. I'm going to force those that have to help those that don't. That's communism. The problem is, it kills motivation. It kills the freedom that is very rooted in the scriptures about everyone having his own fig and vine tree. He's got his own personal property that he's managing, but he has a generous heart to those that don't. Communism is what's yours is mine. Now, capitalism, pure capitalism, is a problem too, because it's what's mine is mine. I don't want to give nothing. It's mine. I earned it, and that's that. But Christianity does something different. It's not what yours is mine like communism. It's not what's mine is mine like capitalism. It's what's mine is yours. I willingly want to yield something to be a part of an answer for someone. And of course, the biggest answer isn't giving them a fish to eat for the day. The biggest answer is to pour into their life, helping them learn how to create wealth, pouring into them to help, you know, learn some of the processes of diligence and saving and pouring in and developing people, but more than that, coming from the heart of the gospel to change their heart for the things of God. This is God's outreach. So when there's a disaster in Jamaica, part of our motivation isn't just to go and help them with their disaster, but to go in the name of Jesus and bless them in the name of Jesus and inspire them to trust in him as well. You use money as a tool. It's not an idol. It's a great servant. It's a great tool. It's a horrible God, because money will not satisfy you. What if it profits you gain the whole world but lose your own soul, Mark 8 says. But I really believe that he comes now to the proper thing that he wants to get a point in the rest of this chapter is really about this proper accountability, because that is in the back of people's minds. Who's controlling the money? Who's got their hands in the money? What are you doing with it? And those are legitimate questions. In fact, you get the impression Paul wants everyone to be responsible to think like this. Because you could just, you know, trust somebody and maybe they're not trustworthy. Are we trustworthy here at Calvary Chapel? That's a good question. You know, and I think you should have some responsibility to look into that, because I invite anyone to look at, you know, the end of the year statement, where the money goes. I think it's important. And one of the things you'll learn is no one's getting rich here. You know, I don't live in a lavish house. I don't drive a lavish car. I don't have a jet. I don't have all that stuff. And I can't even touch the money. I need a receipt, because that's the way we've set it up. And it's going to be set up for the next pastor one day. You know, he's not going to have power. In fact, the other day I was just thinking about Jesus when he was tempted by Satan. Since you're the Son of God, turn these stones into bread. You know, because you're God. So use your power for yourself. And that's a temptation for every leader, that I could use my authority and my weight and my influence to get something for me. Jesus said, no man shall not live by bread alone, but by every word that comes from the mouth of God. And there are times when I've wanted to use my influence to get something done I wanted the way it done, to push my way. One of the reasons why our elders and leaders have been with me for 30 years plus is because they know by experience, I don't go that way. I don't wield my authority as a club. Paul didn't do that. Look how he appeals. I'm not saying this by command. I'm appealing to you. I love that. And this is the proper accountability. So here's what he says in verse 16. Thanks be to God who puts the same earnest care for you into the heart of Titus. See, Paul lived in such a way, he inspired other people like Titus and Epaphroditus and Aristarchus and all these others that you see him mention their names. They would lay down their life for Paul because they knew he would lay down his life for them.
0: 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Pastor Lloyd will be back with part two here in just a moment. 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
1: Titus is willing. He says, he not only accepted the exhortation, but being more diligent, he went to you of his own accord. In other words, he's the one that's going to go. He took a chance to go to you when we were broken down in a relationship. Now he's going to take the chance to go to you, and hopefully you'll be ready with this offering, because it'll get ugly if you're not. And it'll be embarrassing for him. And he's willing because he believes. And so he says, we have sent with him the brother whose praise is in the gospel throughout all the churches. Now that's a very good principle. If someone is going to handle money, he better have a really good reputation. And they've got a guy that everybody's talking about. And not only that, he was also chosen by the churches to travel with us in this gift. Hey, if you're going to take a bunch of money from us to this other place, we want this guy to go with you. So he had a really good reputation that to bring the gift, which is administered by us, to the glory of the Lord and to show your ready mind. I think that accountability is important. He sent two. In fact, that's a two with children. There's always the two adult rule. With money, there's always the two people counting, the two people separately depositing. These are principles that you put in place. It keeps honest people honest. And he says, in avoiding this, let anyone should blame us in this lavish gift, which is a minister. If we didn't do that, he's saying, if we didn't send these faithful brothers that you trust, then someone will be able to point the finger at us. Like, did we really give it all? Did we skim off the top? Providing honorable things, not only in the sight of the Lord, but also in the sight of men. I love that. I can say, well, the Lord knows my motive. He knows my heart. Well, that's good. You know, when I say the Lord knows my heart, I know what my problem is, my heart, and I'm thankful that he knows me because he can help me. But if I use that as an excuse, the Lord knows my motive and my heart, I'd want to respond, yeah, you better be careful. He does know your motive and heart. But also in the sight of man, we have to live above reproach. And as we have sent them with our brother, whom we have often proved diligent in many things, but now much more diligent, because of the great confidence which we have in you. So you keep temptation down and you keep accusations away by having people responsible in that area. You have a hedge of protection. It's wise for a pastor and anyone leading to have hedges of protection when it comes to money, when it comes to lust or women, when it comes to pride. You know, you have people in your camp that help you with those things. We don't know who the brother is that was sent. Some have guessed it might have been Aristarchus. I mean, he was a really amazing dude. How many would be willing, when Paul was on a prison ship to go to Rome for his trial, how many would be willing to get on that ship? And the only way you can get on that ship is if you were a prisoner or you were a slave of one of the prisoners who was going to court. Because a prisoner could bring his slave. Aristarchus was on that boat. And the only way he could be on that boat is if he signed up to be Paul's slave. He did that because he knew Paul would do it for him. And I'll tell you, that's the kind of relationship you want. That's why I tell you, when you make true friends that fear God first, that want the Lord to be in the center, you're on safe ground. And that's what he did. So I think it could have been Aristarchus. It could have been Epaphroditus. I mean, he went to visit Paul in prison, came with a gift from the Philippians. He became very sick, almost died. But he was willing to put his life on the line. But we don't know. He doesn't tell us. The point is, it's like he says, if anyone inquires about Titus, verse 23, he's my partner and fellow worker concerning you. For if my brethren are inquired about, they're messengers of the churches, the glory of Christ. There's a lot there in that statement. The churches, the glory of Christ. This is how God shines to the world through his people that have gathered in his name. And I want to be that kind of church. You guys already have a reputation in this church of helping in this community. Even Build Bridge Day, which we supply so much. We've, you know, the broken loaves, which gives out to 700 families, you know, resources and Thanksgiving and stuff. I mean, here is what Paul says in verse 24. He says, therefore, show to them before the church as the proof of your love and of our boasting in your behalf. He's saying, prove to them that my boast in you is worthwhile. And I can tell you that my boast and the previous generation here at Calvary Chapel that got behind all this crazy stuff we did in the name of the Lord, I boast on that generation. Well, I want to boast about you guys too. So you pray how God wants you to be a part. And that's last thought I can think of, Ecclesiastes 11:1. He says, cast your bread on the waters, for you will find it after many days. There are times when, you know, I never knew helping this mission or helping that group over there, doing that was going to really mean much. I was kind of being supportive of them. And then, man, the Lord brings that back so many different ways. Proverbs 11:25 says, the generous soul will be made rich, and he who waters will also be watered himself. Now, I don't want you to be thinking about how people twist this idea of the generous soul be made rich, and if you want to be rich, then you got to keep giving, you know, because people twist that. But the idea is that when you are generous, there's something rich about that. The blessedness is even in the giving itself. I guarantee you, when your heart changes in such a way that you're more excited about giving $100 to somebody that to help them than it is receiving $100, that's when it really happens. That's when something really changes in your mind. So, however the Lord leads you in this, but look, Jesus spoke more about money than he did about heaven and hell, simply because where your treasure is, there your heart will follow. And I want the best for your hearts. I really do. I want you to be thinking in terms of your stewardship of your time and of your talent and your treasure for your sake. When the people of Israel came back to Jerusalem after the Babylonian captivity, they came back to shambles. It was all just broken down. Everything was burned. They had to rebuild. And the temple was in ruins, but they were all rebuilding their little houses. And the prophet comes in the name of the Lord. The Lord says to them in Haggai 1 verse 2, he says, look, the people are saying the time hasn't come, the time that the Lord's house should be built. Then the word of the Lord came by Haggai the prophet saying, is it time for you yourselves to dwell in your panel houses in this temple to lie in ruins? That was pretty wild. It's like you guys are taking care of your own homes, but it's okay that the very glory of God to the world, that they would know the God of Israel, it's in ruins. You okay with that? And then he says in verse 5 and 6, it's pretty telling. He says, consider your ways, says the Lord. You have sown much and bring in little. You eat, but don't have enough. You drink, but you are not filled with drink. You clothe yourselves, but no one's warm. And he who earns wages to put it in a bag with holes. What a pathetic thing. Can you imagine, you know, you cash your paycheck. You got hundreds of dollars in your pocket, and you're like, all right, I got money. I'm cool. And you get home, and you realize a big hole in your pocket. Your cash is gone. In a way, when we live for ourselves, it's kind of what happens. What we have doesn't satisfy, and we lose half of what we have, and God doesn't smile on it. And essentially what he's saying is, look, it came to little, verse 9, when you brought it home, because I blew it away, because of my house that is in ruins. This is the principle that I think is very clear in the scripture. You take care of God's business, and he will take care of yours. You never have to worry about that. I can tell you, you commit ahead of time like the Corinthians, and then you keep that commitment, which is why I think I want you guys to prayerfully consider what your part is in your stewardship. And pray about that. No command, no compulsion. You pray, you get your marching orders for the Lord, you make that commitment, and I'm not going to be around to try to force you to keep it. I'll just remind you, hey, whatever it was you committed, you'd be wise to keep it. I often say that commitment saved my life as a young believer, as a young pastor in training. Even before I became a pastor, actually, I was leading a group out in Hollywood Boulevard every Saturday night. Those of you who have been around here, oy vey, this is the 10th time I've heard this story. But it's a powerful reminder. When I, on Saturday morning, I would not feel like going out to Hollywood Boulevard. I'd be thinking, who can I get to take my place? Saturday evening's coming, I was tired, I don't want to go out there. And even on my way out there, I couldn't find anybody to take my place. I'm like, oh, Lord. I get out there, and God would move powerfully. So much so, I'd be like, Lord, forgive me for having a bad attitude about keeping this commitment. And the only reason I went out there, if I wasn't committed, I wouldn't have been there. I do not feel like going right now. I wouldn't have been there, but I committed. So I went. And God would show powerfully. And I'd come back and I think, wow, this is amazing. How could I have ever thought of missing this? And it was just the best thing in the world until next Saturday. And I feel the same way. Oh, why did I commit to this? Why did I say that? Who can I find? And you know, I'm wrestling with the Lord about that, but every time the Lord blows my mind, that's where I got to know Karen a lot better too, because she started coming out. And that was, I write books about the crazy out there in Hollywood Boulevard, let me tell you, in the late 70s, early 80s. It was crazy. But that's where I got to see her heart, and the Lord brought us together. So you never know. You do what God wants you to do. You keep that commitment, and let's see how He will open that door in His time.
0: Thanks for joining us today on this edition of Bridging the Gap with pastor and author Lloyd Pulley. 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

0: 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This insight into a timeless portrait of a mother's wisdom, restraint, compassion, and godly influence is sure to offer encouragement to wives, mothers, mentors, and daughters who desire to be shaped by that same spirit that inspired King Lemuel's mother.
1: If you've ever felt that Proverbs 31 was a measuring stick you could never live up to, come closer. 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

0: Welcome to The Word for Today, featuring the Bible teaching ministry of Pastor Chuck Smith, founder of the Calvary Chapel Movement. This radio program is a chapter-by-chapter, verse-by-verse study through the entire Bible. And on today's edition of The Word for Today, Pastor Chuck continues his message, Satan Uses Scripture, as we pick up in Hebrews chapter 6, verse 4. And now, with today's study, here's Pastor Chuck.
1: Now Paul says something, or the author here says something, that is difficult to understand. For it is impossible for those who were once enlightened and have tasted of the heavenly gift and were made partakers of the Holy Spirit and have tasted the good word of God and the powers of the world to come, if they shall fall away, to renew them again unto repentance, seeing they crucify to themselves the Son of God afresh and put him to open shame. I know that this is a passage of scripture that Satan loves to use. Satan loves to use scripture. He came to Eve with scripture. Hath God said, you can eat of any of the trees? He came to Jesus with scriptures. It is written, he will give his angels charge over thee to bear thee in all thy ways, or to lift thee up and to carry thee in all thy ways, lest at any time you dash your foot against a stone. He came to Jesus with scriptures. But what Jesus then did was balance scripture with scripture, taking a scripture out of its context. You can make it mean something else. Taking scripture and isolating it, you can make it mean something else. We must compare scriptures with scriptures. What do we know that the scripture teaches? That a man may fail, that a man may even blaspheme and still find forgiveness. For we remember that Jesus said to Peter, before the cock crows, you're going to deny me three times. Peter said, if they would kill me, I would never deny you. And after the cock crowed twice, Jesus turned over and looked at Peter. And Peter realized that he had denied him three times, the last time with blasphemy, saying, I don't know the man. And he went out and he wept bitterly. But Peter found forgiveness, he found restoration, and he became one of the pillars of the early church. The apostle, a leader of men. So it doesn't mean that if I falter or if I fall or if I fail, that I'm out. That God puts me out and I have no hope of redemption. It's impossible that I might be renewed unto repentance. We know that God is gracious. We know that God is merciful. We know that God is long-suffering. We know that he is patient. And he has not rewarded us according to our iniquities, but as high as the heaven is above the earth, so high is the mercy of God towards those that fear him. So Satan often uses this verse to a person who has backslidden and says, man, you are out. Do you see what it says here in Hebrews? You've had it. That was the unpardonable sin that you committed, and there's no way to renew you to repentance. You are out of the game. And this is one of those scriptures that we have to deal with often as a pastor, as people come and they have, you can tell it, you can see it in their eyes, and they'll say, I think I committed the unpardonable sin. We even have them calling on the phone long distance. I believe I've committed the unpardonable sin. And I always tell them, I know you haven't. How do you know? Because you called. If you had committed the unpardonable sin, you wouldn't care. The Holy Spirit wouldn't be dealing with you at all. You'd be so cold and calloused and indifferent that you wouldn't even care if you did. The fact that you're concerned and care is the sign that you haven't. God's Spirit is still dealing with you. But Satan loves to use this as a club over people's head. And he beats them to death with it. There are those who suggest that he is writing to Jews who have been enlightened with the knowledge of Jesus Christ, but who halted short of a full faith in Christ. And halting short of the full faith in Christ went back to the practices of Judaism. And thus it was impossible to renew them unto repentance because they crucified the Son of God afresh, putting him to open shame. I cannot accept that position totally. It seems to me where he refers to being enlightened and tasting of the heavenly gift, made partakers of the Holy Spirit, tasted the good word of God and the powers of the world to come, it sounds to me like they had had a pretty good dose. Now, we do know that Jesus taught that the seed fell on different kinds of soil. Some of the seed fell by the wayside. Some of it fell on stony ground, while others fell among the thorns, and some fell on good ground. That which was sown by the wayside, immediately, Satan came along and plucked it up. The birds came and ate it up, and it never took root, it never developed. And we have met people that have no response or reaction to the Word of God. It doesn't penetrate. Then that which fell on the stony ground are they who hear the Word with gladness. There's a quick spurt. Comes up fast because there's not much dirt there. It's nice and warm because of the rocks. But as soon as the sun is out and all, because there's no root, there's no depth, it withers and dies. I believe that this is the class that is being referred to here. You know, you come, you get that shot, you get excited. There's a lot of enthusiasm and zeal over the things of the Lord, but no depth, no root, no root system. And so the moment the storm comes, the sun, little problem, they're gone. Now, the biggest problem I have with this, because I can understand it, because I have seen that experience, and it is confirmed by the words of Jesus. Of course, there is that among thorns. It grows up, but it is choked and never bears fruit. And I've seen a lot of Christians that don't bear fruit. You know, there's the growth there. I mean, they're there, but there's just no fruit coming forth from their lives. The difficulty that I have with the passage is this impossibility of renewing them again under repentance. And I will frankly confess to you, I don't understand what it means. I'm sorry. I cannot give to you some glorious revelation that I have, and this is what the text is saying. Because I do know that Jesus said, "Whoever will come unto me, I will in no wise cast out." And I know tonight that no matter what your background may be, what exposure you may have had to the gospel in the past, or what you've done in the past, I do know that if you will just come to Jesus Christ, he will in no wise cast you out. And so this verse would not then be applicable to you. But if you say, well, I don't want to come and I won't come, then it probably does apply to you. There is no place for repentance. Impossible to renew you, and you have that hardened heart. And if a person has that kind of heart, say, hey, I want nothing to do with it. I know, I've been there, man. I used to go and sing, and I used to sit there, and no, man, I don't want anything to do with it. Then you may have a case. You may have met one that fits here. But if there is any yearning in your heart for God and the things of God and that desire to come back and get right, then this does not apply to you. So we don't have to worry about it. Unless your heart is completely callous to the things of God tonight, then you have a real concern. For the earth which drinks in the rain that comes often upon it and brings forth the vegetables that are fit for them by whom it is dressed, or for the people who planted the vegetables, the people who took care of the garden, receiveth the blessing from God. But that which bears thorns and briars is rejected and is nigh unto cursing, whose end is to be burned. So, there is, again, the idea, and he goes right back to the parable of the sower and the seeds. There are those seeds that bring forth vegetables, brings forth the fruit for those, and it's blessed. They are blessed. The earth is blessed. The good ground that brings forth the vegetables for the person who has dressed the garden or planted the garden. But the thorns and the briars, they're a curse, and they're going to be gathered and burned. But beloved, and now here Paul, or the writer, is saying, obviously I believe that Paul is the writer. The writer is saying, but beloved, we're persuaded better things of you. In other words, this doesn't really apply to you. We're persuaded better things of you. So he doesn't seek to make a personal application to them of this particular curse that he is talking about. And things that accompany salvation, though we thus speak. It's important that I give this warning, but I'm persuaded better things of you. For God is not unrighteous to forget your work and labor of love, which you have showed toward his name, and that you have ministered to the saints and do minister. God won't forget you. You're his child. You may be failing. You may be a babe. You may have arrested spiritual development. You may have slipped and fallen, but God won't forget you. He remembers you in that work of love. And we desire that every one of you do show the same diligence to the full assurance of hope unto the end. Be diligent in the things of the Lord, that you might have the full assurance of the hope. Now, this full assurance is a glorious thing. I have full assurance in my hope of salvation. I have no questions, no qualms, no doubts. I am fully assured that I am eternally secure in the arms of Jesus. I have not even the slightest qualm that I will not be with the Lord in his glorious kingdom. I have the full assurance of that hope of eternal salvation. Now I thank God for it. I didn't always have it, you see. And so it means a lot more to me having it now when I didn't have it for so many years. Because I was depending for many years upon myself and my own works and my own efforts. And as long as I was depending upon myself, I never had the full assurance of the hope. You say, oh, you mean that you can't be lost? Of course I can't, because I'm never going to turn away from Jesus Christ. I have no intention. That doesn't even enter my mind. It's the furthest thing from my mind.
2: I'm going to walk with him and stay with him to the end. You know, after all, you come this far. There's no turning back. That the thought isn't even there. The concept isn't even there. And that's why I have that full assurance of the hope to the end. All right. So be not slothful.

anything for us that we might need or desire or want. How many rich and precious promises. You probably, all of you, have a little promise box somewhere around the house. You go and pick out a promise. And it's great, I love it. The Spirit can minister to us as we read the promises of God. And I think that we need to be reminded of the promises of God. We love to put them on the walls of our house. For years in our little daughter's bedroom, we had the promise written on the wall. Fear not, for I am with thee. Be not dismayed, for I am thy God. I will help thee, I will strengthen thee, yea, I will uphold thee with the right hand of my power. What a great thing to have on the wall of a little girl who gets scared at night. There on the wall, be not afraid, for I am with you. Glorious promise. Now, there are promises that God has given that we have not entered into. Remember back in chapter 4, let us beware lest a promise having given to us of rest, that we should fail from entering into it. There are many promises that God has given to us that we haven't really laid claim to. And so we live in fear, we live in anxiety. Though there is a promise that we could take, and we could just accept that promise of God and say, well, God, you've promised. I like it when Jacob, man, talk about a stressful situation. He had left his uncle Laban with the two daughters and all of the cattle and the sheep that he had, you know, gathered during his time of service there. Unbeknownst to him, his wife Rachel had taken some of the father's little gods. And so Laban got a bunch of fellows and they came pursuing after Jacob, ready to wipe him out. But the night before he got up to him, the Lord spoke to Laban and he said, "You don't touch that man or you're in big trouble." So Laban is wanting to wipe him out, but he's fearful of God, who has said, don't you touch him. But he at least is going to get his word in. So he catches up with Jacob and he really tells him off. You know, you've ripped me off. Jacob says, what do you mean ripped you off? I labored for 17 years and you changed my wages 10 times. God's blessed me. Now don't tell me I ripped you off. Well, he said, you not only took my daughters, you didn't even let them kiss their kids kiss their grandpa goodbye, and you've taken off from all the cattle and sheep and everything, and he said, and you even stole my gods. Tragic to have gods that can be stolen, isn't it? So there was this big tense scene, and of course, if you've ever been over there and see the way these people talk when they're excited like this, just tension fills the air. You think that at any moment they're going to pull back their robe and pull out the dagger, you know, go at it, because, oh, they really get into it, you know. And so you can picture the scene of Jacob and Laban. Tough day, emotions, I mean, drained. And as Laban takes off, a messenger comes up and said, your brother Esau is coming to meet you, and he has 200 men with him. The last time he saw Esau, Esau was saying, I'm going to kill you. Soon as dad is dead, you're dead, man. I'm going to kill you. And so here he's coming back. He just had the big blowout with Laban. And now word is Esau's coming. He's got 200 men with him. And oh, Jacob, really under stress. And he did the wisest thing you can do when you're under stress. He said, oh, Lord, you told me to come back and that you would be with me. He reminded God, yeah, I'm in this predicament, Lord, because you told me to come back. But you promised that you'd be with me. Now, I know I am.

0: least of your mercies. I don't deserve anything. I mean, I know that, God. But I'm here because you told me to be here. And you promised that you would do well by me. So he's reminding God of the promise. When you're under stress, when the pressure is on, when tomorrow is going to be one rough day because your brother who was mad enough to kill you is on his way with 200 men, and all looks hopeless, it's good to just remind yourself of the promises of God. Lord, you promised that it would be well with me. The resting in the promises.
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0: And now may the Lord help you to assimilate that which we have studied. And may he bring to your remembrance those things which he has commanded. And may you be enriched in the knowledge of God and his will and his plan for your life. May the Lord be with you, to bless you, to guide you, and may you be kept by that power of God through faith and trust in him. In Jesus' name.
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0: Hi, this is Chris. We're just about to have a time of wonder, adventure, and excitement. Would you like to join us? Then get ready, because you never know what'll happen when you have an adventure in Odyssey.
1: A job as an airport metal detector.
2: Don't you see? Shannon's doing my speech.
1: Why does everyone hate me?
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4: I wonder how they run the student councils in the Bahamas.
2: Forget it, Rusty.

0: me that blue marker, Erica?
1: Here you go.
0: Thanks.
1: That poster looks really good, Courtney.
0: Thanks. How's yours coming along?
1: Just finished it. Want to see?
0: Sure. Vote for Courtney Vincent for student council president because she's a really nice person. I think we may need something a little more catchy.
1: I thought it would be good to just tell it straight. You're nice, a lot nicer than Shannon Everett.
0: If I'm gonna win this election, I have to be a lot more than nice. Try to think of something that'll stick in people's minds.
1: I've tried. There's just not a lot of words that rhyme with Courtney. What is Shannon's slogan?
0: I don't remember.
1: It was in the Owl. She took out an ad. Where's my bag? Here it is. Let me see. It's in here somewhere. There it is. Shannon Everett, as good as it can ever get.
0: You're kidding. Let me see.
1: There.
0: That's terrible. What is this?
1: What?
0: This poem over here.
1: Oh yeah, I read that. Pretty sappy, huh?
0: Sappy? This is my poem. I wrote this poem.
1: You sent a poem to the Owl? Since when are you signing your name anonymous?
0: I'm not. I've never shown that poem to anybody.
1: Then how did it get in there?
0: I don't know. But you can be sure I'm gonna find out.

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5: 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Got her, get out. 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

0: Burton?
1: Yes? Oh, hello, Courtney.
0: There was a poem in yesterday's paper.
1: Oh, yes. Nice, wasn't it?
0: Yes, it was. That's the point. It was my poem.
1: Oh. Well, why didn't you sign your name?
0: I would have, but I didn't send it in. Do you know who did?
1: No, I'm sorry. I have no idea. It was put in my box.
0: What did it look like?
1: It was, let me see. Oh, sure, here it is. It looks like it was typed out on a computer.
0: I don't even have a computer.
1: Do you have the original?
0: Yeah, it's in my locker.
1: Uh-huh. Well, I'd like to see it.
0: Okay, I'll be right back. Where is it?
2: Hi, Courtney.
0: What's the matter?
2: I can't find it.
0: What?
2: My notebook.
0: Oh.
2: You know, I was thinking about it last night. Do you think it's possible that someone else wrote the exact same poem?
0: No.
2: That kind of thing happens, you know. What do you think is more likely? Writing the exact same poem as somebody else or getting struck by lightning 17 times in 6 years?
0: I can't believe it.
2: No, really, it's true. It was on Fantastic Oddities of the World.
0: Erica, it's gone.
2: The guy got a job as an airport metal detector.
0: Don't you see? My notebook's gone! I've had it for a year. It's got all my poems. It's like my diary. There's a lot of personal stuff in it. Somebody stole it.
3: Are you sure you left it in your locker?
0: Yes, Principal McSpadden. I always leave it in my locker. I mean, unless I'm writing in it.
3: When was the last time you wrote in it?
0: It was...
2: I saw you writing in it at lunch. That was last week, though.
0: She's right. I was writing down some slogans or something for the election.
3: Have you given out your combination to anyone?
0: No.
2: I know it.
0: Oh, that's right. Erica knows it, but nobody else does.
3: I see. I'll tell you what. I'll keep an eye out for it, and I'll put up a note on the lost and found. In the meantime, I'll give you another locker, and I'll make sure Mr. Burton doesn't print any more anonymous poems.
0: Thank you.
4: If I'm elected student council treasurer, you can be sure that your money is safe with me, because I'm not the type of person who steals money from his fellow students and then goes out and buys motorcycle equipment. You can count on that. So remember, vote Rusty Gordon for student council treasurer.
5: Thank you, Rusty. That was a very clever and ominous speech. And so let's move on to our last set of speeches.
0: Are you next, Courtney? No, Shannon goes first, then me. Are you nervous? A little. Don't be. You're great at speeches. I just hope I didn't forget any of it. I had to rewrite it last period. It's in my missing notebook.
5: First off, running for the office of student council president, Miss Shannon Everett.
6: Thank you, Mr. McSpadden. Leadership. It is something we all look to when we don't know what to do. It is also something not many people are willing to accept. And every year at this school, you elect someone to make certain decisions for you.
2: What is it? You look like you're gonna faint.
6: Smart and honest.
0: That's my speech.
6: Listen to you.
2: What's your speech?
6: Know exactly
0: Shannon's doing my speech.
2: You mean she's saying what you wanted to say?
0: No, she's saying my exact speech.
2: But how?
0: I don't know.
6: Not be holding this.
0: It was in my notebook.
6: If I am elected.
0: She's the one who stole my notebook.
6: You sent for me, Principal McSpadden?
3: Yes, Shannon, have a seat. I'll get straight to the point. Courtney here has just told me that she believes you stole her speech today.
6: What?
3: She says you broke into her locker and took her notebook. Is there truth to this, Shannon?
6: She's off her rocker. I didn't do that.
2: Yes, you did. That speech was in my locker.
6: I don't know what you're talking about.
3: Wait a minute. Hold it one at a time. Shannon, can you explain this?
6: She's saying all this stuff to make me look like a thief. She wants to win the election. I wrote that speech myself a couple nights ago.
0: She made me look like a fool up there. I didn't have a speech. I had to make it up right at the platform.
3: You made that up at the platform? That was an excellent speech.
2: Of course it was. She probably wrote it last night. I can't believe she would do something like this.
7: Me do something like this? You're the one who...
3: Now, hold it, hold it. Ugh. Calm down. This is not what I expect from two people that I consider prime candidates for student council president. This election is going to be conducted with honesty and integrity. I won't tolerate dirty tricks. If I hear of anything, or if I see anything like that, I'll immediately make you withdraw. Now, Shannon, do you have the speech with you?
2: Sure.
3: Can I see it, please? And yours as well, Courtney.
6: Yes, sir.
3: They do appear to be the same. Different handwriting.
7: She probably rewrote it.
3: I'm aware of that.
2: Where did you get that? Did you take that out of my English folder? It was in the folder I left in class. You have English the period after me, don't you?
7: I wrote this.
3: All right, this is not getting us anywhere. I want you to quietly go back to your classes now. I plan to look further into this matter, but in the meantime, I don't want any more accusations. Understood?
2: Yes, sir.
3: Courtney?
6: Yes, sir.
4: Hey, Courtney.
2: Rusty?
4: Hi.
2: You're talking to me?
4: Of course I'm talking to you.
2: Why?
4: I just wanted to say that I heard what you did to Shannon today, and I'm impressed.
2: Go away. I don't need to be harassed right now.
4: No, I'm serious. I like your campaigning style. Everybody else, they just make promises and talk about themselves. They take the easy way out. You go right for the jugular.
2: What are you talking about?
4: Oh, it's all over school how you accuse Shannon of stealing your speech. I like that. Making your opponent look like a lousy crook. Made me wish I would have done that.
2: You don't understand anything about what happened. You don't even know me.
4: You're right. You know, looking at you, I would have never picked you out as an admirer of the Rust Man.
2: What?
4: I guess the irresistible scent of the Rust Man carries even further than I thought.
2: What?
4: And I think you're kind of cute, too.
2: What are you talking about?
4: I got your note.
2: What note?
4: The one you put in my locker. By the way, how'd you get my combination?
2: Rusty, tell me what you're talking about.
4: This note. I know he gets in a lot of trouble, but I think Rusty Gordon is kind of cute.
2: Oh, no. Rusty, I didn't put that in your locker.
4: You didn't write this?
2: Well, yeah, but... See, I wrote it about a year ago.
4: A year ago, yesterday? You did think I was cute, right?
2: I don't know what I was thinking. Maybe it was the day I bumped my head really hard on a table.
4: But the point is, you thought I was cute.
2: I had to get stitches, I was on some kind of painkiller. I could have said anything.
4: That's not important. The important thing is that there was a moment of time in your life when you didn't think I was disgusting, right?
2: I guess.
4: Yes, the Rust Man strikes again. Thank you, yes.
2: I've gotta get my notebook back.

0: 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Teach them to be wise like Wit, to be compassionate like Connie, to hold on to the biblical values they learn, even when you're not there to remind them. 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
2: Oh, Courtney.
3: Erica, you'll never believe what happened. Rusty came up to me and...
2: What? What's the matter?
3: What is this?
2: What?
3: This was in my locker.
2: I can't even read it. It's so crumpled up.
3: I'll read it to you. I like Erica Clark most of the time, but lately she has really gotten on my nerves. She whines way too much, and it's always about silly little things.
2: Erica!
3: Sometimes I just want to tell her to be quiet. I'm afraid she'll whine about that, too.
2: Look, Erica, you can't tell me that you didn't write this.
3: This is your handwriting, isn't it?
2: Yes, but I didn't mean...
3: You didn't mean any of this?
2: I didn't mean for you to ever see that. It was in my diary. I was probably mad at you or something. Can't you see, Erica? Shannon put that in your locker. She's trying to make us enemies.
3: Oh, no. I would just hate that. My life is so miserable already. I don't have any friends.
2: Erica,
3: I can't be your enemy because then nobody would like me.
2: Please.
3: Why does everyone hate me? Maybe it's because I whine too much. Anything else in your diary I should know about?
2: No.
3: Listen, are my eyes too close together?
2: Erica.
3: Do you hate the way I dress?
2: Stop it.
3: Do I talk too much? Maybe I should be grateful that you're my friend at all.
2: Okay, if you want to be like that, you could tell me who you blabbed my combination to.
3: What?
2: How else did Shannon get it? You're the only one who knew. Who did you tell?
3: I didn't tell anybody.
2: It must have been somebody.
3: No.
2: Think about it. You've never been able to keep a secret.
3: Oh, so I'm a whiner and a blabbermouth.
2: Yes, now that you mention it.
3: Fine. At least I don't stand my friends in the back.
2: I didn't.
3: I don't want to talk to you anymore. Goodbye.
2: Nice going, Courtney. What a day. What's this? Dear Courtney, your notebook has been found. If you want it back, go to room 114 today at 3:30. Oh, thank goodness. 3:30? One fifteen. Here it is. 114. Wait a second. This is weird. It looks like Shannon's group in there.
4: Yeah, I'm just gonna go get a...
2: Courtney? Shannon.
4: What are you doing here?
2: I got a note saying to come here.
4: Right. somebody wrote you a note to tell you to come to my campaign meeting.
2: Yeah, it said my notebook was here.
4: That again? What are you really doing here?
2: I was just spying, maybe?
4: You heard about our campaign meeting and now you're crashing it?
2: No,
4: You know, when the campaign started, I never thought you'd play this dirty. I thought you were a pretty nice girl. I never expected to be constantly harassed.
2: You harassed? I'm not harassing you. You set me up.
4: Oh, please. Don't embarrass yourself any more than you already have.
2: You sent me the note. You told me to come here, and you put that note in Erica's locker. And now Erica hates me. You ruined a perfectly good friendship, and all to win an election.
4: Courtney, this is getting out of hand. Why don't you just go? You've already made a fool out of yourself, and the whole school's gonna hear about it.
2: What are you talking about?
4: Oh, I'm sorry. I guess you haven't met Sarah. Courtney, this is Sarah. She's a reporter for The Owl. As a reporter, I really don't think she could let a story like this go without being in the school newspaper. Do you?
2: What?
5: Hey, Courtney.
2: Rusty, not now.
5: Hey, I saw that article about you in the paper today.
2: I know. Everybody saw it.
5: Well, I just wanted to tell you that you've got my vote. Anybody that busts in on your opponent's campaign meeting and accuses her of stealing... Boy, that takes guts.
2: Thanks a lot.
5: You're welcome. Well, I'll see ya. Oh, and if you don't make president, I think you ought to run for, I don't know, sheriff or something. You've got guts.
2: Thanks, Rusty.
6: Hi.
2: Erica.
6: Hi. What was Rusty doing here?
2: Oh, assuring me that I had the Bones of Wrath vote. Maybe the only one I'll get.
6: I wouldn't say that.
2: What do you mean?
6: You'll get mine.
2: Really?
6: You think I want Shannon to be my president?
2: I guess not.
6: Besides, I've been thinking about it, and maybe you're right. Sometimes I do whine a little too much.
2: Don't say that. I never should have put that in there.
6: Doesn't matter. I guess I'm just sorry we fought.
2: Me too.
6: Can we be friends again?
2: If you'll forgive me for accusing you of blabbing my combination, I know you didn't.
6: Yeah, forget it. I read the article in The Owl.
2: Yeah?
6: Candidate crashes opponent's meeting, accused of spying. They made you sound like a maniac. What happened?
2: Shannon set it all up. Made me look like a total fool.
6: Well, it worked. Everybody I've talked to thinks politics have gone to your head. What are you gonna do?
2: The only thing I can do, I'm quitting.
6: Quitting? You're just gonna give it to Shannon?
2: Look, I don't have a choice. The election's tomorrow. If I do it now, maybe I can keep from being humiliated more.
6: How depressing.
2: Yeah. I have to go tell Principal McSpadden so he can make the announcement.
7: Hello, Courtney. Come in.
2: Can I talk to you?
7: Sure, have a seat. I was about to send for you anyway, but you go first.
2: I just wanted to tell you that I'm withdrawing from the election.
7: Oh, I see. Does this have anything to do with the article in the paper today?
2: Yeah, kind of.
7: Well, I'm sorry to hear that. I could see you were having a rough time with this campaign, but I thought you'd see it through.
2: Really? Why?
7: I just never thought of you as a quitter.
2: I'm not. I just know when I'm beaten.
7: I understand. I appreciate you telling me.
2: Yes, sir.
7: Well, the day's not a complete loss.
2: What do you mean?
7: One of the maintenance men came by after school last night. He found this.
2: My notebook!
7: He found it in the trash. Thought it looked important enough to turn it into me.
2: Oh, thank goodness.
7: You know, this does give your story some credibility.
2: It does? Oh, no.
7: What's the matter?
2: There are more pages missing.
7: Really? Do you remember what was on them?
2: A couple of poems, diary stuff, my campaign speeches.
7: Your speeches?
2: Well, two of them. The one Shannon used in my victory speech. I guess I won't be needing that one now.
7: Do you remember it?
2: Sure, I memorized it. I practiced in the mirror about 10 times. Back when I thought I might win.
7: Well, can you write it out for me?
2: Why? I can't use it now.
7: But maybe I can.
4: Mr. McSpadden?
7: Oh, Shannon. Hi. Thanks for coming. Have a seat.
4: Is there something wrong?
7: Oh, no. I just wanted to congratulate you on your victory today.
4: Thank you. But I haven't really won yet.
7: Well, you are the only candidate.
4: Yeah, I guess so.
7: I was wondering, do you have a victory speech written up yet?
4: Sure. Why?
7: Because we've decided to start screening the speeches that students give. We've been having problems with some of the content. Would you mind doing it for me now?
4: You want me to do my speech?
7: Yes.
4: Right here?
7: Sure.
4: Well, all right. Here it goes. I am grateful to you for electing me your student council president. This is an honor I don't take lightly. As I begin my term as president, I would like you to think of me as someone you can come to. But I hope you did not elect me to make your decisions for you. I hope you realize that by electing me... Mr. McSpadden?
7: Oh, go on, Shannon.
4: I hope you realize that by electing me,
7: you are still responsible for your role in the process. What's the matter?
4: What are you doing, Mr. McSpadden?
7: I think we need to talk, and I think we'll have to postpone the election.
6: So Shannon just confessed?
4: That's what Principal McSpadden said.
6: But how did she pull it off?
4: Getting your notebook out of your locker in the first place.
6: As a student page, she helped out in the school office. She got all the combinations by going through the school secretary's files. Looks like she won't have that job anymore.
4: So what about the election?
6: We're holding another one in 2 weeks, and Shannon won't be a candidate.
4: All right! So are you gonna run?
6: Yeah, I guess.
5: Hey, Courtney.
6: Yeah, Rusty?
5: I hear you're gonna be the new president.
6: Well, I haven't been elected yet.
5: Well, it's never too early to start planning. Oh, that's why I want to talk to you. See, when I become the new student council treasurer, I think we should start with a fundraiser.
6: What? Why?
5: I've got a few things I want to use some of the money for.
6: Yeah? Like what?
5: Well, you know, school stuff. Student council stuff. Like, chauffeured transportation to and from our meetings.
6: Oh, really?
5: Oh, yeah, and paid vacations overseas, you know, to research foreign student councils. I wonder how they run the student councils in the Bahamas.
6: Forget it, Rusty. That's not how we'll do things.
5: What? But...
6: No, Rusty.
5: Oh. Well, fine. You can forget about any votes from the Bones of Wrath. And you and me are quits, too. I don't care what you write in your diary. Where is Shannon? I want to talk to Shannon.
6: If I'm elected, I think my first job will be to create a new committee.
4: What kind of committee?
6: A student council ethics committee.
4: Good call.
0: I'm glad Courtney got another chance to run for student council president. But more important is that she stayed honest and responsible, even though Shannon treated her badly. Courtney did well to follow the advice of 3 John verse 11. Do not imitate what is evil, but what is good. Anyone who does what is good is from God. That's advice all of us should remember. Have you ever been involved in a school election? If you have, I'd love to hear about it. Just write to Odyssey, Colorado Springs, Colorado, 80995. For our friends in Canada, write to Box 9800, Vancouver, BC, V6B4G3. And don't forget to ask how you can get a copy of today's episode. It's called The Election Deception. That address once again is Odyssey, Colorado Springs, Colorado, 80995. Adventures in Odyssey is a presentation of Focus on the Family. The Election Deception was written by Marshall Younger and directed by Paul McCusker. Our production engineer was Bob Luttrell and our executive producer, Chuck Bolte. And I'm Chris, hoping you'll join us again next time for more Adventures in Odyssey.
8: 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But the new life that comes through childbirth should remind us of the new life we can have through faith in Christ.
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1: Many retirees have spent decades building equity in their homes, but could that equity become a wise tool for stewardship in the next season of life? Hi, I'm Rob West. 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And then it's on to your calls at 800-525-7000. 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
2: So good to be here, Rob. Thank you.
1: Harlan, for many people, the words reverse mortgage still raise immediate concerns. Why do you think this topic has carried such a strong stigma over the years?
2: Well, some of it is deserved because there were real problems in the past. There were bad products, bad actors, bad regulation, not enough consumer protections. But today's reverse mortgages are very different, especially when administered by the correct people and the stronger regulations and the safeguards that are designed for protecting homeowners. But once these stories get passed around for years, the people that hear them over and over believe them. And they hear misinformation from friends and family members, even their church, long before they've ever talked to a qualified professional who knows what the new scenario is. So the emotional reaction is based more on fear and outdated information, those two things, on how they actually work today. So we always let people know right from the start that they don't lose ownership of their house. It's simply a lien on the property that does not require a payment until the end. It's just a flexible, optional payment loan.
1: Yeah, that's really helpful. Now, another myth is that reverse mortgages are just bad debt. Is there such a thing as good debt?
2: Well, we certainly believe there is. I feel that I have good debt on my house. And most people would not have built significant wealth in their homes in the first place if they would have waited to pay cash for their first home. Many people would not even have a home if they would have never financed in the first place. So good debt allows you to have the proper options to be able to build wealth in the real estate that you live in. And people will often lump all debt into the same category: credit cards, car loans, high interest loans, when they're actually very different tools. A reverse mortgage doesn't require mandatory monthly payments, so the borrower is not the servant to a reverse mortgage lender, and that adds tremendous safety in the fourth quarter of life. In many cases, it's simply a way for retirees to use part of the equity that they've built up in their homes without losing their home or without having to sell it. That can create a tremendous amount of flexibility in cash flow in retirement and reduce pressure on investment accounts during down markets.
1: Yeah, that's helpful. You've also mentioned that many Christians in particular feel unnecessary guilt when thinking about this option. Why do you think that is?
2: Well, you know, being a Christian myself and catering mostly to other clients that are Christians, this becomes such a huge issue amongst our community. Many believers have heard the message that debt-free automatically makes you more faithful or more responsible, and people feel guilty about that. So there's nothing wrong with paying off debt. Most debt should be paid off as quickly as possible if it's credit card debt. Mortgage debt is different, and reverse mortgage debt is, of course, very different because it does not require a payment and cannot kick somebody out of their house. Mm-hmm. But sometimes people feel shame, and they've said, I'm sorry to admit that I don't have my house paid off. Well, 50% of people at 62 don't have their house paid off because they're simply trying to do the right thing, but they don't know that they have other options. And the reality is many retirees still carry that mortgage debt into retirement, and others may need additional income flexibility. So the question is whether using the tool is actually wise stewardship and helpful for that family's season of life without feeling that guilt.
1: Yeah, just about 30 seconds left. For the listener who may be realizing they've dismissed this too quickly, what's the next step?
2: Well, understand what you're saying no to. 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And remember, reverse mortgage isn't right for everyone. 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
3: 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Let's begin today. We'll start in New York. Eric, how can I serve you?
5: I'm 31 and I've got 5 properties right now. Basically, I grabbed the houses and I went in, I renovated them myself, and I doubled the equity in the house. So now I'm in a position where 2 of the houses are finished with renovations. The other one I'm going to begin, and the other 2 I haven't started yet. I'm just looking for a little guidance whether it makes sense to sell these properties and pull some of the capital out of it. As I'm just starting, I don't have a ton of money, you know, with doing the renovations and grabbing these houses, or instead of selling them and profiting, whether to try to hold them and do a cash out refinance to utilize some of the equity in the property and rent them out to try to hope for appreciation in the home values as well as depreciation in the loan amounts. I've been asked the question, it's, you know, what do I want to do? You know, one thing is holding on the houses and, you know, having tenants, and the other is using my skills to create equity and profit.
3: Yeah.
5: I also have 4 kids, too.
3: Oh, wow. Yeah. So it's not just you that you're thinking about here. I get that. Well, this is a classic hold versus sell decision, and there's not a one-size-fits-all answer. It really comes down to aligning the properties with your goals, cash flow, risk tolerance, and even the tax picture. So I think the big overriding question is, this is an investment. It's an asset. So what is this property supposed to do for me? And if you're a long-term wealth builder, then you would start by leaning toward the hold side. If you're short-term profit, redeploy capital because you have a skill set that's best utilized in, you know, buying undervalued properties, improving them and flipping them, then you'd want to lean sell. So one side leans hold, one side leans sell. And maybe there's a middle ground too with multiple properties. A couple of factors to look at. One would be cash flow right now. So are the properties producing strong, consistent income after expenses, after maintenance, after vacancy? If yes, holding becomes even more attractive. If it's marginal or negative, selling may make sense. Appreciation potential, whereas cash flow is now, appreciation potential is in the future. So is this an area where there's good growth in jobs and population and development? Is it going to improve long term? If there's strong market fundamentals, that could lean hold. If it's perhaps peak pricing or a slowing market, that would lean sell. A third factor would be something called return on equity. This is often overlooked. As values rise, your equity grows, but you want to ask, what return am I earning on the equity I have tied up? So for example, if you have $300,000 in equity and you're getting $12,000 in annual profit, well, that's only a 4% return. So if you could deploy that equity into something earning more, then you may want to sell. And that could be, you know, passive investments like stocks and bonds, or that could be, you know, again, your skill set in continuing to buy properties and redeploy. And then, of course, along with that is the opportunity cost. What else could that money do? Could it pay off debt? Could it give you more liquidity? Could it buy more properties that would allow you to, you know, continue to redeploy your skills? And then obviously the taxes are a big one, because if you sell, you've got capital gains tax, you've got depreciation recapture, and so that can take a significant bite. And so you could look at a 1031 exchange, and you may want to talk to a CPA about that. I think those are kind of the considerations. The fact that you said you don't have a ton of money, it means you might be equity rich but cash poor. Your properties have gone up in value, but your liquidity, your cash reserves are low after the renovation. That matters, because you've got to be able to survive the unexpected. So given that, what you may want to do is sell one property to free up cash and strengthen your overall position. But hopefully, Eric, that was helpful to you just in terms of how you think about these properties. I would just say, kind of to put a bow on it, keep in mind really two big things. One is, as you pointed out, with a young family, if you're strapped for cash, even though you've done well with these properties and you're equity rich and cash poor, probably better for you, especially while we're in a good economy and there's uncertainty around where this economy's headed in the future. Signs point to good, but we are due for a recession. I mean, if the economy works in cycles, we haven't had one in quite a while. And so I wouldn't want you to get in a position where you were illiquid because you had these properties that have done well, but you can't get out of them. You can't get rental income. You've got a young family. You need cash. So probably best to focus on shoring up your financial foundation, building some liquidity. And then I think secondly, this overriding idea of, do you want to transition from a, you know, somebody who's buying and improving and flipping properties because you have a skill set to do so and you've demonstrated an ability to do that? Do you want to move from that to a landlord, an entirely different kind of mode of operation? Or because you've had some success while you're raising some cash, do you continue to liquidate these properties and move more, into the improvement flipping side of the business, which has done well for you? So just think and pray about those things. We appreciate your call today, though. Let's head to New Jersey. Michael, go ahead.
6: First, I just want to thank you for all you do in terms of ministry and motivating us to become good stewards of the Lord's money. And
3: thank you, Michael. I appreciate
6: that. Thank you for what you do. My question is, so I'm 64, still working, and this year for our Roth IRAs, because of our income level, we're limited that we can contribute.
3: Yeah.
6: And I know there's a backdoor option where you can contribute to a non-deductible.
3: Yes.
6: How do I do that, and can I make that contribution to an existing traditional IRA, or does it have to be completely separate?
3: Yeah. Great question. And you're exactly right. The backdoor Roth IRA is a completely legal workaround to fund a Roth IRA if your income is too high. So basically, you contribute to a traditional IRA and you'd put in up to the max for the year. And the contribution is non-deductible, so it's an after-tax contribution. And then you convert the money to a Roth shortly after contributing. And since you've already paid tax on it, there's little to no tax due on the conversion. And the Roth IRA income limits apply to direct contributions, but conversions have no income limits. And so you're going around the side door there. And now the big gotcha is what's called the pro rata rule. And this is where people can get tripped up. 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

0: To principal only? Does it make a difference?
1: It does. You know, the sooner you pay toward the principal, the better, because every month that goes by that you're not paying interest on the amount that you reduced through that principal reduction payment is good for you. So all things being equal, if you were to send $100 a month starting in January versus $1,200 all at one time in December, you'd be better off doing the $100 a month. Now, if you could do the $1,200 in January, that would be better than $100 a month for the year. You see my point here. So the sooner we can make that payment to principal, the better. And if we do that systematically, either, you know, through an annual principal reduction payment or through a monthly small amount to principal reduction, both of those are going to work for you. But if you're really just looking to crunch the numbers and figure out which is better on paper, paying it off sooner rather than later is always better. Is that helpful?
0: It is, yes. Thank you.
1: Okay. You're welcome. Let me also mention, Rebecca, if you're comfortable on the internet, there's a lot of great mortgage calculators out there. If you just type in, you know, principal reduction calculator, you'll find a lot of free calculators where you can put in your loan amount, the balance that you have today, the interest rate, the scheduled payment, and then you can start playing with the calculator to say, how much interest would I save if I pay $25 a month? How much would I save at $50 a month? How much would I save if I do, you know, $1,000 right now? And you can see that play out in the amortization schedule. It will tell you exactly what the benefit is. And you may find that, you know, that's the incentive you need to do a little bit more just because you see how quickly those numbers add up. Let's head to Tennessee. Tom, I believe you have a testimony for us. Go ahead, sir.
2: Yes, I heard about Christian credit counselors on your program, and I'm 72, and since about 2011 or 12, I've had disabling back injury. I don't want you to think I just totally wasted my money through the years. I did help support my mother and my sister, but you know, I didn't do my finances with good judgment. So I ended up with about $31,000 of credit card debt, and I was feeling really down about it and thinking, well, it's just going to be impossible to get rid of this, pay this off. But I thought, well, I may as well call Christian Credit Counselor just to see what they have to say. So then everything worked out real smoothly from that point. And I'll have my debt paid off in 5 years, which they just kind of seemed like a miracle to me, because I, you know, I thought this, there's no way I can pay this stuff, this off, you know. And I was even thinking about bankruptcy, but and I thought, well, anyhow, they set this up, and I've actually got about $225 more of usable income, so that's very handy to have. It feels good to be able to give away. I like giving away Bibles to people, and so it's it's good to have that money to use more wisely than I did in the past. But so I'm very thankful for your program, and it's extremely helpful. And you know, it's embarrassing to have to admit that you've, in a sense, been a big dummy. But, you know, they were so encouraging and made it very clear that there's an awful lot of other people in the same boat or in the same sinking boat. But so anyway, I just wanted to say thank you for letting me know about them, and I really appreciate it.
1: Well, Tom, I appreciate you sharing your story. Praise the Lord that he has allowed you to be on this path and be able to get to a place where you're financially healthy. You've got a good financial foundation under you. I love your generous heart, and I can't wait for you to be out from under this debt, because I would imagine God's going to really use that to allow you to be thoughtful about how you budget and plan 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just pleases the Lord. And so that's phenomenal, Tom. I'm so thankful for the testimony that you shared. 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

0: Tom, I appreciate you sharing your story, my friend. Thanks for being on the program.
1: Thank you.
0: All right. Lord bless you. Mississippi's where Diane's located. Go ahead.
2: Hi, I'm 61. I'm married, and I'm going to retire at 67. And I have a old employee trust fund of $8,378 at 7.5% interest. And my husband wants me to put it in my traditional IRA, and I have $3,823 in it. And I want to know if that's a good idea.
0: It's a great question. And the key question is around that 7.5% that you mentioned. Is that guaranteed?
2: Yeah, I have it last year and year before and year before.
0: Okay. Yeah, I mean, because if you're getting that and it's very stable, then I wouldn't move it. I mean, 7.5% is excellent, especially today, which is going to be hard to replicate safely in an IRA. So you'd likely be moving to market-based investments, which means more risk or lower fixed returns. And I don't have any problem with investing. We talk about it all the time. I think it's a wise way to build wealth. But if you've got a way to earn 7.5% and it's stable, I'd keep that trust fund and just let that thing continue to grow. Now, if it's not guaranteed or it starts to move around or it's risky or it's tied to some company performance that concerns you, well then, yeah, you may want to go ahead and roll it to an IRA, get more control, get more investment options. But the IRA is just a container. It's not an investment. So moving to an IRA doesn't automatically improve returns, certainly doesn't guarantee better performance. It only helps if the investments inside the IRA are better. So I think at the end of the day, instead of asking, should I move it to an IRA, the better question is what I have better than what I could reasonably get elsewhere? And if not, because your 7.5% return is fairly stable, then I'd be hesitant to move it, if that makes sense.
2: Yes, thank you.
0: Okay, thank you for your call today. I appreciate it, Diane. And if you or your husband have additional questions or there's some aspect of this I'm missing, don't hesitate to call back. Well, that's going to do it for us today, folks. I have an amazing team that does an incredible job each day of making sure we can bring you this broadcast and do it with excellence. Dan, Tahira, our call screeners, plus Taylor and everybody here at FaithFi. Come back and join us tomorrow. We'll see you then. Bye-bye.
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2: Our word for today comes from Lamentations 2, verse 14. Your prophets have seen for you false and deceptive visions. They have not exposed your iniquity to restore your fortunes, but have seen for you oracles that are false and misleading. As Jeremiah stood amid the ruins of Jerusalem, this was Exhibit A in the Lord's charge against the false prophets. The self-serving prophets misled the people, saying, nothing is wrong. Keep doing what you're doing. Peace is in the forecast. Well, their lies and deception kept the people from repenting and rediscovering God's peace and provision, and led to the destruction of their city. The false prophets, however, would have had no influence on the people if the people had not listened to them. People listen to false prophets because they want to be affirmed in their sin, not challenged with the truth. A love and knowledge of the Word of God are the best defense against false prophets. To find out more about our reading plan, go to frc.org/Bible.
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0: My flesh wants this, my flesh wants that, but I'm learning to pray in the Spirit. In fact, in Ephesians 6:18, it says there, praying always with all prayers, with supplications in the Spirit. In Jude, just a single verse there, verse 20, it says to you and I, last day believers, to pray in the Spirit. So what is he saying there? I believe he's telling us there, we're to pray in the power of the Spirit, trusting in the Spirit, relying upon the Spirit of God.
1: Have you ever prayed in the Spirit? It requires you to open your heart to whatever the Holy Spirit wants to speak to you and to follow the steps he places before you. Today, Pastor Bobby will tell you about how he allowed the Holy Spirit to direct his life. And you'll be given some tools to know how to trust the Spirit's guidance as well. Now, here's Pastor Bobby in John chapter 1 as he continues his message, Help for the Weak Saint.
0: It's become more and more apparent to me. We don't always know how to pray. We find ourselves lost many times because we're like, Lord, how am I going to get through this situation? Lord, what am I going to do? But the incredible truth is that not only is the Spirit, we just read that here, but if you remember our studies in Hebrews, what else did it tell us there? It told us in Hebrews 7:25. Let me read it to you. Look what it says. Therefore, he, speaking of Jesus, he just tells us in the verses before that Jesus is our high priest. You don't need any other priest on earth. He is now an everlasting priest in heaven. He's praying on our behalf. Look what it says. Therefore, he, Jesus, is able once and forever to save those who come to God through him. Listen, the Bible never lies that when you and I come to Christ, Jesus said himself, in no wise will I cast you out. If you call on me, you believe in me. He's saying, therefore, he, Jesus, is able once and forever to save those who come to God through him. He lives forever to intercede with God on their behalf. I don't know about you, but I highlighted that in my Bible. To remind me of this incredible truth, not only is the Spirit of God interceding for me, but I have a high priest now in heaven at the right hand of God who's praying for me. Now it gets better. This God who is in heaven at the right hand of the Father is the second person of the Holy Trinity. He's Jesus. He walked among us. He walked this earth. Oh God, you don't understand what I'm going through. He doesn't understand. He put on flesh and blood. God himself came to this earth and put on flesh and blood and walked among us for 33 years. He doesn't know about rejection. He doesn't know what it's like to have people literally stab you in the back. He knows exactly what when we go through loss. In fact, it's interesting. I was reading it this week when he goes to the tomb of Lazarus. He knows in a matter of minutes, I'm going to raise him from the dead. But twice you read there in verse 33 of chapter 11 and 38, it says, and his spirit groaned within him because it was never supposed to be that way. But because of the fall of Adam, because of sin entering this world and it brought forth death, there was a combination of fallenness. But Jesus Christ came to change it all. And now when we pray, when we call out to him, he hears us and he intercedes for us. This is what the Bible's telling us. God is praying on behalf of us. And the Spirit of God who knows the heart of God. In fact, if you remember, I shared this verse to you. It's 1 Corinthians 2:11. And Paul tells us there, for what man knows the things of a man except the spirit of the man which is in him? Even so, no one knows the things of God except the Spirit of God. See, the Spirit of God, who knows the heart of God, knows the mind of God, knows the will of God, he is now praying for us. He's now interceding for us. You know, as I survey, I've been doing a lot of survey in my life. Being a Christian 43 years. You know, I remember when I first got saved, and I remember my prayer life. I got saved at 19. Two of the major decisions one makes is, especially at that age, what am I going to do with my life? Where am I going to go? See, I knew enough that he created me. I knew he created me with a purpose to glorify him, to live for him. But he was saying, cast all your cares upon me, Bob, for I care for you. And so all my friends at this time, they knew where they were going. They knew, all right, I'm going to go to college to do this. And other people, they had friends. I'm going into civil service. I was like, Lord, what are you going to do for me? You know, and I was a real mess. I couldn't read, but I wanted to be a police officer. And so I started taking all the tests. I took the Yonkers Police Department test. I took the fire department test, all these different tests. But it just never happened. And so I'm saying this to you because I could remember praying, Lord, I know I'd be a great cop. I need this job. I want this job. I'll serve you for the rest of my life if you get me that job. And I think this text here looks like that the Spirit of God also was interceding for me, saying, no, Father, that's not what he needs. You don't want him to have a gun and a badge. We need to have him sit in this parkadrome for 3 years. And those 3 years, can I tell you, they were the best years of my life. Because it was there in Ashburton Avenue for those 3 years, God and me, we were in that booth and I learned how to read and I went through the Bible. I went through the Bible like 3 times, just going and devouring the Word of God. Now, you're trying to meet girls and you're like, you know, what do you do for a living? Oh, I'm an attendant on Ashburton Avenue. I work in a parkadrome. Gee, that's real cool, right? So that was my next thing. It was like, all right, Lord, you know, and then he led me to corrections, the greatest job in the world. I loved that job, 25 years. My prayer was, Lord, I need a wife. Lord, I need a wife. And I remember at that time, a lot of people in our youth group, they're all pairing up. And I remember there was a girl there and I was like, Lord, that's the one. That's who I want. Oh God, I'll follow you to the ends of the earth if you give me that girl. Thank you, Jesus, that the Spirit of God was saying, no, that's not what Bob needs. What Bob needs is Liz. And I've set her apart, and that thing's going to happen. Now, I didn't know all these things, but see, this is what I believe it's speaking of when it says that the Spirit of God intercedes for us. See, I've come to this understanding. He knows best. I always don't know what's best. My flesh wants this. My flesh wants that, but I'm learning to pray in the Spirit. In fact, in Ephesians 6:18, it says there, praying always with all prayers, with supplications in the Spirit. In Jude, just a single verse there, verse 20, it says to you and I, last day believers, to pray in the Spirit. So what is he saying there? I believe he's telling us there, we're to pray in the power of the Spirit, trusting in the Spirit, relying upon the Spirit of God. This is what he's telling us. In fact, I am coming to love Paul's prayer in 2 Corinthians 12:8. You guys are familiar with this. Now, it's an interesting text because it just tells us prior to this that Paul was given this thorn in the flesh by Satan. Satan wanted to rob him. Satan wanted to get Paul from preaching the gospel. And so God allowed, because God's in control, God allowed this thorn in the flesh. In fact, he says there, 3 different times I begged the Lord to take this thing away. Take it away, Lord. And I can relate to that because there were many times in my life where I was like, Lord, I can't take this anymore. I can't take this infirmity. Lord, take it away from me. But then the Lord responds to Paul in verse 9. Each time he said, my grace is all you need. My power works best in weakness. The King James Version says it this way. My grace is sufficient for you, Paul, for my strength is made perfect in weakness. See, what God was saying to Paul, and he's saying to us, when you and I are weak, we are really strong. We're strong because we're relying completely on the Lord. And see, I'm learning more and more. This is the place God wants us for every decision, for everything we do. He wants us to depend on him. He wants us to look to him. Because follow this verse, follow these verses, 26, 27. It goes now into verse 28. Because Paul's rationalized to you, listen, this is why I'm telling you, trust the Lord. You trust. He's guiding you. He's directing you. And you're going to be able to say, even in the storm you're in right now, even with things going on right now, a broken relationship, all these things, Paul says, all that stuff aside, and we know, mark that, and we know that all things work together for good for those who love God and to those who are called according to his purpose. Let me tell you, saints, this is an amazing promise from God here. Paul wants us to know this. The Spirit of God wants to know us. In fact, Weiss, in his translation of this verse, says, and we know all this with absolute knowledge. See, we can know whatever's going on in our outside life, our physical life. We can just say, okay, God, you're in control of all these things. I know these things are working for good. Now, notice with me right away, because you could make the mistake where a lot of people do. He's not saying here all things are good, right? Because all things aren't good. Death of a child is not good. War is not good. Cancer is not good. Rape's not good. But here's the thing. He wants you and I to remember, in all these things, God behind the scenes are working them out for good. See, this is a great important verse, because a lot of times I don't know what's going on. My prayer is, Lord, I know you can do all things. I know we could do these things if you're leading us there. But Lord, you know what I've learned? Like Paul, I want your will. I don't want my will. In fact, Moses, I love Moses. When God's bringing him, he says, Lord, I don't want to go anywhere that you're not going to go. See, I've seen too much of the goodness of God. And this is why a verse like this, in fact, R.A. Torrey, a great writer of biblical truth, he calls this verse here the soft pillow for a tired saint. This is a great verse. It's this very verse that Horatio Stafford, who just got word, his two kids went down in this boat and they died, and his first thoughts went to Romans chapter 8, verse 28. And it was there that he penned that great song, "It Is Well in My Soul." He was able to say, God, I don't understand this right now. I don't know why this happened, but I have learned to trust that you work everything out for the good, Lord. See, he's God. See, I'm becoming more and more realizing this. You know, Job had this problem where he was into this why, God. The first 38 chapters of Job. Why this God? Why that God? You know, I skip all those other chapters and go right into 39, because then God begins to tell him, hey, Job, when I put the stars in the heavens, did I need your help? Like, you're questioning me, all these questions? In fact, I love in Isaiah chapter 55, verse 8, when the people of God at this time are wondering, God, are you even in control? I mean, the enemies of God, the Babylonians, they're coming in. They're taking over our land. God, are you even in control? And listen to what God says to his people there. For my thoughts are not your thoughts, nor are my ways your ways, says the Lord. For as the heavens are higher than the earth, so are my ways higher than your ways, and my thoughts higher than your thoughts. See, I'm coming to realize more and more, I'm telling you, you want the will of God. You want God leading your life. And he's going to work these things together for good. It's an interesting word, that word together there. In the Greek, it's synergeo or geo, and it's a Greek word where we get our English word synergize from. And synergize means it's the working together of various elements to produce an effect greater than, often completely different from, the sum of each element acting separately. Bob, what are you talking about? I'm going to give you an example here. You take sodium. In fact, I couldn't believe how not only is sodium toxic to us and poisonous, it's also explosive. If you take sodium in its original form and you drop it in water, it's going to blow up. But you take sodium, you take chloride. Chloride, again, of itself, it is poisonous. It is toxic. But if you put them together in the right measure, guess what you get? You guys are smart. Salt. You get salt. I love salt. And so what Paul's telling us here, all these situations that come into our lives, the God of wisdom, the God of surpassing knowledge, is working these things out. He's allowing these things. Again, we live in this fallen world. 1 Corinthians 10:13 tells us this. These things are common to mankind. Failures, deaths, all these things. But we who are believers, we can know for a fact that God is working everything together for the good to those who love him. See, this is why James, does anybody have this verse on their refrigerator? James chapter 1 verse 2, where he says, "Dear brothers and sisters, when troubles of any kind come your way, consider it an opportunity of great joy." Do I have any people that, when I go to heaven, I want to talk to James. James, what are you talking about here? Notice what he says, "for you know." See, he's speaking to the church here. He's speaking to you and I. You should know this. Know that when faith is tested, your endurance, your perseverance has a chance to grow. So let it grow. "For when your endurance, perseverance is fully developed, you will be perfect, complete, needing nothing." What's he saying there? He's saying those who've been through the storms, you're those people saying, wait a minute, watch what God's going to do. God's going to do some good because you're mature in your faith. You've grown in your faith. You realize, God, you're working it together for good. You know, David's another one who understood this. In Psalm 25:10, David writes there, "All the ways of the Lord are loving and faithful for those who keep the demands of his covenant." In Psalm 119, he must say it about four times. "It was good that infirmity came upon my life, because then I turned to the Lord. Then I called upon the Lord." See, he over and over again points this out. In Hosea 14:9, I love it. The prophet's just before that, "God, what are you doing? What's your plans? What's this all about? Our world is turning upside down." And you may feel that way as you see the political thing going on in the world and the culture. Listen to what God says. "Let those who are wise understand these things. Let those with discernment listen carefully. The paths of the Lord are true and right, and righteous people live by walking in them. But in those paths, sinners stumble and fall." See, he was reminding us, those that don't understand the Lord, those who are outside the covenant of God, they don't understand when bad things happen to them. They're like, "Why is this happening to me? I hate God. If there's a God, I hate him." But let me read something to you. A great author, his name's Jerry Bridges. If you get anything with this guy, Jerry Bridges, I'm telling you, he's got a book called Trust in God, Even When It Hurts. Greatest book I ever had. He says this, "God never allows pain without purpose in the lives of his children. He never allows Satan, nor circumstances, nor any ill-intending person to afflict us unless he uses that affliction for our good. God never wastes pain. He always causes to work together for our ultimate good, the good of conforming us to Christ." See, that's the key here. In verse 29, Paul's going to mention that word there. That God's objective is to conform us into the image of his son. Now, I don't know about you, when I hear that word conforming, you know, I think of, my mind goes to the potter. In fact, I think it's Jeremiah 18, where God tells the prophet Jeremiah, "Go into the house of the potter. I got a message for you." And there you see that clay. That clay is there on that spinning wheel, and it's shaping. And when you think of the shaping, you're talking cutting, you're talking heat, you're talking tempering, you're talking pressure. And when I think of this, the one who's fashioning me, the one who's loving me, those hands, if you look close, they've been pierced. See, it's the hands of the Savior. It's Christ, our Savior, who knows this world, who knows the pains we go through it, but yet lovingly he is holding us, he is molding us, and he is conforming us to the image of God. See, when I look at the scriptures, I see the lives of many of the saints. You look at the different lives, you look at the Pauls, you look at the Moses. Moses, 40 years in the wilderness. That's nowhere near 3 years in a parkadrome. 40 years in the wilderness. David, how about David? The prophet whispers in his ear and he says, "David, you are going to be the next king of Israel." 15 years later, And you read that process of 15 years of David out in the wilderness and David being tested. You read of Joseph. Joseph is my fan. I love Joseph. Joseph in the Bible is probably the best picture of a man who you talk about being tested. 13 years. His brothers sell him into slavery. Here's the dreamer, the guy that had dreams. This is the one God is speaking to and saying, Joseph, I got a great life for you. And then he gets sold by his brothers to the Midianites, and it doesn't stop there. And then they sell him off into slavery to Egypt. And he's sent to Egypt, and he's doing the will of God. He's praying to God every day. You read it. Potiphar's wife. I picture this Victoria's Secret model. I hope I didn't put anything in the men's minds right now. God forgive me. And she's saying, lay with me, lay with me. And this young man who has nothing but, I mean, it seems like his God has failed him. And he says, I shall not do great wickedness to my God. And he runs away from her. And he's put into prison. And he's in that prison, but yet he continues to trust the Lord, trust the Lord. And then finally, we see the outcome of that, what God does in this man's life. In fact, it's interesting. Genesis 45:5, I want you to see this. See, this is the end where his brothers are now brought before him, the brothers that sold him into slavery. Look what he says to them. But now do not therefore be grieved or angry with yourselves, because you sold me here, for God sent me before you to preserve life. See, he saw the hand of God. He didn't see the ill will of his brothers, though it was apparent. And you may be working with people and they're constantly coming against you and they're devising evil. And you may be in a crowd of people and they wish nothing but ill towards you. But let me tell you something. You are the servant of God. You belong to God. You're walking with God. It doesn't matter what they do. See, in fact, verse 8, he goes on to say there, so now it was not you who sent me here, but God, he has made me a father to Pharaoh and Lord of all his house and a ruler throughout the land of Egypt. See, he realized, God, you know what? Man looked to destroy me, but you were doing something greater. In fact, in chapter 50, this is where it just really comes around. Look what it says there. Joseph says, but as for you, you meant evil against me, but God meant it for good in order to bring about, as it is this day, to save many people. See, that's God's heart. See, God sees the end from the beginning. We don't see everything. But God was always behind the scenes, and God was working these things out for the good. And this is what the Apostle Paul wants us to see here. Even in your life right now, whatever you're going through, I want you to know that God, in fact, this is good to know, God has his hand on the temperature. 1 Corinthians 10:13. He says there, what's happening to you is not uncommon to man, but God is faithful. He'll make a way of escape for you. He's got the timer on. He didn't put you in the oven and just leave you there.
1: 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Well, that's it for now, but be sure to come back again for more in the book of Romans and God's grace. Pastor Bobby will continue right where he left off and provide some more insights into the grace that God's promised to give us as long as we follow him. It's all happening right here on The Faithful.

God's light through His Word. We're K-Light, AM 1040. The dozen soldiers at the tomb, some of them ran to Pilate and told Pilate because they feared Pilate a lot more than they would fear the disciples. The message of Jesus' resurrection was delivered to the high priest through their own witnesses. The soldiers, they themselves, had posted the most unimpeachable witnesses possible. The testimony of the guard was accepted as being entirely true. They knew the guard had no reason to lie. So here, the unbelievers are the ones that told the story.

Ako e komo mai. Welcome to As We Gather, the Bible teaching ministry of Calvary Chapel, Honolulu, with Pastor Bill Stonebreaker. Today, Pastor Bill continues in Matthew chapter 28.

Why don't we turn in our Bibles to Matthew chapter 28? And I want to look at seven lies liars tell about the resurrection. Not only was it true in Pilate's day and in the Sanhedrin's day, but it's true in our day and age. But we find in Matthew 28, verses 11 to 15 is what we will be looking at this morning. But I just wonder, have you ever been caught in a lie and then it backfire on you? I have. Don't know about you, I have. So did four high school seniors in Sullivan, Missouri, who skipped morning class and arrived late in order to miss the morning exam. As they arrived, they told the teacher that the car they were riding in had a flat tire. She told the boys to take a seat opposite ends of the classroom, get out paper and pencil, and answer this question: which tire was flat? Pretty good, pretty smart teacher. I did the same thing in high school. 3 weeks before graduation, I was a senior. Some of the other friends, they were seniors. Surf had come up in Southern California, and so we went surfing. We went south to Trestles, Cottons, Swamis. Surfed all day, came back home, came to school the next day with, I think I might have had a note or whatever. The vice principal got me in his office and said, "Where were you yesterday?" And I said, "Oh, I was home watching my sister's kids." And I guess I knew how to lie pretty well back then, and he believed me. But then he brought the other guys in that went with me. And they told the truth. They said, "Yeah, and Bill drove. He brought me in the office. He said, 'I don't even want to see your face at this school. You're not even graduating.' 3 weeks away from graduation." So I went home and I kind of meandered around the neighborhood a little bit. And finally, my mom got me back in school to graduate at that school. But, you know, being caught in a lie and then it backfires. One of the colossal lies of all time is recorded in Matthew 28, verses 11 to 14. Let's read it. "And while they were on their way, behold, some of the guard came into the city and reported to the chief priests all that had happened. And when they had assembled with the elders and counseled together, they gave a large sum of money to the soldiers and said, 'You are to say his disciples came by night and stole away the body while we were sleeping. And if this should come to the governor's ears, we will win over and keep you out of trouble.' And they took the money," verse 15, "and as they had been instructed, and this story was widely spread among the Jews to this day." The resurrection had taken place. The guards were there. They freaked out. They saw it all. They ran to the Sanhedrin. They told them what happened, and they said, "You know what? Let us pay you off, and we'll cover your bases when we talk to Pilate, but just lie about the situation." And the lie, basically, it backfires. It backfires, and it only authenticates the proof of the resurrection. You see, nowhere in history, modern or ancient history, biblical or secular history, has any person or any event been more thoroughly documented and scrutinized than the life, the death, and the resurrection of Jesus Christ. In fact, F.F. Bruce, professor of University of Manchester in England, said, "Some writers may toy with the fancy of a, quote, Christ myth, but they do not do so on the grounds of historical evidence. The historicity of Christ is as self-evident for an unbiased historian as the historicity of Julius Caesar. It is not historians who propagate the Christ myth theories." Encyclopedia Britannica uses 20,000 words in describing Jesus. His description took more space than was given to Aristotle, Cicero, Alexander, Julius Caesar, Buddha, Confucius, Muhammad, or Napoleon Bonaparte. Just amazing. You know, a lot of scrutiny. In fact, Otto Betz, in What Do We Know About Jesus, said, "No serious scholar has ventured to postulate the non-historicity of Jesus." And yet, never
has there been a greater attempt on the part of critics and skeptics to discredit, to refute, and to falsify the truth about Jesus Christ and the resurrection. The Bible tells us, don't mess with the scriptures. The Bible says in Proverbs 36, do not add to his words, lest you be proved a liar. And so it is, the skeptics proved liars. I want to look at, I know there are more than this, as time goes on, you have more than this, but these are seven lies that liars tell which prove the resurrection. The first, the swoon theory. You've probably heard that before. It was purported, first of all, by a liberal German scholar, Karl Barth, in 1780, he said that Jesus feigned his death with drugs that Dr. Luke, gave him, and he was resuscitated by Joseph of Arimathea when he took him off the cross to bury him. Then about 20 years later, in 1800, Carl Venturini said that, well, it was just a temporary coma. And the disciples heard his groaning within the tomb, and the cool of the tomb and the damp air and the aroma of the spices revived Jesus. And the disciples frightened away the guards and rescued him. So here, this whole swoon theory, he went into some kind of a coma. Well, wait a minute. How would you disprove that? Well, first of all, the fishermen were no match for seasoned soldiers. They live for the fight. They live for the battle, and their life was on the line. If they lost Jesus, who was dead in that tomb, and that seal was broken. In fact, the coroner that said that Jesus was dead, expert examination, and I think it was Josephus, said that these coroners, these soldiers, they would look over a lifetime at about 30,000 bodies. The spear that went into his side, out came blood and water. Proof of his death, wrapped in 100 pounds of spices, his body was lifeless. What was his condition? Well, the loss of blood, the crown of thorns jammed on his head, the scourging, the nails, the spear, the bones out of joint, 35 plus hours in the tomb, the exposure, that huge stone, 2-ton stone rolled against the tomb, sealed with a Roman seal, the guards there, and then a hoax by the disciples. And then he would have to travel dozens of miles, Jesus would, if it was just a swoon on pierced feet. Can you imagine traveling by foot dozens of miles? And then appear to be resurrected and appear through closed doors and then somehow fake him out that he ascended to heaven. It almost seems foolish, doesn't it? Almost seems foolish. In fact, apologist Paul Little, he said, it is significant that not a suggestion of this kind has come down from antiquity among all the violent attacks which have been made on Christianity. All of the earliest records are emphatic about Jesus' death. Not a swoon, not a coma. The second lie is, well, there was no burial. Jesus was never placed in a tomb, but he was thrown in the common grave for criminals, as was the custom of the Romans. Well, how would you disprove that? Well, first of all, why would Pilate consent to seal and guard an empty tomb, you know, with his soldiers? Just retrieve Jesus' body from that common grave, put him on display for all to see, and you'd put an end to this idea of resurrection. That was never done. The third is the hallucination. They were just hallucinating. They thought they saw Jesus. Disciples thought they saw him because they wanted to believe that he was alive. So they thought they saw him. Well, that would be disproved by the fact that there were numerous accounts of actually seeing and touching him by many of the disciples. Thomas, who was a doubter, James, Jesus' half-brother, was a doubter until after he was resurrected. Mary didn't understand it. 500 at one time. You see, it wasn't a hallucination. In fact,
Professor William Milligan. He says the subject of hallucination or having visions must be characterized by belief in the idea that it expresses an excited expectation that the idea will somehow be realized. In order to have an experience like this, one must so intensely want to believe that he projects something that really isn't there and attaches reality to his imagination. Oh, yes, it does happen. I've actually had to counsel people that it's happened too. Such things are very individualistic and extremely subjective. Now remember, all the appearances with all the people. In fact, Hendrik Kluwer, in Psychopathology of Perception, he quotes a famous neurobiologist, Raul Margu, in his thesis on the neurobiology of hallucinations, reached the conclusion that variability and inconsistency or inconstancy represent the most constant features of hallucinatory and related phenomenon. For him, the hallucination is not a static phenomenon, but essentially a dynamic process, the instability of which reflects the very instability of the factors and conditions associated with its origin. That sounds like a professor, doesn't it? He's basically saying that it is extremely unlikely then that two persons would have the same hallucinations at the same time. But the Bible records about 15 separate appearances and to 500 people at one time. And so the hallucination theory, very, very unlikely. Another theory, telepathy theory, a divine telepathic message, not an actual physical resurrection, but mentally imagined. Well, how would you disprove that? Well, first of all, this would make God a deceiver and the apostles liars. The encounter on the road to Emmaus would be a deception and not an actual meeting. And so the Bible says God cannot lie. The Bible says all men are liars, so you choose God or the man that invented telepathy theory. I'll choose the way God lays it out. Well, another theory, the fifth theory, is the seance theory, that spiritists, mediums, they created an image, a hologram or a phantom through occult powers, actually called an ectoplasmic manifestation, and let me define that, a supernatural viscous or gooey substance that is supposed to exude from the body of a medium during a spiritualistic trance and form the material for a manifestation of spirits. In other words, this whole seance theory means that the disciples were deluded, thinking they actually saw Jesus when he was resurrected because the spiritists somehow exuded some kind of substance that made Jesus appear. How would you disprove that? Well, first of all, you're telling me that the disciples then participated in the occult, in a seance, forbidden by Deuteronomy 18? That's very unlikely. And they're either liars or they're deluded. They actually held Jesus' feet. They handled him. They touched him. Thomas' hand went into Jesus' side, his fingers into the holes in Jesus' hand. He ate with them on the shores of Galilee. And remember when Jesus said, "Does a spirit have flesh and bone?" Oh no, it wasn't some seance that gave them some kind of an image of Jesus that exuded from this spiritus. The sixth theory is mistaken identity. Or kind of along with this is Jesus' evil twin. It's amazing what they come up with and people believe these things, but this is what it is. That there was a Jesus impersonator, like a Elvis impersonator,
Look at how many Elvis impersonators are out there and how many people say they saw Elvis. And so this so-called mistaken identity, this Jesus impersonator, tricked the disciples. That person self-lacerated their forehead and their back. They pierced their hands, their feet. They mimicked Jesus' voice, copied his mannerism. And then they stole the body. They got rid of the soldiers. They rolled the stone.

0: grief and their despair later, they said it must have been Jesus. Because, you know, they were so grieving and in such despair, they attached that mistaken identity to be Jesus. It would be like someone you saw in an airport. You go, wow, they really look familiar. You pass by and then later you hear, oh, did you hear that this celebrity so-and-so was in the airport? You go, oh, I think I saw him. Yeah, I saw him. Oh, really? And so that's the whole theory behind this. Well, how do you disprove that? Well, first of all the disciples were convinced without a doubt that it was the same Jesus that they'd known for years. You see, there was an initial astonishment because they weren't expecting it. You see, they heard the words of resurrection, but they weren't expecting it. You see, they could also just go check the tomb, see if the body was there so that there is no mistake in the identity. And you look at how many of those identified and saw Jesus' body. As I mentioned, about 15 appearances over a period of 40 days before he ascended to heaven, 500 at one time. And even to skeptics, remember Thomas didn't want to believe. And he did when Jesus appeared. He put his hand in his side and his fingers in his hands. And then you find James, Jesus' brother. The family thought Jesus was beside himself. But then after the resurrection, James became the pastor in church in Jerusalem, became a believer. And then Paul the apostle, he was a persecutor of the church. And so you find that, that is not very viable. Now, this evil twin theory, again, this fella, R.G. Cavan, he says that Jesus was switched at birth. Mary really didn't give birth to Jesus, but there was a woman in the area. She gave birth to twins. And so one of those twins were switched with Mary's child at birth. And that twin brother took advantage of the situation after Jesus died, stole the body, impersonated Jesus. And so you have the story of the resurrection. Well, how do you disprove that? Well, how do you keep a so-called twin brother's identity secret for 33 years? And how do you know that you're the twin when you were born at the same time and you were switched at birth? How do you know that? And then you move the stone, you steal the body, overpower the guards, and then you trick these doubting disciples into believing that you're actually Jesus resurrected? Very, very unlikely. And probably the most likely theory that gets a lot of legs and gets a lot of press is the theft theory, that the disciples stole the body, the very thing that we read here. It's the only one that attempts to explain the missing body. And now there's two conclusions that you have to draw. The missing body, it was either a divine act or it was a human action. Disciples, they were the only ones that had the motive, who supposedly stole Jesus' body from that tomb, hid the body, and then perpetuated this hoax that he's raised from the dead. The dozen soldiers at the tomb, some of them ran to Pilate and told Pilate because they feared Pilate a lot more than they would fear the disciples. Professor R. Lenski, he says, the message of Jesus' resurrection was delivered to the high priest through their own witnesses. The soldiers, they themselves had posted the most unimpeachable witnesses possible. The testimony of the guard was accepted as being entirely true. They knew the guard had no reason to lie. So here, the unbelievers are the ones that told the story.
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3: God is ultimately doing good for me. He's ultimately doing good for our family. But I'm seeing it through the lens of, this is hard, this is uncomfortable, I don't like this, I don't want to go in this direction, so I'm fighting it, I'm pouting about it, I'm having a bad attitude. God is saying, if you'll just shift your attitude, this will be so much more pleasant for you, so much more pleasant for your family. And it was just kind of a aha moment for me.
4: That's Kristen Rusch describing a very common challenge that many moms face, especially in those early years of parenting. Now, maybe you're experiencing something like that right now, or you know a mom who's struggling. If so, stick with us for today's Focus on the Family with Jim Daly. We have a lot of encouragement from women who've been there and done that. And I'm John Fuller, and we're glad you've joined us.
2: John, we had a great conversation last time with our panel of moms, Kristen Rusch, Ashley Duran, and our colleague, Dr. Jenny Coffey, who's a member of our counseling team. We covered a lot of ground, the chaos of motherhood, child meltdowns, the illusion of control, and how perfect families, perfect kids, and perfect moms are all impossible. It was really good stuff, and if you missed last time, get the download or watch it on YouTube or get the Focus on the Family app so you can review the great content anytime you like.
4: And the basis for the conversation last time and today is a wonderful book written by Kristen and Ashley called Mothering on Empty, How Moms Like You Found God's Joy. And with that, here's how we began part two of our conversation on today's Focus on the Family with Jim Daly.
2: You know, one of the statistics that shocked me was the amount of depression in moms of newborns and infants. It's like anywhere from 50 to 80%. Mm-hmm. That is shocking to me. I didn't realize it was that steep. Jenny, what's happening?
5: Mm-hmm. I think it's probably lack of community. I mean, I was even talking to my husband last night about just how different stages, and it really doesn't, I don't know if it gets easier through parenting. I will say, like, I have more acquaintances through like my kids' sports, like, right. Oh, I see these parents all the time, they're familiar, they're comfortable, but like deep friendships are just really hard no matter what stage you're in. And so the number is surprising, but I think for a lot of people, they just kind of chug along and assume that it's normal.
2: Yeah. Ashley, I would think, especially for the new mom, your firstborn, that is a big transition socially. Because you've got, you know, you're doing probably a lot of outings with other couples that don't have kids. It's your network. And then you have a child. And it, socially, it's very different. It could be isolating.
5: Yeah,
2: because your friends just keep doing what they're going to do. And, you know, you really don't fit in with an infant.
6: Right. Absolutely. And like I said, for me, our son was colicky. And so we felt like we couldn't go out anywhere because he was crying all the time. Mm-hmm. And it was just like we were taking turns outside the restaurant holding the crying baby while the other one was in with the other people. And so, yeah, it definitely was kind of an adjustment and a bit isolating at first until we realized that it's okay for your baby to cry in public. And a lot of other parents understand and that your real friends will be there for you no matter if they're going through a different stage of life or not.
2: It sounds like the big issue there is just relax.
6: Yes.
2: This is a phase.
6: Yeah, you don't have to worry so much.
2: Yeah. Emotionally worked up that it'll never be better.
6: Right. It does get better.
2: Yeah. And it's again, those social structures need to reconnect, and you'll find other new moms, especially again, hopefully through church.
6: Yes. I think joining a mom's group was a game changer for me to hear other moms say, oh yeah, my baby does the same thing, or I didn't sleep for a certain period of time, and to see that they survived that and that they were thriving.
2: Yeah, Moms of Preschoolers is a great organization.
6: It was great for me.
2: Kristen, did you find that difficult, that isolation?
3: I did. And I don't know what gave me this expectation, but I thought I could just carry on with normal life after having a newborn.
2: Yeah.
3: And so
2: leave him in the baby chair.
3: Yeah.
2: I'm going out for dinner.
3: Exactly. Just strap them on and keep going. And nothing would change and everything would be the same. And again, I had to shift my expectations when that didn't happen. It's like, okay, is it something wrong with me? Am I doing this wrong? Or is this just how motherhood is? And so I think I had a very romanticized view of motherhood, and it's going to be all sunshine and rainbows, and I'm going to cuddle with my baby all the time, and they're going to wake up smiling, and you know, so when it doesn't go like that, it's kind of a shock. And so I think, going back to your question about depression, I think there could be several things going on. Either the romanticized view that's realized to not be accurate can be really hard to come to terms with, and also just really feeling like you're failing a lot of the time gets demoralizing. Mm-hmm. Like, man, can I ever get this right? Mm-hmm. And moms are just faced with that day after day after day, and they don't have those networks to be able to voice it to other people or to connect with other moms and be like, oh yeah, I also feel that way. And so you're just down on yourself constantly, and that builds over time, I think.
2: Ashley, let me ask you, describe why rest for moms is so important, and how can moms prioritize rest? Do you know my schedule?
6: Right.
2: Just to voice it.
6: It does feel like you can't rest. It feels like you need to take care of everyone else around you.
2: There's always more to-dos than done.
6: Mm-hmm. Yes, and when you have a baby that just needs to be fed every 2 hours or wants to only sleep when you're holding them, it can just feel like you can't take a break. But when you don't take a break and when you don't sleep, your mental health goes downhill quick, and you're not able to effectively love your family as well as you can otherwise. I remember a season where I hadn't been sleeping because my baby was awake all night, and I read the verse that says, come to me, you who are weary and heavy laden, and I will give you rest.
2: And every mom said amen.
6: Yes.
5: I'm weary.
6: And I realized that not only was I physically tired, I was spiritually and emotionally tired. I hadn't been taking a rest for my soul and spending time with the Lord, and that it was okay to ask somebody for help, to say, I really need a rest, and I need you to come sit with my baby for an hour or 2 hours, and it's okay to go get your hair done, get your nails done, spend the time reading the Bible, or take a nap, or whatever you need.
2: You know what's interesting with that? It strikes me again, Jean and I did foster care, and in foster care you do training, and then they encourage respite families.
6: Right.
2: Respite, you know, I had to say, okay, what's a respite family? For those that don't realize this, these are families that will come around a foster parent and help them by doing a chore, taking the kids for a weekend so the foster family can have a break. And I kept thinking, man, every family needs respite families, right? Back to your point, especially new moms. And that's where that friendship group, again, or family, if you guys can structure it that way to even work it out where grandparents can take the little ones for a weekend to give you and your husband a 24-hour break, a 48-hour break, if that's doable, that's a good thing to do. A little space, a little connection time, a little rest for you. Ashley, let me ask you, you had a difficult first pregnancy.
6: I did,
2: and in that context, describe what you went through and then help us understand kind of how that led into a faith struggle for you. What was the difficulty?
6: Well, I had I don't know if you're familiar with hypermesis gravidarum. It's where you're throwing up all the time.
2: Through the whole nine months. So it's like the first trimester.
6: Yes. Most people are better through after the first trimester, but I was throwing up 9 times a day or more for 9 months. I had to get fluids at the ER, and it was rough. I mean, driving in the car, I had to pull over and throw up in random yards. And
2: that's you.
6: Yeah.
2: No, okay. No.
6: That's why I moved away.
2: That's terrible. I'm sorry. I mean, that's a hard way to experience a pregnancy.
6: It was
2: unusual.
6: It was very hard. I was just so sick. And then when I had I felt like, you know, as soon as I have the baby, it'll be better. But then I had a really traumatic birth. There was an unplanned C-section, and the pain medication, the epidural, didn't work. And so I felt the C-section operation. I passed out. I had an allergic reaction to the medications afterwards. And
2: so you were ready to roll as a new mom.
6: It was really, really hard. And then when we left the hospital, my baby had colic and he cried all the time. He was awake all night for
2: this poor guy.
6: Every night for the first probably year of life. And I really wrestled with God on why do some people have like the easiest pregnancies and they have home births with no medication and their babies are happy and smiling, and then this was my story. And I just kept saying, why, God, why? I don't see any lesson that you're supposed to be teaching me here. Because, you know, you always look for the lesson. But I felt like God was telling me, you don't need to know why. You just need to be faithful to me and trust me. And the fact that it was such a hard pregnancy and birth has made mothering my son so powerful, and it makes it worth so much because it cost me so much to get there. Yeah. And so if anything, I can be thankful for that, and that God has allowed, he preserved my life through that birth and allowed me the opportunity to be a mother. And just to be grateful for that. And sometimes I realize that sometimes God just gives us harder assignments than he gives other people, and we can't compare to the people who seem to have it better. All we can do is just say, yes, Lord, I'm willing, and I will trust you, even though I may not understand it.
2: Sounds like Paul, be content in all things.
4: Right. Yeah. I remember Dina, my wife, sometimes looking at me saying, it shouldn't be this hard. I've wanted to be a mom all these years. It shouldn't be this hard.
2: Now, you had to have the golden answer as the husband.
4: The golden answer is to not answer the question.
2: Yeah, that's exactly right.
4: Obviously, some fun today with our panel of moms on Focus on the Family with Jim Daly. And I'm trusting that you're finding some fun in your motherhood journey as we have this conversation. That's why we're here, and that's why we recommend you get a copy of the book written by our guests, Ashley and Kristen, called Mothering on Empty, How Moms Like You Found God's Joy. Look for it at our website, focusonthefamily.com/broadcast.
2: Kristen, I want to ask you this because you were a business owner before being a mom, and you had to make that decision. Jean was in biochemistry and teaching labs at a university when we got pregnant with Trent. So for so many young women today, that becomes such a struggle because they don't know the value of each. And man, do we as a culture put value on working outside the home, kind of neglecting the beauty, everything you said at the beginning, John, just how amazing motherhood is and the contribution it makes to the culture. I mean, you're thinking it's just your family, but think if we had healthier children growing up, what that next generation would look like, capable young people that aren't depressed, that don't have anxiety, because more parents were willing to be in the home at the time of being little. But describe that battle that you had and your decision to stay at home.
3: Yeah, it was a battle. I wrestled a lot because I had all these different voices. You know, I had my own desires of wanting to apply my passions and my giftings and the things I had learned in school. I love working for myself, you know, being self-employed and being able to have the gratification of growing a business and seeing the fruit of your labor. Like, it's really rewarding. And so to set that aside is really difficult. But then you have this life, this eternal being that you're pouring into too, and you want to soak up every moment and you want to be present. And then you have social voices too. Like, I just kind of felt the pressure to be mom plus. Like, you need to be a mom, but you also need to be furthering your education, or you need to be a mom and you need to be working, or you need to be a mom and you need to be doing all these extracurricular activities. Like, I just kind of felt that exterior pressure on top of my own internal pressure. So it's a lot to kind of process through and figure out, okay, what are the priorities? What is God asking of me in this season? And I didn't want to listen to the Lord, to be honest. I did and I didn't. I wanted to be obedient, but I also wanted what I wanted. And so I tried to juggle both. I wanted to sort of obey God, but also keep some of what I wanted. Mm-hmm. And God was like, okay, we can play this game. God is so patient. Again, he's so patient. He lets us fumble things. He lets us make bad decisions. He lets us learn from our bad decisions. And he graciously picks us back up and goes, okay, let's do this a different way. Yeah. So it got to the point where I couldn't put off closing down my business anymore. And so the Lord just brought me to that breaking point. And he's like, okay, I'm going to close it down for you. And so he did. And it was very hard, but it was also one of the best things for my motherhood, because I could finally close that chapter and have the headspace and the energy and the presence to be there with my kids and to invest in them.
7: Which is beautiful. And I understand there's going to be some moms that are, you know, in a place they have to work.
3: Yeah. Mm-hmm.
7: Or at least, you know, the budget, they feel the constraints, and so I'll have to do this. And I would suggest, you know, it's good to look at doing that for a season, but again, those early years, the more frequently that you can spend time in home with those kids when they're little, the better they will be, the healthier they will be. Not to put a guilt trip on anybody, but I think that's generally the rule of thumb. It's better for you to sacrifice in that moment. And then you'll reap the rewards. Krista, I want to follow up with you. You also had postpartum experiences. And I just, for the women that have gone through that, it's not unique, but it's cloudy. Describe it.
3: No, so I definitely grew up with the idea that Christians don't, like real Christians don't deal with depression.
7: Yeah.
3: I think that was just kind of prevalent in the time that I grew up in. And so I just, you know, being a believer in Christ and having what I considered to be a strong faith in Jesus, I was like, okay, well then I'll never deal with depression. Right. We can check that off the list. And so I remember, you know, as part of the prep for my birth, I had to go to classes that talked about postpartum depression, and I would just kind of tune out and think about other things. And but in reality, I was really struggling. And
7: what did it look like for you? Give me the adjectives that describe that.
3: Yeah, I felt alone. Mm-hmm. I felt disinterested in the things that used to bring me joy and happiness. I felt totally overwhelmed. My sleep was all over the place. I was exhausted during the day and I couldn't sleep at night. I was struggling with anxiety. I felt a lot of emptiness. So I think those are
7: and the key is, what do you do to cope with those things when you're feeling or despondent toward the baby?
3: Yeah.
7: Like, you know,
3: and it was really hard for me to connect with a newborn, like especially when they don't smile at you in those early weeks where it's just kind of like a burrito that you have to change their diaper, like, and they don't really connect with you. It's like, this is hard.
7: Yeah.
3: And so, you know, because you long to connect with your child. And so in those early weeks where they're still, you know, developing and they don't connect fully, it just feels very lonely.
7: Did you translate that into what's wrong with me?
3: I'm
7: not feeling this connection. Something's wrong with me.
3: Yeah, there was a lot of shame that went with that.
7: How did that transpire then? How did you, the number of weeks or months, what did it take before you felt, okay, I've arrived?
3: Well, so in my case, it lingered for about 9 months.
7: Yeah.
3: And we had just moved to a different state, and we were getting caught up on, you know, some of the kids' doctor visits and things. So we finally got plugged into a pediatrician, and she's like, okay, well, I'm going to send you some questionnaires that you should have taken earlier, but we'll just do them now. And so I remember sitting in this new pediatrician's office, And I thought my questionnaires were done. Like, it was mostly the, are they crawling? Are they rolling over? Are they doing X, Y, and Z? And so I turned the page and it was questions about me. So, oh, okay. And for whatever reason, I decided to read the questions this time. Mm-hmm. And mm-hmm. as I went through the list, I realized, oh, wow, I'm depressed. And it was just kind of this, it was a sinking feeling and a relief at the same time mm-hmm. to have an answer for why I was feeling all of these things.
7: Yeah.
3: And so then I had to come to terms with, well, I guess Christians can be depressed.
7: Yeah, Jenny, let me come back to you because you've seen this, I'm sure, in your practice. Mm-hmm. But the idea, first, those adjectives that help describe a woman, and you may not know. I mean, to your point, Kristen, am I postpartum? I don't know. Mm-hmm. What would that look like? And what is the help that she needs in that moment? Mm-hmm. What should she do? Mm-hmm. A new mom. Let's just assume there are new moms listening and they're where Kristen was. Yeah. I'm not feeling this connection or mm-hmm. this bond. What's wrong with me?
5: So first of all, I think it's helpful to differentiate baby blues and postpartum depression. So postpartum depression is like an actual diagnosis and there's criteria for that. Baby blues, most people go through that. And when you think about it, you know, transparently, it's like what your body just went through, your hormones getting back into swing, all of those things, it makes total sense. There's nothing wrong with you to feel a little off. It's like, well, yeah, if you had this like massive, arguably the biggest thing you'll ever do, of course you're going to feel a little off. Postpartum depression, I tell people, if you're starting to really feel very disconnected from your baby, listless, mm-hmm. non-motivated, in a way where I'm talking non-motivated, like I haven't showered in a week, those types of things, those are the things I really encourage people. You tell your husband, maybe tell your mom or sisters or other trusted women in your circle and get some perspective on. And be honest in that perspective. If you're going to reach out, be honest.
7: Yeah.
5: And then really, truly, you know, this can be a little taboo, but more often than not, if it's true postpartum depression, it needs medication.
7: Yeah. And that's okay.
5: Temporary medication to reset hormones.
7: Right. Yeah. And is that typical, a 9-month kind of run? Is it all over the map or within a year or so that should be taken care of and you should be in a better place?
5: I think
7: place?
5: Kristen would probably affirm that the quicker you address it, the faster it will go, probably.
7: Yeah.
5: And so if you, it's not going to just typically go on its own. So that's something to tell people. And I actually like to remind people, there's a statistic that actually says if you dealt with any type of postpartum, so postpartum depression, anxiety, or OCD, because there's three, there's not just postpartum depression. If you deal with any of those in the first 2 years, it can show up for 7 years afterwards.
7: Mm.
5: So it's not just this like short period of when they're a year that feels like 10, right? It actually can pop back up. And more often than not, I do tell people to be aware, if you have previous mental health diagnoses like mm-hmm. depression, bipolar, major depression disorder, then it is more likely that you will struggle with postpartum. So just being aware of that,
7: right,
5: the transparency of that can help people.
7: And you know, one of the great things, if you are not sure, call us here at Focus on the mm-hmm. Family. You can talk to someone like Jenny, who is in the counseling department. We can arrange that call and you can just talk to them about what you're experiencing as a new mom. And is this something that's normal or should I get some help? They can provide some guidance in that way. And John will give those details in a minute. Jenny, this idea of grace for oneself, it's probably one of the more difficult topics, right? It,
5: mm-hmm.
7: it doesn't feel good to have grace for myself. I should be performing so I feel better about myself. But the whole prospect of grace, the whole attitude of that is it's grace.
5: Right.
7: It's not something you have to earn. It's not something you have to work toward. This is God's gift to us, his mm-hmm. grace toward us. Why do we struggle so much extending that to ourselves?
5: Mm-hmm. I think part of it has to do with the fact that we're afraid that if we drop the bar just a little bit, then everything else will fall.
7: Mm.
5: And that was something that I've kind of had to reevaluate the last few years for myself was, if you're juggling a ton of balls and every single ball is glass,
7: yeah. mm-hmm.
5: then you can't let any of them drop. And yeah. the mm-hmm. imagery I have for myself is, I bet some of these are dryer balls. Like, yeah. I bet some of them have got to be dryer balls.
7: Bouncy.
5: I was like, that's fine, you know? And so you pick the things that are like, these are more glass, these are more fragile, I care more about these things, or they're more priority to me. And then the other things where it's like, maybe the dishes don't get done today or whatever it is. Like yesterday afternoon, I'd had all day of seeing clients and meetings and I got home and I knew I had another appointment that evening. And so I conked out on the couch for like 30 minutes. And there was part of it for me where I usually am not falling asleep, I'm resting.
8: Yeah.
5: But what that's really modeled, what I have found, and not that my kids are perfect, they give me so much grace back when I've gotten better at giving it to myself. And so modeling that to them, especially with them being older, like I'll wake up and be like, I'm sorry I laid down, guys. And I'm like, Mom, it's okay that you rested. Like, it's okay. Like, they give that grace. And so I found that the more I model that, because I want them to do that for themselves when they're older, the more that I try to model that, the more they give it back to me, which is like a gift that I probably tangibly couldn't have known how great that is. And then hopefully the more that they feel the permission to give it to themselves, because if it was modeled to you, if you have parents that are just doers all the time, then you're going to have children that feel like, I'm not allowed to mess up. Mm-hmm. I'm not allowed to rest. I have to be productive. I have to be doing. And really what I try to help people to realize is like, rest is productive. It's not something to put on your list, but it is a productive thing to do.
7: Well, but for that mom of young children, you might need to put it on the list.
5: Right.
7: Yep. Rest from 2 to 2:20.
5: Mm-hmm. Right.
7: I mean, that's not a bad idea.
5: Mm-hmm. But it's not something to achieve, I guess, is my point. Good. Yes. It's not something to say like, oh, I did so good at rest today. You know,
7: or more stress.
5: Right.
7: You're just laying there going, I got to rest. I got to rest. Right. It's on my checklist.
5: Right. And then, and then your brain's just going to keep you awake.
7: Right.
5: Yeah. Right.
7: Well, that is great, and such a delightful conversation with our panel of moms, Ashley Duran, Christian Roosh, and Dr. Jenny Coffey. And I think many families, and especially moms, have been encouraged by what we've shared these past 2 days. To follow up, get a copy of the book that Kristen and Ashley have written, published by Focus on the Family and Tyndale House. 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
7: And John, I'm reminded of a comment we received years ago from a mom named Kristen who had 3 kids ages 6 and under. 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
2: Well, back in 1965, there was this group, and you may not recognize them. You may have never heard of them, in fact. But this is a group called The Animals. And before you go, yep, the name fits them quite well. This is Eric Burdon and The Animals, and they wrote lots of famous songs. House of the Rising Sun was one of them. But they wrote one song that I remember playing on the radio that said, "We gotta get out of this place. If it's the last thing we ever do, we gotta get out of this place, because girl, there's a better life for me and you. Somewhere, baby, somehow I know." "We gotta get out of this place" is the refrain of a great number of people, actually. People in our country every year relocate to different places. In fact, it is estimated that the average person moves every 5 years in this country, and that the average person will move 6 times in their lifetime. Why do people move around? Why do they relocate? Top reasons: education. They want a new job. They want to be closer to their family, their loved ones. They want a change in climate. It's too cold or it's too hot here, so they want to go somewhere else. Or a change of scenery. Other reasons include lack of opportunity in their present location, cost of living, increasing crime rate, sense of stagnation, lack of amenities. I got to go up to a place where there's a major league team or whatever it might be. But for a lot of people, I'm just going to say it's the greener pasture syndrome. It's better somewhere else than where I am. The greener pasture syndrome. I have met people who complain no matter where they live. In every place they ever go, something isn't right, which leads me to believe the problem isn't with the place. It's with the person in the place. Because here's the thing, whenever you move, you got to go with you. You take you with you. And if there's problems going on inside, there's always going to be problems around you on the outside. It's so strange how two people can live in the same exact place and experience it in completely different ways. One author that I came across put it this way: there's something deep about the nature of dissatisfaction, that it's a human universal, which you will never eliminate by pulling up roots and moving on. I remember having this conversation with a girl from New Mexico, and she just thought, "I could only move to New York City. It's where I always want to go. New York City, New York City. That's the lights, man. That's the opportunity." What she doesn't know is 1/3 of those people who live in New York City want to get out of New York City. It is so common, this phenomenon, that the Germans have even coined a word for this. It is this word, Fernweh. I think that's how it's pronounced. You can correct me afterwards if I'm wrong. It means literally in German, far sickness. Far sickness. Wanderlust. A yearning for distant places. Craving to be somewhere else. I gotta get out of this place, if it's the last thing we ever do. Benjamin Franklin noted that contentment makes poor men rich, but discontentment makes rich men poor. Well, this is a series called City in Shambles, and this first message is called Loving Your City. Do you love your city? And I ask that because I realize that people are going to be watching this in many different cities across this country and across this world. You live somewhere. Do you love your city? Now, I think there's a lot of talk today in Christian circles about loving your city, redeeming your city, doing ministry to your city. There's books on it. There's seminars even on it. There's curriculum about it. But a lot of the advice in these Christian circles are basically social action alone. You know, paint over the graffiti that's on walls, mow the lawns in the city parks, pick up trash along the highway or freeway. All of that is good, but it can become simply a glorified Kiwanis Club. It has to be something much more than that. The best way to love your city is to be part of changing your city for the glory of God. And I think that is what this book is about. Nehemiah wants to change the city that he hears about, that he knows about, the city of Jerusalem, for the glory of God. So this is about being a change agent, a catalyst for lasting spiritual redemptive change. Now, as we open up our story in the first chapter of Nehemiah, we discover that Nehemiah is a cupbearer. I'll tell you what that means in a minute. But he goes in the book from cupbearer to building engineer to eventually the governor of the city of Jerusalem. Now, let me give you a quick little thumbnail background. As this book opens up, the Jews are already back in Jerusalem, 50,000 more or less are back in Jerusalem. They have been there already for about 100 years. But the walls of the city of Jerusalem that were torn down by the Babylonians are not yet built. In this book, Nehemiah will go back to Jerusalem and will build the walls and the gates of the city of Jerusalem in 52 days. 52 days. Why? Because he loved his city. It all begins with loving your city. And so I'm going to give you 4 steps to do that as we work our way through chapter 1 of Nehemiah. Here it is. Jot this down. Loving your city begins by asking the right questions. Loving your city begins by asking the right questions. Look at verse 1. The words of Nehemiah, the son of Hakaliah. It came to pass in the month of Kislev, November, December, in the 20th year, that is the reign of the king of Persia, as I was in Shushan, the citadel, Susa, the summer palace in Persia, that Hanani, one of my brethren, came with men from Judah. Watch this. And I asked them concerning the Jews who had escaped, who had survived the captivity, and concerning Jerusalem. And they said to me, the survivors who are left from the captivity in the province are there in great distress and reproach. The wall of Jerusalem is also broken down and its gates are burned with fire. As we begin reading this chapter, a couple of questions emerge based on what we just read. Question number one, why is this Jewish man named Nehemiah, what is he doing in Persia? And number two, why is Jerusalem, the city of God, in ruins? Now for that, I need to take you back a little further to give you a little more background in history. You will remember that Israel had 3 kings that formed a united monarchy, 3 in a row, Saul, followed by King David, followed by King Solomon. For 120 years, that united monarchy grew, and it grew strong. And under King David, it was the golden era of their history. But something happened. What happened? In 930 BC, the kingdom split into two. It split when Solomon's son Rehoboam had a falling out with another guy named Jeroboam, and One took 10 tribes to the north, while the other, the son of Solomon, took the two tribes to the south, and they became independent kingdoms. As history moved on, they became naughty, bad, practicing idolatry, and God promised that he would punish that idolatry, and he did. In 722 BC, the Assyrian Empire took the 10 northern tribes captive. 150 or so years later, of 586 BC, the Babylonian kingdom that took over the world took the two southern tribes captive. Eventually, the combined forces of the Medes and the Persians took it all, took over the Babylonian Empire, the Assyrian Empire, and so all of those peoples were subsumed under this new empire called the Medo-Persian Empire. One of the kings named Cyrus in 539 BC allowed the Jews to go back to Jerusalem and resettle that town. And so they returned, some of them. Most of them didn't, but some of them returned to Jerusalem. The first group that went was under the leadership of a guy named Zerubbabel. And they went to work on the town. Unfortunately, people up north called the Samaritans opposed them, so they didn't get very far, even though they managed to rebuild their temple. Later on, another group came back to Jerusalem, this time under the leadership of Ezra. Ezra looks out and sees their spiritual condition is really poor, so he begins a teaching ministry.
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2: Now, we have Nehemiah. He is working in the palace of the king of Persia, a king by the name of Artaxerxes Longimanus. Don't have to remember his name. Artaxerxes, that's good enough. He is ruling Persia. Nehemiah is working in his court. You will notice in verse 1 that he is called Nehemiah, the son of Hakaliah. That really didn't help us much, actually, because we don't even know who Hakaliah is, except that he was Nehemiah's dad. But because his name is mentioned, we believe he's from the tribe of Judah, and we believe he is a descendant of King David. And it was probably Hakaliah who was taken captive from Jerusalem and placed into Babylon, so that Nehemiah was born in Babylon and he grew up in that foreign country. Then if I take you all the way down to verse 11 and look at the very last phrase, it says, Nehemiah is writing, "For I was the king's cupbearer." Now, cupbearer does not sound like an impressive position. We think it's sort of like busboy, dishwasher, you know, kind of low-level worker around the palace. Well, if you think that, you got it wrong, because a cupbearer was sort of like the chief of staff. He answered to the king. He was an advisor to the king. He had to be knowledgeable in all the affairs of state. In fact, the only one closer to the king, perhaps, was his wife. And I say perhaps, because it could have been that Nehemiah himself was actually closer to this king. His job was to buffer the king, just in case anybody wanted to poison the king by putting poison in the food or the wine. He first tasted it to make sure it wasn't poison, then he gave it to the king. That was his job, to protect the king. If somebody did try to poison the king, he would die first, and then the cupbearer would need a pallbearer. Now, something else that I think is helpful as we get into this book, Artaxerxes, the king of Persia, is the stepson, listen carefully, of a Jewish woman by the name of Esther. This king is her stepson, because Esther was married to Xerxes the first, also called Ahasuerus. She was moved into that place as queen. That makes Artaxerxes her stepson. And I say that just to help us understand why a Jew like Nehemiah would have such a trusted position within the Persian court. So you will notice in the first three verses that I just read, verse 2 especially, it says, "And I asked." Okay, just picture the day. It's a normal day. Nehemiah is going about his business. He sees a group, a reconnaissance group that has gone 900 miles away to Jerusalem. They're now back at the palace in Persia. He just stops and goes, "Hey, guys, what up? What have you been doing?" He goes, "Oh, we've been hanging out in Jerusalem, checking it out." "Well, give me a report." It was a very simple, benign conversation, but it was a turning point. Nothing will be the same after he asked this question. It has been said that big doors swing on small hinges. This is a huge door that is opening. Now, here's a question. Why should Nehemiah care about what is happening 900 miles away in Jerusalem? He's got a great life in the palace. Well, I'm glad you asked. It is said that a Jew never forgets Jerusalem. A Jew never forgets Jerusalem. Did you know that at a Jewish wedding, there's a canopy called a chuppah, and part of the ritual in the Jewish wedding is to break a glass. The breaking of the glass is a reminder of the destruction of the temple years and years, centuries ago. Because they always want to remember Jerusalem and the sufferings of that city, even in a joyous occasion like a wedding. Also, Jews will pray facing Jerusalem. The psalmist writes in Psalm 137, "If I forget you, O Jerusalem, let my right hand forget its skill. Let my tongue cling to the roof of my mouth if I do not place Jerusalem above my chief joy." So a Jew never forgets Jerusalem. This was the city of his forefathers, and so he asks this question. Now let me

students, which do you think is a worse condition in our country, ignorance or apathy? And one student said, I don't know and I don't care. Well, Nehemiah does care and he wants to know. And so he begins his effort with an inquisitive mind and a listening ear. Loving your city begins with asking the right questions. What are the big problems here? What's the best solution to those problems? How can I be helped in those problems? What can I do for the glory of God? Those kind of questions. So loving your city begins by asking the right questions. Second step, loving your city includes feeling the right emotion. Once you get the information, how does it make you feel? Look at verse 4. So it was when I heard these words that I sat down and wept. It's a strong emotion. It does not say, when I heard these words, I said, I sat down and wept and mourned. For many days I was fasting and praying before the God of heaven. Okay, now stop right here and just let's just think this through. The city of Jerusalem is 900 miles away from Nehemiah. He's never seen it before. He's never been there. He knows about it, but he only knows about it from hearsay. And he hears that the walls are breaking down and he falls down and he starts crying. What's the big deal about walls? Here's the big deal. A city without walls was not a city. It was just an outpost. It was completely vulnerable to attackers and robbers, and he knew that. Now, he could have heard this information and just said, okay, well, that's a bummer, but what can I do? But we have here the heart of a man of God. He cares. He feels very deeply about this. This moves him emotionally. He has the right emotion. Change begins by caring. First by listening, and then once you receive the information, the truth of the situation, you start caring about it. I've always been impressed with the fact that in the Gospel of Matthew, it says, when Jesus saw the multitudes, he was moved with compassion for them because they were weary and scattered like sheep having no shepherd. It moved him emotionally. So how do you feel when you hear of a church splitting? How do you feel when you hear of a couple divorcing? How do you feel when you hear of somebody who is backslidden as a Christian? How do you feel when you hear about the crime rate in this city or the abortion rate in this state? This is how a lot of people feel. I'm leaving. I'm going to Texas. I'm moving to Florida. I'm bailing. I'm getting out. Having the right response is vital. When you allow the information you hear to affect the emotion you feel, you're on the right track. This can be easily illustrated. Let's say we have two roommates, right? They share the same house or apartment. Let's call roommate number one, Mr. Clean. He wants everything spick and span. He wants everything in order. Let's say the second guy, let's call him Mr. Slob. He didn't care. Socks can be anywhere. And so they got problems in the house. The roof is leaking. The faucets are leaking. It's dirty everywhere. Who's going to care? Mr. Clean or Mr. Slob? Tell me. Mr. Clean. Mr. Slob doesn't care. It's another day in paradise for him. But the guy who cares because he's built differently, he's the guy that's going to fix the problem. Warren Wiersbe said, what makes people laugh or weep is often an indication of their character. Tears are sometimes a sign of weakness. At other times, they are a sign of strength. I think God wants to break our hearts with the things that break his heart. When Jesus saw Jerusalem, remember the last time he came into the city? What did he do when he saw the city? He wept. If you know the life and ministry of Jeremiah and the book of Lamentations, when he saw the city of Jerusalem, what did that prophet do? He wept.

0: Jesus wept over the city. Jeremiah wept over the city. And now Nehemiah weeps over the city. So loving your city also includes feeling the right emotion. Let me give you a third. Loving your city means having the right reaction. Okay, he feels something really deep. He's heard the information. He's bummed out. He's weeping. He's mourning. It's touching him very, very deeply emotionally. What does he do? Verse 4, when I heard these words, I sat down and wept and mourned for many days. Here it is. I was fasting and praying before the God of heaven, and I said, I pray, Lord God of heaven. First thing he does after he weeps is he prays. Now, something about prayer in the book of Nehemiah. The book of Nehemiah opens with prayer. In fact, the rest of the chapter is his prayer. The book of Nehemiah closes with prayer, and 12 times in this book, Nehemiah is praying. So from beginning to end and everything in between, it is saturated in prayer over what he cares about. And he cares about the city of Jerusalem.
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1: This is John MacArthur with another edition of Portraits of Grace. God delights in mercy, and as a believer, you have the privilege of showing mercy in many ways. In the physical realm, you can give money to the poor, food to the hungry, or a bed to the homeless. In the spiritual realm, you can show mercy by pitying the lost. When Stephen was being stoned, for example, he pitied his wretched murderers, asking God to forgive them. Jesus did the same, and that should be our attitude as well. Prayer, too, is an act of mercy, as is preaching the gospel. In fact, sharing Christ is the most merciful thing you can do. Be alert every day for opportunities to show mercy to others. This is John MacArthur, looking forward to bringing you more Portraits of Grace.

0: Welcome to The Word for Today, featuring the Bible teaching ministry of Pastor Chuck Smith, founder of the Calvary Chapel Movement. This radio program is a chapter-by-chapter, verse-by-verse study through the entire Bible. And on today's edition of The Word for Today, Pastor Chuck continues his message, Satan Uses Scripture, as we pick up in Hebrews chapter 6, verse 4. And now, with today's study, here's Pastor Chuck.
1: Now Paul says something, or the author here says something, that is difficult to understand. For it is impossible for those who were once enlightened and have tasted of the heavenly gift and were made partakers of the Holy Spirit and have tasted the good word of God and the powers of the world to come, if they shall fall away, to renew them again unto repentance, seeing they crucify to themselves the Son of God afresh and put him to open shame. I know that this is a passage of scripture that Satan loves to use. Satan loves to use scripture. He came to Eve with scripture. Hath God said, you can eat of any of the trees? He came to Jesus with scriptures. It is written, he will give his angels charge over thee to bear thee in all thy ways, or to lift thee up and to carry thee in all thy ways, lest at any time you dash your foot against a stone. He came to Jesus with scriptures. But what Jesus then did was balance scripture with scripture, taking a scripture out of its context. You can make it mean something else. Taking scripture and isolating it, you can make it mean something else. We must compare scriptures with scriptures. What do we know that the scripture teaches? That a man may fail, that a man may even blaspheme and still find forgiveness. For we remember that Jesus said to Peter, before the cock crows, you're going to deny me three times. Peter said, if they would kill me, I would never deny you. And after the cock crowed twice, Jesus turned over and looked at Peter. Peter realized that he had denied him three times, the last time with blasphemy, saying, I don't know the man. And he went out and he wept bitterly. But Peter found forgiveness, he found restoration, and he became one of the pillars of the early church. The apostle, a leader of men. So it doesn't mean that if I falter or if I fall or if I fail, that I'm out. That God puts me out and I have no hope of redemption. It's impossible that I might be renewed unto repentance. We know that God is gracious. We know that God is merciful. We know that God is long-suffering. We know that he is patient. And he has not rewarded us according to our iniquities, but as high as the heaven is above the earth, so high is the mercy of God towards those that fear him. So Satan often uses this verse to a person who has backslidden and says, man, you are out. Do you see what it says here in Hebrews? You've had it. That was the unpardonable sin that you committed, and there's no way to renew you to repentance. You are out of the game. And this is one of those scriptures that we have to deal with often as a pastor, as people come and they have, you can tell it, you can see it in their eyes, and they'll say, I think I committed the unpardonable sin. We even have them calling on the phone long distance. I believe I've committed the unpardonable sin. And I always tell them, I know you haven't. How do you know? Because you called. If you had committed the unpardonable sin, you wouldn't care. The Holy Spirit wouldn't be dealing with you at all. You'd be so cold and calloused and indifferent that you wouldn't even care if you did. The fact that you're concerned and care is the sign that you haven't. God's Spirit is still dealing with you. But Satan loves to use this as a club over people's head. And he beats them to death with it. There are those who suggest that he is writing to Jews who have been enlightened with the knowledge of Jesus Christ, but who halted short of a full faith in Christ. And halting short of the full faith in Christ, went back to the practices of Judaism. And thus it was impossible to renew them unto repentance because they crucified the Son of God afresh, putting him to open shame. I cannot accept that position totally. It seems to me, where he refers to being enlightened and tasting of the heavenly gift, made partakers of the Holy Spirit, tasted the good word of God and the powers of the world to come, it sounds to me like they had had a pretty good dose. Now, we do know that Jesus taught that the seed fell on different kinds of soil. Some of the seed fell by the wayside. Some of it fell on stony ground, while others fell among the thorns, and some fell on good ground. That which was sown by the wayside, immediately Satan came along and plucked it up. The birds came and ate it up. And it never took root, it never developed. And we have met people that have no response or reaction to the Word of God. It doesn't penetrate. Then that which fell on the stony ground are they who hear the Word with gladness. There's a quick spurt. Comes up fast because there's not much dirt there. It's nice and warm because of the rocks. But as soon as the sun is out and all, because there's no root, there's no depth, it withers and dies. I believe that this is the class that is being referred to here. You know, you come, you get that shot, you get excited. There's a lot of enthusiasm and zeal over the things of the Lord, but no depth, no root, no root system. And so the moment the storm comes, the sun, little problem, they're gone. Now, the biggest problem I have with this, because I can understand it because I have seen that experience, and it is confirmed by the words of Jesus. Of course, there is that among thorns. It grows up, but it is choked and never bears fruit, and I've seen a lot of Christians that don't bear fruit. You know, there's the growth there. I mean, they're there, but there's just no fruit coming forth from their lives. The difficulty that I have with the passage is this impossibility of renewing them again under repentance. And I will frankly confess to you, I don't understand what it means. I'm sorry. I cannot give to you some glorious revelation that I have, and this is what the text is saying. Because I do know that Jesus said, whoever will come unto me, I will in no wise cast out. And I know tonight that no matter what your background may be, what exposure you may have had to the gospel in the past, or what you've done in the past, I do know that if you will just come to Jesus Christ, he will in no wise cast you out. And so this verse would not then be applicable to you. But if you say, well, I don't want to come and I won't come, then it probably does apply to you. There is no place for repentance. Impossible to renew you, and you have that hardened heart. And if a person has that kind of heart, say, hey, I want nothing to do with it. I know, I've been there, man. I used to go and sing, and I used to sit there, and no, man, I don't want anything to do with it. Then you may have a case. You may have met one that fits here. But if there is any yearning in your heart for God and the things of God and that desire to come back and get right, then this does not apply to you. So we don't have to worry about it. Unless your heart is completely callous to the things of God tonight, then you have a real concern. For the earth which drinks in the rain that comes often upon it and brings forth the vegetables that are fit for them by whom it is dressed, or for the people who planted the vegetables, the people who took care of the garden, receiveth the blessing from God. But that which bears thorns and briars is rejected and is nigh unto cursing, whose end is to be burned. So, there is, again, the idea, and he goes right back to the parable of the sower and the seeds. There are those seeds that bring forth vegetables, brings forth the fruit for those, and it's blessed. They are blessed. The earth is blessed. The good ground that brings forth the vegetables for the person who has dressed the garden or planted the garden. But the thorns and the briars, they're a curse, and they're going to be gathered and burned. But beloved, and now here Paul, or the writer, is saying, obviously I believe that Paul is the writer. The writer is saying, but beloved, we're persuaded better things of you. In other words, this doesn't really apply to you. We're persuaded better things of you. So he doesn't seek to make a personal application to them of this particular curse that he is talking about. And things that accompany salvation, though we thus speak, it's important that I give this warning, but I'm persuaded better things of you. For God is not unrighteous to forget your work and labor of love, which you have showed toward his name, and that you have ministered to the saints and do minister. God won't forget you. You're his child. You may be failing. You may be a babe. You may have arrested spiritual development. You may have slipped and fallen, but God won't forget you. He remembers you in that work of love. And we desire that every one of you do show the same diligence to the full assurance of hope unto the end. Be diligent in the things of the Lord, that you might have the full assurance of the hope. Now, this full assurance is a glorious thing. I have full assurance in my hope of salvation. I have no questions, no qualms, no doubts. I am fully assured that I am eternally secure in the arms of Jesus. I have not even the slightest qualm that I will not be with the Lord in his glorious kingdom. I have the full assurance of that hope of eternal salvation. Now I thank God for it. I didn't always have it, you see. And so it means a lot more to me having it now when I didn't have it for so many years. Because I was depending for many years upon myself and my own works and my own efforts. And as long as I was depending upon myself, I never had the full assurance of the hope. You say, oh, you mean that you can't be lost? Of course I can't, because I'm never going to turn away from Jesus Christ. I have no intention. That doesn't even enter my mind. It's the furthest thing from my mind.
2: I'm going to walk with him and stay with him to the end. You know, after all, you come this far. There's no turning back. That the thought isn't even there. The concept isn't even there. And that's why I have that full assurance of the hope to the end. All right. So be not slothful. Now you see, this doesn't create a slothfulness in me, but even a greater determination to give of myself completely and fully for the things of the Lord. Be not slothful, but be followers of them who through faith and patience inherit the promises. Now, God has given to us His word that He will do just about anything for us that we might need or desire or want. How many rich and precious promises? You probably, all of you, have a little promise box somewhere around the house. You go and pick out a promise. And it's great. I love it. The Spirit can minister to us as we read the promises of God. And I think that we need to be reminded of the promises of God. We love to put them on the walls of our house. For years in our little daughter's bedroom, we had the promise written on the wall. Fear not, for I am with thee. Be not dismayed, for I am thy God. I will help thee. I will strengthen thee. Yea, I will uphold thee with the right hand of my power. What a great thing to have on the wall of a little girl who gets scared at night. There on the wall, be not afraid, for I am with you. Glorious promise. Now, there are promises that God has given that we have not entered into. Remember back in chapter 4, let us beware lest a promise having given to us of rest, that we should fail from entering into it. There are many promises that God has given to us that we haven't really laid claim to. And so we live in fear, we live in anxiety. Though there is a promise that we could take, and we could just accept that promise of God and say, well, God, you've promised. I like it when Jacob, man, talk about a stressful situation. He had left his uncle Laban with the two daughters and all of the cattle and the sheep that he had, you know, gathered during his time of service there. Unbeknownst to him, his wife Rachel had taken some of the father's little gods. And so Laban got a bunch of fellows and they came pursuing after Jacob, ready to wipe him out. But the night before he got up to him, the Lord spoke to Laban and he said, you don't touch that man or you're in big trouble. So Laban is wanting to wipe him out, but he's fearful of God, who has said, don't you touch him. But he at least is going to get his word in. So he catches up with Jacob and he really tells him off. You know, you've ripped me off. Jacob says, what do you mean ripped you off? I labored for 17 years and you changed my wages 10 times. God's blessed me. Now don't tell me I ripped you off. Well, he said, you not only took my daughters, you didn't even let them kiss their kids kiss their grandma goodbye, and you've taken off from all the cattle and sheep and everything, and he said, and you even stole my gods. Tragic to have gods that can be stolen, isn't it? So there was this big tense scene, and of course, if you've ever been over there and see the way these people talk when they're excited like this, just tension fills the air. You think that at any moment they're going to pull back their robe and pull out the dagger, you know, go at it, because, oh, they really get into it, you know. And so you can picture the scene of Jacob and Laban. Tough day, emotions, I mean, drained. And as Laban takes off, a messenger comes up and said, Your brother Esau is coming to meet you, and he has 200 men with him. The last time he saw Esau, Esau was saying, I'm going to kill you. Soon as dad is dead, you're dead, man. I'm going to kill you. And so here he's coming back. He just had the big blowout with Laban, and now word is Esau's coming. He's got 200 men with him, and oh, Jacob, really under stress. And he did the wisest thing you can do when you're under stress. He said, oh, Lord, you told me to come back and that you would be with me. He reminded God, yeah, I'm in this predicament, Lord, because you told me to come back. But you promised that you'd be with me. Now, I know I am not worthy the least of your mercies. I don't deserve anything. I mean, I know that, God. But I'm here because you told me to be here. And you promised that you would do well by me. So he's reminding God of the promise. When you're under stress, when the pressure is on, when tomorrow is going to be one rough day because your brother who was mad enough to kill you is on his way with 200 men, and all looks hopeless, it's good to just remind yourself of the promises of God. Lord, you promised that it would be well with me. The resting in the promises.
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2: And now may the Lord help you to assimilate that which we have studied, and may he bring to your remembrance those things which he has commanded. And may you be enriched in the knowledge of God and his will and his plan for your life. May the Lord be with you, to bless you, to guide you, and may you be kept by that power of God through faith and trust in him. In Jesus' name.
0: 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Join us again next time as Pastor Chuck continues his verse-by-verse study through the Bible. That's right here on the next edition of the Word for Today.

0: job, at the beach, in the car, bringing God's word to the islands. 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
1: Here we notice a stream of water coming right from the throne of God. What is that? A symbol of God's salvation to every person that comes to the Lamb of God, Jesus Christ. God is not willing that any should perish, but all should come to repentance. Even at the end.

0: Welcome to Somebody Loves You Radio, the Bible teaching ministry of Roel Reese in Diamond Bar, California. We are pressing on in our study of the afterlife, and we're glad you've joined us for assurance that one day as a believer, you'll experience the lost bliss of Eden. Adam and Eve enjoyed communion with God until sin drove them out of paradise, which was a painful separation that extended to all of us. But as you keep listening today, you'll find fresh hope in the promise of heaven, an eternal home rich with perfect peace and joy in God's presence. Let's join Roel Reese now in the book of Revelation.
1: Let's get into the study. We're getting with verses 1 through 5 in chapter 22. And this is what John says. And he showed me a pure river of water of life, clear as crystal, proceeding from the throne of God and of the Lamb. And by the way, heaven in the Bible is mentioned 700 times. 700 times we are informed of heaven. But here now in the conclusion of this great vision that God has given to John of the city of God, it shows us not only the link and the description of this beautiful paradise in Eden, from the beginning of time to the concluding of time. It's hard to believe that this world is going to come to an end. Even as God destroyed the world by water one time, He will destroy it by fire the second time. The Bible tells us that. And yet as God destroys the earth by fire, He is going to create all things brand new. And so here in the city of Jerusalem, there in restored paradise, He showed me a pure river of water of life. Speaking of eternal life. Salvation. That has been given to each one of us individually. Why do I say that? Because number one, the Garden of Eden in Genesis chapter 2 beginning with verse 10 has a river. The same river we see here. And then in Ezekiel chapter 47 verse 9, Ezekiel had a vision of a river that was flowing out of the temple of God. And here we see that this river is flowing out of the middle of the throne of God and the Lamb of God, Jesus Christ. And then Jesus, in John chapter 7, 37 through 39, He talked about this river of water, this river of flowing water that can run out of each one of us individually, speaking of the Holy Spirit that brings life to each one of us individually, as we are baptized with His Holy Spirit and power. So in order to understand the river that He's talking about, let's go to the book of Genesis chapter 2 this morning. Head over that side and see what God has to say to us. Here we have the beginning of all things in chapter 1, the creation of God and His universe. In chapter 2, verses 1 through chapter 3, we have the seven-day creation. And then in chapter 2, verse 7, He says, "And the Lord God formed man out of the dust of the ground, and breath is into his nostrils, the breath of life, and man became a living being." God created man in a full age. Out of the ground, He put His spirit in him. And he became a living soul. Now what's amazing is that here is man without a woman living in the paradise of God, there in the Garden of Eden, such a beautiful place God had created for Adam and Eve. And look what it says in verse 8. "And the Lord God planted a garden eastward of Eden. And there He put the man whom He had formed. And out of the ground the Lord God made every tree to grow that it was pleasant in His sight and good for food. And the tree of life was also in the middle of the garden, and the tree of the knowledge of good and evil." The same tree in Revelation chapter 22. Same tree. And then what? Notice what He says. "And now a river," here's a river, went out of Eden to water the garden, and from there it parted and became four river heads. The name of the first was Pison. And then the second one, as you read on there, he says the second river is Gihon. And then in verse 15, you see there, he says, and then the Lord God took the man and put him in the Garden of Eden to tend it and to keep it. Now, after God introduces these four heads to the rivers, and the third one is in verse 14, he says the Hadadec, and then, of course, the fourth is the Euphrates River. That as God creates this beautiful place for men to dwell in without any pollution, perfection, totally naked, without clothes, not even being conscious of any evil thing, and God creating men with great knowledge, very intellectually. It says in verse 15, and then the Lord God took the man. He put him in the Garden of Eden to tend and to keep it. And the Lord God commanded the man, saying, of every tree of the garden you may freely eat, but of the tree of the knowledge of good and evil you shall not eat. Notice the instructions. For in the day that you eat of it, you shall surely die. So God gave a pre-warning to Adam before Eve was ever created, concerning this tree that would bring the knowledge of good and evil into his life. God set the borders, God set the lines on what he could do and what he could not do, and he was free to do whatever except one thing: do not touch this tree. Then again, in verse 20, and Adam gave names to all the cattle of the birds of the air and every beast of the field, but for Adam there was not found a helper comparable to him. So here's God's responsibility, giving men the responsibility to do what? To go ahead intellectually and name all the animals. And then it says there that as he created man with intelligence and he began to name out all of the animals, at the same time, notice again what he says, because this is really important. In verse 20, and as Adam gave names to all the cattle, the birds of the air, and to every beast of the field, but for Adam there was not found a helper comparable to him. As Adam began to look at giraffes and monkeys and lions and all that, he was not an evolutionist. But he knew that there was something different when he looked at the animal kingdom and he looked at himself. And it says that he did not have a helper. God had not given to him a helper that would help him. But look what it says again. This is so cool how God did it. Because he goes on to say this in verse 21 again. And the Lord God caused a deep sleep to fall upon Adam. He slept and he took one of his ribs and he closed up the flesh in its place. And then the rib, or the curved side, or the blood transfusion which the Lord God had taken from the man, he made it into a woman. Notice, not unto a man, a woman. We have to say that today, in the days we're living in. And he brought her to the man. Notice what it says. And Adam said, wow. I mean, think about it. After you look at these monkeys and giraffes and lions, and all of a sudden God creates this woman, he must have gone out of his mind. Wow, this is different. In innocency. And therefore, notice what it says, and this is now bones of my bones and flesh of my flesh. She shall be called Jane. Now, woman. Notice. He tells us exactly how it happened. Therefore, a man shall leave his father and shall leave his mommy. Notice that. And shall what? And shall be glued unto his wife, and the two shall become one flesh. And they were both naked, the man and his wife, and notice, no shame. No shame. Why? Because they were perfect. Innocency. There's an innocence in their lives. Sin has not entered into their lives. They're in a perfect state. a perfect environment until chapter 3. Look at verse 1. And now the serpent, that word serpent's a very interesting word. This is where the Chinese get their dragons. It's the word dragon, the shining one in Hebrew. And it's interesting because here is Satan transforming himself, whether a real dragon or a shining one. But it says he was more cunning than any beast of the field which the Lord God had made. And he said to the woman, notice the first thing that happens in the Garden of Eden. Satan comes into the garden and begins to challenge what God said. Now, the interesting thing is he doesn't challenge the man. He challenges the weaker vessel, the woman. Where was the husband? We don't know. Maybe he went fishing. I don't know. But he's not around. As the head of his home to protect the weaker vessel. And so when the enemy sees that the husband's not around, what does he do? He attacks the women, challenging the word of God. Has God indeed said, you shall not eat of every tree of the garden? Now, the problem is that the woman should have never said anything, but she did.
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1: Verse 2, and the woman said to the serpent, we may eat of the fruit of the tree of the garden. See? But of the fruit of the tree which is in the midst of the garden, God had said, you shall not eat of it. Now, there should be a period there. She should have stopped there. The next line, she added to the word of God. Said. And she said this, nor shall you touch it, lest you die. God never said that. She added to it. Well, Satan saw the opportunity. So what did he do? Verse 4. And then the serpent said, you will surely not die. For God knows that in the day that you eat of it, your eyes will be open and you will be. Here is the Mormon doctrine. This is where the Mormons get their doctrine that you will become like gods. The word God here is Elohim, and they use the word gods. He says, you will become like God, knowing good and evil. You see? This is where Mormon theology started here. And notice what he says again. Verse 6. And when the woman saw that the tree was good for food, and it was pleasant to the eyes, and the tree desirable to make one wise. Notice, here it is. She took of it, of the fruit, she ate, and she also gave to her husband with her. And they ate. And they fell into sin. And what happened? The first thing that happens when they sin against God is that their eyes were open. You see? They noticed they were naked. Shame came immediately. Look what it says. And the eyes of them both were open, and they knew that they were naked. And what do? They sewed fig leaves together and made themselves aprons or coverings. The first thing that our parents did and we will do is when we sin against God, what's the first thing we do? We don't put fig leaves, but fig leaves here are in reference symbolically to a self-righteousness in your life. They try to cover themselves with their own self-works, self-righteousness. So what does God do? Notice verse 9. And then the Lord God called to Adam and said, where are you, Adam? It's not that God is dumb or he cannot see or doesn't know where they're at. He knows where they are, where Adam and Eve are hiding. But here is tremendous words as God is a father to Adam and Eve crying out, where are you? It's not that he doesn't know that they're hiding, but it's a spiritual saying. He's actually saying, where are you spiritually, Adam and Eve? He knows they have fallen. And today God asks you, where are you spiritually? Because you may think you're in the right place at the right time, but sometimes we are deceived. Sometimes we are deceived like Adam and Eve, thinking that you're supposed to be here, but you're not supposed to be here, but somewhere else. Here they fell for the first time into that consciousness of sin, knowing the good and the evil. They knew they were naked. They were ashamed. And what is the first thing? They try to cover up their nakedness. Self-works. Self-righteousness. Where are you spiritually? Verse 10. And he said, I heard your voice in the garden. And I was afraid because I was naked. And I hid myself. And then God said, who told you you were naked? You see? God is asking questions because he wants answers to the truth. You see? He doesn't want you to go around the problem. Let's get to the problem. Don't make excuses for your sin. And that's usually what men will do. When men is interrogated by God, what do? We try to make excuses before God, and we say, well, God, I really didn't mean to do what I did, and the reason I did it is because of this baloney. Just get to the point why you did it. True repentance. Adam and Eve were hiding themselves. So what does he do? Watch this. This is so amazing. And so again, where are you? Hiding. Verse 11. And he said, who told you you were naked? And have you eaten from the tree which I commanded you not to eat? He's asking a direct question. Yes or no? And what does he do? And then the man said, the woman who you gave me. You see, this is where the passing of the buck started. In the Garden of Eden. The woman you gave to me, she gave me and I ate. It's her fault. You see? Amazing. Instead of saying and taking responsibility as the head of his home, yes, I did and she did too, and I take full responsibility.

would come in the middle between the Old Testament and the New Testament, and he would become what? The Redeemer of the world, to get first Adam, sending second Adam in Romans chapter 5 to do what? To buy the world back to himself. Why? Because here in chapter 3, Satan took the title deed to the earth to himself. You see? All that time. And remember the book of Revelation? There was nobody worthy to take the scroll from the Lord's hand until Jesus stood up and walked over and took the title deed that Adam and Eve had lost in the Garden of Eden, and Jesus Christ took it back to himself. And that's why we can have eternal life. Here it is right here. Verse 15, watch. And I will put enmity between you and the woman, and between your seed and her seed. Speaking of Jesus now. And he, Jesus, shall bruise your head, and you shall bruise his heel. On the cross, when he would come. And to the woman he said, I will greatly multiply your sorrow and your conception. In pain you shall bring forth children. Your desire shall be to your husband, and he shall rule over you. And then to Adam he said, because you have listened to the voice of your wife, and have eaten from the tree in which I commanded you, saying, you shall not eat of it. Cursed is the ground for your sake. In toil you shall eat of it all the days of your life. Both thorns and thistles it shall bring forth for you, and you shall eat of the earth of the field. The first time in the Bible that we hear about thistles and thorns. And where do we hear it again? The crown of thorns is part of the curse of Jesus Christ when he went to the cross. And in sweat of your face you shall eat bread, and you shall return to the ground. You're going to die. And out of the ground, he says, you were taken, and the dust you are, and dust you shall return. And then Adam called his wife Eve, and because she was the mother of all living, and also for Adam and his wife, the Lord God made coats of skin and clothed them. You see, God intervened. What did he do? He stepped in, and the first time in the Bible that God makes an atonement, a blood sacrifice for sin, for Adam and Eve, and clothes them with animal skin now. He goes on. He says, and then the Lord God said, behold, the man has become like one of us. Notice the capital U.S. That's speaking of Father, Son, and Holy Spirit, the Trinity, to know good and evil. And now, lest they put their hand and take of the tree of life, the same one in chapter 22, here it is. Notice, and eat of it and live forever. What did God say? If Adam and Eve would have gone into the Garden of Eden and took of the tree of life and have eaten, you and I and everybody else would have never had a chance for Jesus to come. We would have been cursed for the rest of our lives. But what did God do? Watch this. Verse 24. And so he drove out the man from the Garden of Eden, and he placed the cherubim, an angel, at the east of the Garden of Eden, notice, in a flaming sword which turned every way to guard the way of the tree of life. The same tree in the book of Revelation, chapter 22. And he showed me a pure river of living water, clear as crystal, proceeding from the throne of God and of the Lamb. Speaking of Jesus Christ. So here we notice a stream of water coming right from the throne of God. What is that? A symbol of God's salvation to every person that comes to the Lamb of God, Jesus Christ. God is not willing that any should perish, but all should come to repentance. Even at the end, he reminds us of the river of life.

something you've heard today has stirred your heart, then we urge you to turn to the Lord Jesus in true repentance and faith and embrace Him as your Lord and Savior. 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

0: Jesus performed multiple signs and miracles to substantiate his identity, his purpose, and his power. Many of his listeners were convinced, but religious leaders only became angrier and more frustrated. What about you? What do you believe? 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
1: I invite you to turn to the 12th chapter of the Gospel of John and to follow along as I read just a brief section from verse 20 to verse 26. John chapter 12 and verse 20. Now, among those who went up to worship at the feast were some Greeks. So these came to Philip, who was from Bethsaida in Galilee, and asked him, "Sir, we wish to see Jesus." Philip went and told Andrew. Andrew and Philip went and told Jesus. And Jesus answered them, "The hour has come for the Son of Man to be glorified. Truly, truly, I say to you, unless a grain of wheat falls into the earth and dies, it remains alone. But if it dies, it bears much fruit. Whoever loves his life loses it, and whoever hates his life in this world will keep it for eternal life. If anyone serves me, he must follow me, and where I am, there will my servant be also. If anyone serves me, the Father will honor him." Amen. We thank you, Father, that you have left to us your word, that when your word is proclaimed, your voice is heard, that you are the God who speaks in such a way that even the dead, hearing your voice, may come to life. Accomplish, Lord, your purposes in our study this morning and this evening, we ask, for Jesus' sake. Amen. Well, you would have picked out our truly, truly there in verse 24. For those of you who are visiting, we started some time ago, I think, and we have been working our way through the Gospel of John, considering these. Verse 24, "Truly, truly, I say to you, unless a grain of wheat falls into the earth and dies, it remains alone, but if it dies, it bears much fruit." And what Jesus is making clear here in this illustration is that his death is the basis, is the source of spiritual life to the world. That by his death, he brings life to the world. Now, in coming to each of these texts, we have been fairly repetitive in saying to one another, it is very important that we understand each of these in light of the wider perspective of the entirety of the Gospel of John. And we know that the stated purpose of John in writing this gospel is not an academic purpose, but it is an evangelistic purpose. And we know that from what he says in the 31st verse of chapter 20, quotes, "Jesus did many other miraculous signs in the presence of his disciples, which are not recorded in this book. But these are written that you might believe that Jesus is the Christ, the Son of God, and that by believing you may have life in his name." Now, each of the gospel writers, the synoptic writers, Matthew, Mark, and Luke, and John, have an express purpose in the way in which they unfold the material. And what John has provided for us is a highly concentrated perspective on the work of Jesus. And he has marshaled, if you like, under the direction of the Holy Spirit, the material that he provides for us in such a way that he presents these signs, not every sign, but approximately seven of these signs. He presents them, if you like, as evidence concerning the identity of Jesus, the purpose of Jesus, and the power of Jesus. These signs, this evidence, is to provide a basis for the response of faith, and the response of faith is then in turn to be seen by discovering life in his name. And so it's important that we keep this in mind, not only as we're listening to the Bible being taught, but as we're sharing the Bible with others, as we're telling other people, as I hope we are when we have occasion to meet them, about Jesus. Because I find that people are very, very quick to say, often in rebuttal, that they're not prepared to take a leap into the dark. They understand, perhaps, the forcefulness or the enthusiasm that we may share with them, but we're not going to take a leap into the dark. And part of the privilege that is entrusted to us is to say, no, nobody wants you to take a leap into the dark. In fact, what the Bible is asking us to do is to step out of the darkness and into the light of life. Jesus says, I am the light of the world. He that follows me will not walk in darkness. So it's not leaping into the dark, it is stepping out of the dark into the embrace of Jesus. Now, what we've also said is that we need to consider each of these statements, not only within the framework of John's express purpose for his gospel, but also in light of the setting, the place in which we find it. It's important for us perhaps also to recognize, and you'll see this just by reading yourself, that this chapter, this 12th chapter of John, contains for us the last words and acts of Jesus that are conveyed in the public arena. This is John's final recording of what Jesus was doing and saying out, if you like, in the thoroughfares of life. When you turn from 12 into 13, then you find that he is now with his disciples. You then have the upper room discourse where he is preparing his disciples for the fact that I'm going away. Don't let your hearts be troubled. I'm going away, and so on. And then he prays in chapter 17. And then in chapter 18, we then come to the events of the Passion. Now, given that it is Jesus' closing public statements, if you like, as recorded by John, I think it's worth just noticing in verse 44 that Jesus is crying out to the world that he has come to. And what does he cry out in verse 44? Whoever believes in me, he says, believes not in me, but in him who sent me. And whoever sees me, sees him who sent me. I've come into the world as light, so that whoever believes in me may not remain in darkness. So that what Jesus has come to do as he steps out into the thoroughfare of life, as he approaches the closing stages of this, no surprise, he is still saying the same thing. And sometimes when you say that we as pastors keep saying the same thing over and over again, there is good precedent for that, because that's exactly what Jesus is doing. Now, I gathered my thoughts. I sat for a long time staring. I usually do. But I finally wrote down four words to help me. If they help you, then that's fine. If not, it just gives me a framework. First word is frustration. The second word is investigation. The third word is explanation. And the fourth word is application. But you don't need to worry about anything other than frustration. Not that you're going to be frustrated by this, although there is a possibility that you will be. Because what I found myself doing was going back through the Gospel of John to understand just why it is that here in chapter 12, you will find that the crowd is going out to meet Jesus. This is verse 18. This, incidentally, is why it's important for you to have your Bible. The reason why the crowd went out to meet him was that they heard he had done this sign. That is the sign of the raising of Lazarus, an unmistakable sign. And so the Pharisees said to one another, this is going nowhere. You see that you are gaining nothing. Look, the whole world has gone after him. We've been trying to shut this down for ages, and look at where we are. The world, the voice of the evil one, from the very beginning, seeking to disband that which God has put in place. Now, it's something of a paper chase, and I invite you to follow my little chase under the heading of frustration on the part of the Jews. Remember, he came to his own. His own did not receive him. Not only did they not receive him, but they opposed him. And they were actually filled with animosity towards him. Now, for example, in chapter 5, if you remember, we studied in part the healing of the invalid at the pool. That's chapter 5. The reaction to that on the part of the religious establishment was not solid. Verse 10 of chapter 5, now that day when the man was healed was the Sabbath. So the Jews said to the man who had been healed, we rejoice with you that after being an invalid for 38 years, you are now up and about. Now, if you don't have a Bible, you don't know whether they said that or not. If you have a Bible, you know they never said anything of the kind. They said, it is the Sabbath, and it's not lawful for you to take up your bed. In verse 16, the man, of course, had gone away and told the people what was going on. Verse 16, and this is why the Jews were persecuting Jesus, because he was doing these things on the Sabbath. And he says to them, well, you should just know that my Father works on the Sabbath. He makes the wind blow. He makes the sun rise. He puts the moon in its place. The oceans are under his control. And I, too, am working. Well, that frustrated them even further. Verse 18, this was why the Jews were seeking all the more to kill him. Because not only was he breaking the Sabbath, but he was even calling God his own Father, making himself equal with God. Now, remember what John's purpose is? I've provided these things in order that you might believe that Jesus is the Christ, and that by believing you might have life in his name. And they hear this, and they say, no, we want nothing to do with that at all. We can move from 5 into chapter 7, where we have the record of Jesus at the Feast of the Booths. And on that occasion, we're told by John, there was a tremendous amount of muttering that was going on there in verse 12. And there was much muttering about Jesus among the people. While some said he's a good man, others said, no, he's leading the people astray. Yet, for fear of the Jews, no one spoke openly of him. And in fact, what they were seeking to do was arrest him. You can see that in verse 30. So they were seeking to arrest him, but no one laid a hand on him because his hour had not yet come. We'll come back to that later. Yet many of the people believed in him. They said, when the Christ appears, will he do more signs than this man has done? And the Pharisees heard the crowd muttering these things about him, and the chief priests and the Pharisees sent officers to arrest him. As you read on in the chapter, you find that there was a division among the people. When they heard these words, some of the people said, verse 40, this really is the prophet. Others said, this is the Christ. Some said, is the Christ to come from Galilee? It's interesting. It's the kind of thing you would have in a conversation, perhaps, as you're sitting waiting for an airplane and somebody starts the conversation and they say the very same thing. Well, you know, I've given some thought to Jesus. I'm from a Muslim background. I actually believe that he was a prophet. And somebody says, well, he wasn't simply a prophet. He was actually the Messiah of God. Well, says my Muslim friend, but I don't believe that. And then we have to say, well, who's right here? Is he simply a prophet, or is he the actual incarnate Son of God? This is the Christ. But some said, is the Christ to come from Galilee? And then they have a big interchange about that. It's quite wonderful, actually. And then in verse 45, then the officers then came to the chief priests, who said to him, why did you not bring him? Because remember, they sent the officers to get Jesus. We're going to have to close him down. And the officers come back, and they don't have Jesus. Why didn't you bring Jesus? Well, they said, nobody ever spoke like this man. And the Pharisees said, oh no, you're not telling me that you've swallowed this now as well. You guys, you're the officers. You're supposed to be taking care of this. Have you been deceived by him? Isn't that what some of our unbelieving friends say? You've just been deceived. You've swallowed a bill of goods. Have been deceived? Have any of the authorities of the Pharisees believed in him? Yeah, what they're saying is this: you don't see any of us believing in Jesus. But the crowd, the ignorant crowd, the people that don't know the law, they're accursed. What a level of frustration, you see, when an individual wrestling with who Jesus is and what he's done decides again and again to have nothing to do with him. That might be where you are today. I don't know. Chapter 8, I told you it's a paper chase. Chapter 8 and verse 39. Jesus has told them that the truth is going to set you free. And you can read that on your own for homework. Eventually, it hits the point in verse 58. Jesus said to them, "Truly, truly, I say to you, before Abraham was, I am." Well, that did it. That was clarity, wasn't it? And that pushes them over the edge. And so they picked up stones to throw at him. But Jesus hid himself and went out of the temple. How amazingly frustrating. Chapter 9 is fantastic, isn't it? You remember the man born blind. What a predicament this is for them. Because the man can see. And they can see that the man can see. But they don't want to believe why it is that the man can see. The person says, you know, in fact, thinking of Wesley. Wesley was a vicar who had a problem with booze and a horrible bad temper while he was a vicar, because he was an unconverted minister. It was only when his heart was strangely warmed and he discovered the reality of who Jesus is that he discovered abstinence, as it turns out, and he began to get his temper by the power of the Holy Spirit under his control. But when he and his brother came to their mother and said, "We just actually have discovered who Jesus is," their mother said, "Oh, no, no, you've known who Jesus is for a long time. You're a minister, for goodness sake." They were unconverted ministers, offering the bread of life to people, having never eaten the bread themselves. And these individuals, who are the ones who should be declaring the work of the prophets and the fulfillment of their purposes, they are dumbfounded by the fact that this man who was born blind can now see. And once again, notice how gracious they are to him. Verse 32, "Never since the world began has it been heard that anyone opened the eyes of a man born blind. If this man were not from God, he could do nothing." This is the blind man speaking. "They answered him, 'You were born in utter sin, and you're going to teach us?' And they threw him out on the street." In chapter 10, you will remember, in response to the fact that Jesus declares himself to be the good shepherd, once again, instead of deciding to follow him, verse 31, they picked up stones again to stone him. And Jesus appeals to them. Logic. The Jews said to him, "It is not for a good work that we're going to stone you, but for blasphemy, because you, being a man, make yourself God." And Jesus actually points out to them, "If I'm not doing the works of my Father, then do not believe me. But if I do them, even though you do not believe me, believe the signs. Believe the works, that you may know and understand that the Father is in me and I am in the Father." And again, they sought to arrest him. You see, the Jews who are opposing him are right to conclude that Jesus is claiming deity. That's their problem. They realize that he's actually declaring himself to be the Messiah. And they're right to recognize that claim. What they're wrong about is then assigning to him blasphemy. Because the irony actually is, they are the true blasphemers. They are within touching distance of the Messiah. They are the ones who have been present to see his miracles, to hear his words. And he is speaking clearly to them. He's compelling, if you like, them to think logically about things. Forget this idea that the way you become a Christian is you disengage your brain and put it under the seat and try and feel your way into something. No, not for a moment. And so we're told that he escaped. And he escaped from their hands, verse 39. He didn't escape to avoid pain, but he escaped to fulfill his purpose. Which brings us to chapter 11. Chapter 11, what a shame that there is no truly, truly in chapter 11. This is such a disappointment to me because I wanted to do chapter 11. But you know what has happened. And you know that in the interchange that takes place between Jesus and Martha and Mary, the striking question that falls right in the middle of it all, and it is a question for the ages, isn't it? Where Jesus, having said, I am the resurrection and the life, whoever believes in me, even though he die, yet shall he live, and to everyone who lives and believes in me shall never die. And then here's the question, do you believe this? Do you believe this? He's not asking, do you believe in religion? He's not asking anything other than, do you believe this? Coming to a belief, which in John's terminology involves personally committing oneself to Jesus as Son of God, Savior, Lord, Lamb of God, and King.
0: 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We'll hear more about Christ's deity tomorrow. As Alistair pointed out today, becoming a follower of Jesus isn't a blind leap of faith. The Bible challenges us to use our brains and to think it through. 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I've been out for 10 years now, and I'm living the life God had in mind for me. I just want to say thank you for being direct and unapologetic in your teaching. 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Thank you for your teaching. 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I'm Bob Lapine. Many of Jesus' listeners were convinced of who he was, and yet others refused to believe, regardless of what they heard or saw. 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
3: Scott Pelley, the longtime co-host of the long-running CBS series 60 Minutes, has been fired from the show and the network for cause. What was the cause? He bit the hand that fed him. In a meeting with staff, Pelley ripped the show's new executive producer, Nick Bilton, saying he has no experience running a show like 60 Minutes. In a letter to Pelley, Bilton said, "You hijacked my first meeting with staff to disparage me, my qualifications, and my intentions with remarkable incivility and contempt. Your performative display of hostility enacted in front of the staff instead of a civil, private conversation demonstrated that you have no interest in contributing to the future success of the show or approaching my new tenure with the mind open to collaboration and progress. No one has a right to work at any network. These are private businesses that can hire or fire whom they wish. The new head of CBS News, Barry Weiss, has made clear she wants more balance in the network's news coverage. Perhaps Pelley wanted to go out as a martyr, like Stephen Colbert. I'm Cal Thomas."
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1: It is foolish and dangerous to leave the grace of God. So stick close to Jesus, as Pastor Ed explains.
2: I think it was Norman Geisler that said this. At least that's where I heard it first. I love it. It's so good. Somebody comes to you with some new revelation. He said this. If it's new, it's not true. And if it's true, then it's not new. Right? The Bible says there's nothing new under the sun. So if you know the Word of God, you won't be ripped off. And that's something to remember next time somebody comes and says, oh, I have this new revelation of God, a new thing nobody's ever found. Nobody knows about it yet except me and now you. You just say, no thanks. And instead choose to stick it out with the grace of God through faith. You may not know everything yet. You may not even read the whole Bible yet, but you know Jesus.

0: gospel is so liberating. But many today refuse to believe or try to add to the good news of how we are made right with God and kept by His Spirit. Hello, welcome to Abounding Grace. We're so very glad you've joined us. On our last broadcast, we were reminded that we're made right with God by faith in what Jesus did at the cross on our behalf. And that salvation is a gift to receive, not achieve. With more on this liberating truth from Galatians chapter 3 and verse 4, here is Pastor Ed Taylor.
1: Notice in verse 4 now, have you suffered so many things in vain, if indeed it was in vain? This is another question. Another question that's important that he draws them back. They want to now add works. They want to live their life in a legalistic way with God. They're going to live their life not thinking of the crucifixion, but works. And he says, okay, let's talk about the miraculous work of God. Do the miracles of God come because of the law or faith? Of course it's faith. He moves on from the Spirit to the work of the Spirit, and he goes, how does the work of the Spirit happen in your life? Is it because you're a good person? Because you're a good Christian person? Because you've done many good deeds? Like, sometimes you live your life where you think that there's a measurement in your life, that if you get to the top, let's say your measurement, 10 is the best, 1 is the worst, and you know, most of us live in 4, 5, 6. We just go up and down, up and down, but you think that the only way you'll please God, and you think that the only way God will keep His promises, and you think that the only way that you're going to make it into heaven is you're a 10 every day, you live a very frustrated life, don't you? Because you're not living the truth. If you're a 0 today, God loves you. If you're 2, God loves you. If you're 5, God loves you. If you're 7, say it with me, God loves you. If you're a 10, no, He really, really, really, really loves you. No, of course, He loves you. You see, those numbers represent how much you enjoy the love of God. You want to enjoy the love of God? Then live out your life in such a way that you respond to the prompting of the Holy Spirit in your life. Let God live His life through you. Because you have to ask, okay, Ed, what about works? What about works? What about good deeds? Doesn't God want good deeds? Well, yes, for sure. Just make sure it's in the right way. You and I, where good deeds and works come in to play in our lives, is not to save us so that you now earn something and God owes you. So look what I've done for you, God. You owe me. Do I need to say it out loud? I think I do. God owes you nothing. Romans says He owes man nothing. No, He doesn't owe you. We are not saved by good works, but rather we are saved for them. We get to participate in this new life that God has given us. We get to enjoy it. We get to live in such a way where life has so much more meaning and we care for others more than we care for ourselves. It's amazing. So he comes back to the miraculous. And you'll remember, you can jot it down in Acts chapter 14, that in Lystra, a tremendous miracle took place. There was a lame man from his birth that God used Paul to bring healing into his life, and the whole city was amazed. They started to worship Paul and Barnabas. Paul wanted nothing to do with it, Acts chapter 14. And how did this wonderful miracle, this is something that those in Lystra could relate to, how did it happen? Was it the works of the law? Say it with me, church. No. It was faith. It was faith. It was the grace of God. I mean, when you think, it wasn't even because of the lame man's faith. He didn't have any faith. He's another guy that just woke up like he did every other day, lame. But it was God giving Paul the faith to pray over him and bring healing into his life because God was ready to heal that man. And if it wasn't Paul, God would have used someone else. It didn't happen because the lame man was super spiritual or lived a 10 life his whole life. It was in some special place in God's kingdom. It just happened because of the grace of God. It's the same with us entrusted with ministry and serving in God's church. It's not because of anything we have done. It's not because we have gone to school and we've studied and we're so... Like, early on in the ministry, this was easier for me to believe in some ways, because early on when I was serving, like, I didn't know anything. I hadn't even read the Bible and I was already serving God. I was in the process of reading the Bible, but I was already serving God. I was already praying with people. I was already sharing the gospel before I even read the whole Bible. I just wanted to be used of God. But fast forward now. I've been doing this for 30 years. It would be easy for me to come and go, well, you guys don't understand what kind of pastor you have. I mean, I have studied so much. You should see the marks on my Bible as I fall asleep in my Bible studying just for you. And I have learned so much. And that is why God uses me. I was like, come on now. Just in case you ever believe that about me or anyone else, there's actually a truth in the Bible you need to come back to over and over. Let me share it with you. 1 Corinthians chapter 1 in verse 26, it says, "For you see your calling, brethren, not many wise according to the flesh, not many mighty, not many noble are called." And we pause there and we go, well, you know, it's kind of offensive. What do you mean? I've got education and I've studied and I... Okay, whoa. Listen, this is being used of God. Let me just say, those of you, because I know in the room there are very well-educated, incredibly smart men and women that excel in so many areas in life. The Bible does not diminish education in any way. Neither do I. When I was raising my kids, I had this instruction for them. Get as much education as you can, as fast as you can, and for your old man, as cheap as you can. Because that's a door opener in this world. When you navigate through the world, the many of the facets of how where God wants to take you, where God wants to use you. I mean, if you're a doctor here today, thank God you went to school. Thank you very much. I'm so glad. I do not, well, you know, I was a doctor because I got my degree online. No. Is there another doctor in the house? We want you to have education. That's not the point here. God is not diminishing any kind of education, but he wants you to remember that even those of you that excel in this world, even those of you that are well-educated engineers, you know, even those of you, you can't take credit for what God has done in your life. So what, but you don't understand, I've studied so much. Okay, well, how did God provide for that? Well, you don't understand, I'm involved in some of the most important intricate things and I do this and I send rockets into space and I go, great, that's wonderful. But where did you get that brain from again? And breathing? Where did that come from? Life? Where did your life? It's the grace of God. We can't take credit. And just in case we want to take credit, especially in ministry, just serving the Lord, in verse 27 it says, God has chosen the foolish things of the world to put to shame the wise. God has chosen the weak things of the world to put to shame the things that are mighty. I find no greater explanation of God using my life in ministry than this right here. I indeed stand as a testimony of this scripture that God has chosen the foolish things of this world. There's no really rhyme or reason of why someone like me or some of you would ever be used of God except for his grace. And it makes me only love him more and serve him more, not out of obligation, but out of joy. My life given to him because he's the one that gave me life. Don't forget, the miraculous doesn't come because of good works or keeping the law. They saw a miracle even before some of them were saved. Now notice, in conclusion now, to finish this section, he gets to the place of Abraham in verse 6, because Abraham, along with Moses, very revered, very respected, and Abraham being thrown around as someone, oh, you know, you've got to follow Abraham in order to be saved. Well, notice he'll describe that, verse 6. Just as Abraham, and notice what's emphasized, believed God, and it was accounted to him for righteousness. Therefore, know that only those who are of faith are sons of Abraham. It's not the bloodline, it's the faith line that matters. Nobody's born a believer. Nobody can take that sense of, well, you don't know my heritage. No, your heritage, as important as it is, when it comes to the things of God, it's only faith that bring you into a right relationship with him. It's only faith. So anyone that's of faith are the sons of Abraham. And this was a big deal in the life of Jesus, remember, in his ministry. Remember what he said? This is what God almost got him stoned. Remember what he told him? Before Abraham was, I am. Because he was getting to the root of, they had replaced faith in God with faith in man, even a good man like Abraham or Moses, which is also something that many fall into today, following men and not following the Lord. following false teachings and not following the truth of God's word. What happens is you become in a place where, you know, most days in our life, they're not like super high emotion. Most days in our life are what I would call ordinary, normal, and mundane. Just normal life. It's not too exciting. It's not way up there. It's not way down there. It's just life. I go to work. I see a soccer game. I go, you know, to buy ice cream, whatever. It's just normal. I go shopping. Got to replenish the refrigerator. It's just normal stuff like everyone else. And this is where ears start to itch. And the enemy always loves to scratch that itch of believers. And there's so many different ways you can do that now. It's just here. In a church like this, your very first time here, welcome. I'm glad you're here. Very first time listening on the radio, fantastic. You're in a church that every time you show up, we're going to teach you the Bible. Verse by verse, chapter by chapter. But that means in Galatians, it's a little bit shorter book, but it's probably going to take us 20, 25 Bible studies to finish Galatians. So that means if you go off and visit another church for a couple weeks and go, well, maybe we'll go back and see what they're into. Guess what we're into? Galatians. And they go, well, I'm tired of Galatians. I'll come back when they're done. Okay, come back when we're done because we're going to be right in Ephesians next. And that will take longer. It's a bigger book and we're going to pause in a few times. And so it's just normal. It's normal. And you go to Bible study after Bible study. Well, you know, that wasn't much. I didn't get it. And it's just normal stuff. But that is life. Life is very normal. It's not always the highs and the lows, although we do get a few of them. Some significant highs, some significant lows for sure, but most of life is just mundane. We need to learn that God is the God of the high as much as he's the God of the mundane, and he uses it all. You don't need to have some hyper-spiritualized experience to be right with God. As a born-again believer, you already, every moment of every day, are already right with God because of what Jesus has done in your life. And he will redeem even the mundane. Abraham was living one day, Genesis chapter 12, it says in verse 1 that God spoke to Abram. He wasn't keeping the law. He wasn't doing any good deed. He was just living life. But he spoke and he gave that word. Notice, let's read on. Abraham believed God. It was accounted to him for righteousness. It was given to him. That word accounted, it's an accounting. It was given to him. It was put in his ledger. It was say that it was deposited in his bank account to be saved. And now you follow and I follow verse 7 in his footsteps by faith. And verse 8, the scripture foreseeing that God would justify the nations by faith is what he promised in Genesis 12. And by the way, do you know who the nations by faith are? Well, you, Gentiles. Do you know it's been in the heart of God to save every tribe, tongue, and nation from the very beginning? That is not just a new covenant concept. It is the very heart of God. Every tribe, tongue, and nation, every language, every skin color, every socioeconomic level, every country, every jungle, every person, God's heart is that none will perish, that they will come to faith. It is not exclusive to just the Jewish people, although it starts with the Jew, but it branches out to everyone else. But Abram is just a Gentile. God spoke to him. Get up. Leave your country. I'm going to use you. I'm going to bless all the nations through you. Already the Gentiles are going to be used, are going to be reached with the gospel. It's his heart. It's his desire. Which those that remember, what is the error that came into the Galatian churches? The error is not just circumcision and keeping the law. Technically, what they were saying is that in order to be saved, you have to become a Jew first, proselyte, convert, then God can save you. And what Paul's teaching isn't true. And now he's taking back, what are you talking about? How does Abraham get saved then? How does Abram, this pagan, get saved? Was it the works of the law? In no way could Abram be saved by the works of the law. Why? You Bible students know. Why? The law didn't exist yet. Got a couple hundred years till Moses comes on the scene. There's no law to be saved by. It was relationship. And by the way, the law saves no one. It only reveals, as we've learned in Galatians, the law doesn't even save you. Who saves you? God. How? By grace. Through what? Your faith, just like Abraham. And Abraham, and God speaking to him, is saying, you know what? That's just another picture. I want to reach the world. But you know what started in the Garden of Eden? Adam and Eve decide to rebel against God. They run away from his presence, don't want to be in relationship with him anymore. They recognize that they're sinfully naked now. And what do? We got to cover up. We got to cover this up. We cannot be running around the garden like this. We do not want the hippopotamuses and the giraffes seeing us like this. And they find fig leaves. Oh, I bet you that was fun, covering up with them, itching and uncomfortable, and making a bad situation worse by trying to help God out a little. Do you hear a theme? When you leave the gospel, you make a bad situation even worse as you continue to walk away from him. But what does God do? God does not leave them in their sinful condition, but he provides for them a covering by the sacrifice of an animal, which would become a picture and a type of coming of Jesus Christ, who would be crucified, buried, and rose again the third day, that we have the fullness of the message now, but we see the pictures throughout the scriptures. It says in verse 8 that God preached the gospel to Abraham. Same gospel we hear. Same gospel. There's not two gospels, three gospels, five gospels. There's only one. In you, all the nations shall be blessed. I'm your savior. I'm your provider. I'm your forgiver. So he says in verse 9, so those who are of faith are blessed with believing Abraham. For you Bible students, you want to take some notes down. In God's heart to reach the gospel, or for God's heart to reach the Gentiles, is all throughout the Old Testament. You can jot it down. The whole book of Jonah is about God reaching the Gentiles. Ruth, reaching the Gentiles. Deuteronomy chapter 32, 2 Samuel chapter 22, Psalm 18, Psalm 117, Isaiah 11, Romans 15, Genesis chapter 12. It's all throughout the scriptures. It's God's heart. The same thing can be said of you and me. Faith is not new. Grace is not new. Back in Genesis, it was by faith. In Exodus, by faith. Leviticus, by faith. Numbers, by faith. Psalm, say with me, by faith. Isaiah, by faith. You name the book, it has always been by faith. One gospel. And you know what's discouraging in some ways for the Judaizers, for the legalists that came into Galatia and were jacking with people's lives? Because it's one thing, the enemy wants to go after you physically, and the enemy would love to take you mentally and take you out emotionally. But you know what he's going after? He wants to take you out spiritually. Ruin your eternity.

0: forbids over and over and over throughout the scriptures. Faith was enough for them too. But they come with some new revelation. It's always that way. Some new revelation. That temptation to raise up for yourselves teachers that will scratch that little itch in the normal, mundane times of life. You mean, Ed, it's just read your Bible and pray every day? Yeah, just start there. Just start there. Just open up your Bible and go, God, speak to me. You want to train your ears to hear the voice of the Lord? The voice of the Lord sounds like when you read the Bible. That's what it sounds like. You're just reading through and it's like, okay. I can't tell you how many times someone has come up to me with something and I'm going, you know what? That doesn't sound like God. No, Pastor. I was reading last night and this is just the new revelation I came up with. No, I don't think you came up with that on your own. I think someone taught it to you. Who taught you that? And usually that brings two responses. One is very defensive. And by the way, you know God is really working on something in your life when you become very defensive. You just know. You put your defenses up because God's touching that. And so they come, I've just read. I was like, there's no way you came up with that on your own. Somebody taught you. You saw some video. You came up with something. And that response is just a battle so that the Holy Spirit can get a hold of their hearts because now they're dishonest with me. So whatever they're into now they're being dishonest. They don't need to be dishonest with me. They don't follow me. I'm not their savior. But because they brought it to me like it's something new, they didn't learn that in the Bible. They learned it from a man or a woman, falsely. Or the other response is, yeah, Pastor, I came on this video, popped up. I didn't even ask for it on YouTube. I was watching something else, and it popped up. So I clicked it. It sounded interesting. I clicked the next one. And now that's all I've been doing was studying from this guy. And I'm like, hey, stop it. It's not true. It's not the voice of the Lord. How do I know the voice of the Lord, Pastor? Read your Bible every day. You'll deposit God's word in your heart. And here's what happens. You have the Holy Spirit in you. And the Holy Spirit in you can bear witness with himself in someone else. Because the Holy Spirit indwells every true believer. So that when somebody gives you something, the Holy Spirit in you can say, that is me. And you can go along and agree. Or the Holy Spirit says, no, stay away from that. That is not true. Because remember, you were just reading it. And you're like, oh man, that doesn't sound like. So you're saying that in order to be saved, I got to get circumcised? Yeah, I've never heard that before. Well, let me explain it to you. No, don't explain it to me. I'm not interested. Because the Bible says that I'm not saved by works. Ephesians chapter 2, verses 8, 9, and 10. The Bible says that. That's the voice of God. God says that I'm not saved by works. Practicality says I'm not saved by works. The miraculous says I'm not saved by works. Abraham's faith says I'm not saved by works. Do you get it yet? The voice of the Lord through the scriptures today. Fool, why would you guys be so seduced by that? Come out from under it. I think it was Norman Geisler that said this. At least that's where I heard it first. I love it. It's so good. Somebody comes to you with some new revelation. He said this. If it's new, it's not true. And if it's true, then it's not new. Right? The Bible says there's nothing new under the sun. So if you know the word of God, you won't be ripped off. And that's something to remember next time somebody comes and says, oh, I have this new revelation of God, a new thing nobody's ever found. Nobody knows about it yet except me and now you. You just say, no thanks. And instead choose to stick it out with the grace of God through faith. You may not know everything yet. You may not even read the whole Bible yet. But you know Jesus. You know his faithful work in your life. You know your testimony. You remember when you were saved. You remember when you received the Holy Spirit. You remember as you watched the miraculous. You stick close to Jesus because as we've learned today, it is foolish and it is dangerous to leave the grace of God. Amen?
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1: This is Ann Graham Lotz with Daily Light for Daily Living. I hate sin. It's the single most discouraging, defeating, depressing fact in my life. Even though I've been to the cross and received forgiveness for all my sin, I still sin. I don't want to, I try not to, but I still sin. But I can look forward with hope. Romans 8:29 says, "For those God foreknew, he also predestined to be conformed to the likeness, the image, of his Son." One day, all of my sin, my sinful tendencies, my sinful thoughts and actions, sinful words and feelings, all my sins are going to fall away like a smelly garment that drops off and is discarded. What will be left will be the character of Christ, and I will be like Jesus. Listen to me. Once you receive Jesus Christ by faith as your Savior and Lord, God has predestined you to be like Him. This is Ann Graham Lotz.

0: can probably identify those folks in your life that really have a fantastic impact on you in a really good way. And for the Apostle John, that person was Gaius. You see, Gaius not only had a strong relationship with Jesus and a great reputation, I might add, but he was a faithful servant. We'll be encouraged to follow this great example of walking in truth today on According to the Scriptures. Pastor Damian Kyle enters the book of 3 John today, where we'll encourage you to imitate what is good, not what is evil.
1: So this morning we will conclude our series on Sunday mornings through the epistles of the Apostle John and concluding 3 John here. This letter centers on three men who are mentioned by the Apostle John in the letter. Gaius, who we might know as Gaius the Gracious, Diotrephes, who is Diotrephes the dictator, and then Demetrius, who is faithful and true. And two of them lived lives that were praiseworthy as Christians, while one of them lived a life that John very aptly described as evil. Second John and Third John differ from one another, as we saw last week in Second John. The Apostle John addressed the issue of a false doctrine. Here in 3 John, he addresses the issue of wrong behavior. And once again, the same words that dominated his first letter, 1 John, dominated his second letter, 2 John, continue to dominate in this third epistle. The word beloved is used four times in the letter. True and truth are used seven times. And then witness is used five times. Now, I mentioned that John here focuses upon three individuals that he names by name within the letter here, but there really is a fourth person that we learn an awful lot about in this letter, and that is John himself, as we get a glimpse at his heart and what's important to him and his life as a Christian and as a leader in his introduction here in verses 1 through 4. Again, as in 2 John, John begins the letter by referring to himself as the elder, and just kind of a humble reference to his apostleship and to his official position in the early church at that time. And so he writes this letter, though it is a personal letter to this man by the name of Gaius. He writes it with apostolic authority so that the lessons that are found in it are not only for Gaius's instruction, but for our instruction as well. Who he is writing to in the common form of writing letters in that day is then listed next in verse 1, a man by the name of Gaius. Gaius was a very, very common name in the Roman Empire. Somebody like having someone named Bob or John. And so if somebody was mentioned as Bob or whatever in the book of Acts or the Bible, you wouldn't know who in the world they were talking about. It was such a common name. The name Gaius is used repeatedly in the New Testament, but because it is so common a name was in the Roman Empire, we can't speak authoritatively that this Gaius is any of them. He was probably a Christian in one of the churches there in ancient Asia Minor, that is modern-day Turkey, and probably one of the churches that was under the oversight of the Apostle John. The Apostle John pastored the church in the city of Ephesus, but he apparently had kind of a influence and an oversight over a large number of churches that were in that region, and this one as well, where and this church that is one of them, and apparently the one that this dictator by the name of Diotrephes was leading. But we know nothing about the individual city or the church. It's not mentioned to us. John refers to Gaius as beloved fully four times within the letter. The word beloved is a variation of the Greek word agape, and so communicating the Apostle John's love for Gaius, his affection for Gaius, the fact that he was a very dear friend and a dear friend in the faith. He says, whom I love, in verse verse 1, whom I agape in truth. And so communicating to Gaius that his love for him was genuine, and it was based upon their mutual love for and their commitment to the truth, that is the Word of God. So here you have a man by the name of Gaius. He attends this particular church, and he shared the Apostle John's strong commitment to the Word of God. That's saying a lot, given the Apostle John's commitment to the Word of God. And I think it's wonderful to realize that a person doesn't need to be an apostle to share an apostle's commitment to the Word of God. Every Christian can, and of course every Christian should. You notice his words of greeting to Gaius in verse 2. He prayed three things. First of all, that Gaius would prosper in all things. Literally, that he would be on a good road or on a good path. That is, that he's getting along well. Second, he prayed that Gaius would be in good health. And then third, that these areas of his life would prosper, these physical areas of his life would prosper as the same way that his soul was prospering. And so it's a commendation of Gaius's commitment to his spiritual health above everything else in his life. It's unfortunate, really, that the prosperity teachers have taken this passage to mean that God wants every single Christian to be wealthy and to never have any kind of a physical ailment, if as long as we just have enough faith. What is happening here in actuality is John is simply expressing what any of us would express to a dear friend and to whom we're writing a letter. And that is our hope that they are in good health and that they're getting along well. And so John certainly did not isn't suggesting that a Christian will always enjoy material prosperity or good health. If we did, then there would be no need for him to pray that kind of a prayer for Gaius at all. The prayer is a wonderful prayer, but the last of it we shouldn't gloss over, where he prays and says that he would prosper just as in a physical nature, just as your soul prospers. And so here John prays that Gaius's physical health would rise to the level of his spiritual health, Gaius being in excellent spiritual health. It's a wonderful prayer, but to pray that kind of a prayer might, somebody to offer to pray that prayer for a Christian might mortify some Christians if somebody said, I'm praying for you every single day that your physical health will match your spiritual health. Only God knows how many of us would end up hospitalized instantly if that prayer were answered. And so it's good food for thought. In verses 3 and 4, we notice that Gaius's life brought joy to the Apostle John's life. Isn't it wonderful to be told by somebody else that your life brings them joy? And why did Gaius's life bring joy to the Apostle John? We're told in verse 3, because news had been brought to John there in Ephesus as he is pastoring by these traveling missionaries that we talked about last week, traveling, taking the gospel out into the Roman Empire, strengthening the kingdom of God that already existed in Christians in the Roman Empire. And as they would make their travels, they came upon the hospitality of Gaius there in that city, and then brought word to John that Gaius was filled with the truth and that he walked in the truth. That is the truth of God's word. So he knew the truth and he walked in the truth. The word walk is a word that's used deliberately by the Apostle John here in terms of expressing the blessing that Gaius was in his life. To walk is an indication of progress. It's to move forward. And so here you have this man that continues, however however long after he became a Christian, continues to grow, continues to walk down the path and toward greater and greater maturity as a Christian, and that blessed the Apostle John. And I think this speaks of the great positive effect that an ever-growing Christian has upon other Christians. It's an encouragement. Every one of us, as we're growing in our relationship with the Lord, people recognize us to be a Christian that isn't settled on our lees, but we're growing to realize that as people see that in our lives, God's people, in a very distressing world, there's not a lot of good news sometimes, and yet that always encourages another Christian. In verse 4, this blessed the Apostle John when he heard of it, and it was the greatest joy in John's life to hear that his spiritual children were walking in truth. So apparently Gaius is the product of the Apostle John's ministry in some way, either became a Christian or was founded in the Bible and the teaching of the Bible and growth through the ministry of the Apostle John. And to lead somebody to the Lord is a great, great joy. I mean, to sit down and to pray with them, to put their faith in Jesus Christ for the forgiveness of their sins, be born again there on the spot. Hardly anything in life surpasses that experience, except to then watch that same person grow into spiritual maturity in a place of service and influence in the body of Christ. And it is such an encouragement to those who have invested sacrificially into our spiritual lives, that it tells them and encourages them that their sacrifice and their labor has not been in vain related to our lives. And it's the greatest way that we possess to express our gratitude to them, and that is to continue to grow and walk in the Christian life and to continue to mature. And Gaius brought that joy to the Apostle John. In verses 5 through 8, Gaius, we have John's commendation and of Gaius, but also his encouragement of Gaius to continue to do good in caring for Christians who were traveling in the ancient world. They were missionaries, there were pastors, there were prophets, there were teachers, and they were crisscrossing the Roman Empire and dependent upon the hospitality of Christians in the cities along the way to have a place to stay and a good meal as they ministered in the city and then made their way on to their next destination. And so Gaius had been faithfully providing God's ministers with that kind of shelter and that kind of feeding and looking after them. And not only did Gaius provide that to people that he knew there in verse 5, but John commends him for even providing this to strangers to him, Christians that he did not know personally. And so when he talks there, and he talks to Gaius about the fact that he's faithfully doing this, the idea is that he is doing this in being faithful to the Scriptures. The Scriptures teach from repeatedly in the New Testament that as Christians we are to be hospitable to one another, hospitable to everyone, but especially to other Christians. Peter wrote and he said, be hospitable to one another. Paul wrote to the church in Rome, be given to hospitality. Paul wrote to the church in Galatia, therefore, as we have opportunity, let us do good to all, especially to those who are of the household of faith. Jesus declared himself, verily, verily, I say to you, he who receives whomever I send receives me, and he who receives me receives him who sent me. Now, the fact that Gaius opened up his house in this kind of a way to those that he knew and those that he didn't know doesn't mean that Gaius opened his house up to just anybody in the Roman Empire that came to his door, and didn't do it indiscriminately. That would have been dangerous for him. It would be dangerous for us to do today. Legitimate missionaries in the early church would be sent out by the leadership of their churches, and they would carry then with them a letter of recommendation by the leaders of the church, who would then commend his Christian character and also testify to the fact that he is traveling consistent with his calling. And in fact, when we see Demetrius there, who's mentioned in verse 12, he's almost without a doubt the one who brought this letter of 3 John to Gaius. And then as a part of the letter in verse 12, Paul accomplishes that very thing related to Demetrius and lets him know, this guy that delivered the letter, I know you don't know him, but I can testify to him, as many others can, to his godly character and to his calling. Of course, once word got out that you might be able to travel the whole length of the Roman Empire for free, by staying at the homes of Christians and not paying for any kind of a hotel room or any kind of meals, then you'd get unscrupulous people that would want to take advantage of that as well. And so people who would then pose as missionaries and just con artists in doing so, and then posing as a missionary and then making their way freely across the Roman Empire. Even Christians endeavored to take advantage of this hospitality. And the problem became so prevalent in the early church that leaders in the early church wrote a church manual known as the Didache that provided practical instruction on how to deal with this and with other problems that were arising in the early church. In terms of those that were taking advantage of Christian hospitality, the Didache provided this instruction. Let every apostle that comes to you be received as the Lord, and he shall stay one day, and if need be, the next also. But if he stays 3 days, he's a false prophet. And when the apostle goes forth, let him take nothing save bread till he reaches his lodging. But if he asks for money, he is a false prophet. No prophet that orders a table in the Spirit shall eat of it. Where a prophet comes in and says, the Holy Spirit is saying, make a feast here in the house. And here the Didache said that if a prophet does that and then eats of it, then he is a false prophet. If he that cometh is a passerby, succor him as far as you can, but he shall not abide with you longer than 2 or 3 days, unless there be necessity. But if he be minded to settle among you and be a craftsman, let him work and eat. But if he has no trade, according to your understanding, provide that he shall not live idly among you, being a Christian. But if he will not do this, he is a Christmonger. Of such men, beware. And so of every legitimate missionary, Gaius opened his house up for hospitality to them. And John encouraged Gaius that he also send these missionaries forward on their journey in a manner that's worthy of God. God being the ultimate giver that exists, that is to make sure that you not only feed them when they are with you, but make sure that they have food and sustenance to then make their way to the next city that they are planning to go. And John gives Gaius 3 reasons for supporting this kind of a servant of the Lord. He said in verse 7, first of all, that they went out. In other words, they're already doing the work. They've already made their commitment to God's call clear, and their willingness to leave the certain, to leave the familiar, to leave their home, to obey God's call upon their life. And in showing that kind of a self-sacrifice in obeying God's calling upon their lives, it then becomes the church's responsibility to match that self-sacrifice and support them as they're able, and as Gaius was doing as a model for us. They said, John said, the second reason was for his name's sake. When they went out in that kind of a way, they went then to share the gospel. It indicated that their motives were pure. They were motivated not by money, but in order to make the name of the Lord known to the world. And then he said, commending them further, taking nothing from the Gentiles, that is, non-Christians. And so, very honorable. They were refusing to take any money from the unsaved. They didn't want to go into a city and preach the gospel and then have some kind of an offering or something, and then people think this guy's just in it for the money. They wanted to preach the gospel, no connection, no support, no anything except from other Christians that would support them along their way in order that the purity of the gospel and their motives for bringing it to people would be evident to everyone, just as the Apostle Paul did in his tent making when it was required of him to work in order to do that very same thing in taking the gospel into the Gentile world. And so John says, if these are their convictions in Christian service, then it becomes our responsibility to join them. It is a joint labor with them in supporting them. Now, the problem all of this created for Gaius, and the reason that John encourages him to continue his biblical hospitality, was that the church that he attended, and the church that this Diotrephes, who we get to in just a moment, was pastoring, was evidently the same church that Gaius was attending. And so John writes of this church, he says in verse 9, that I wrote to the church. And so this was a church that he didn't need to explain any further to Gaius than just that. It was the one that Gaius is attending. And so he said, I wrote to the church, and Gaius was attending this church that was led by a man who is now forbidding members of the congregation from extending hospitality to traveling missionaries under the threat of excommunicating them from the church. So you put yourself in Gaius's shoes now, and he's not in an easy position. So what he needs here now is he is doing something that the Bible is calling him to do. And then yet he's a part of a church now where the leader is excommunicating people for doing what the Bible calls him to do related to hospitality. And what Gaius needed was some apostolic encouragement. Encouragement from someone who was higher in terms of authority than Diotrephes and the pastor to continue his, encourage him to continue his hospitality, and John provides that to him in this letter. And then John turns the focus of his letter from generous Gaius to Diotrephes the dictator in verses 9 through 11, and warning Gaius that he is not to follow the evil example in the treatment of traveling missionaries that Diotrephes was putting before the people. Whatever kind of pressure Diotrephes might bring against him, and whatever kind of authority that he had within the church, Gaius was not to cease in his hospitality.
0: We'll stop here for today and come back next time with the rest of this message from 3 John. It's called Imitate What Is Good, Not What Is Evil. And this is According to the Scriptures with Pastor Damian Kyle. For resource requests like today's message on CD, call 209-545-5530. That's 209-545-5530. Pastor Damian Kyle's studies can also be heard online at accordingtothescriptures.com, oneplace.com, or wherever you get your podcasts. And we also have a church app where you can listen to Damian. 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That's 4300 American Avenue, Modesto, California. The zip code is 95356. And don't miss our next study when Pastor Damian Kyle will again open the Word, helping us to live our lives according to the Scriptures. This program is brought to you by Calvary Chapel, Modesto.

This is Ann Graham Lotz with Daily Light for Daily Living. God will never expect from you more than the Holy Spirit will do in and through you if you give Him His freedom. Psalm 139 verse 1 says, O Lord, you have searched me and you know me. You know when I sit, when I rise. You perceive my thoughts from afar. You discern my going out and my lying down. You're familiar with all my ways. Before a word is on my tongue, you know it completely, O Lord. What a relief to be reminded that God knows us. In fact, John 15:5 says He knows us so well, He understands that apart from Him, we can do nothing. You don't have to prove yourself with God. You don't have to worry you're going to disappoint Him. You don't have to earn His respect or deserve His blessing. You don't have to work hard to be accepted. There are no quotas due. You don't even have to be successful. Think about it. You have the very breath of God, the Holy Spirit, in you and through you. So relax and let Him have His way. This is Ann Graham Lotz.

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1: This is the Daily Radio Ministry of Pastor Sandy Adams of Calvary Chapel, Stone Mountain in Atlanta, Georgia. Pastor Sandy is currently teaching through the book of Philippians. Now here's Pastor Sandy as he continues teaching through Philippians chapter 1 with this edition of Sandy Adams Radio.
2: You can't lose when Jesus is all that matters. But what if Paul had said, to live is money? Well, then he'd had to say, and to die is to leave it all behind. Or to live is fame. Well, to die is to be forgotten. To live is power. Well, to die is to be stripped of it all. To live is stuff. Well, to die is to take nothing with you. No, Paul not only placed all his eggs in one basket, but he put them in the right basket. Jesus is all that really matters. And joy is found when we begin to live our lives as if that statement's true, when we begin to really live like it. I have a favorite scene from a movie. The movie's called The Wind and the Lion. Maybe you've seen it. Sean Connery, he plays the Razuli. He plays the leader of the Berber bandits that fight against Western imperialism in the deserts of Morocco. And at the end of the movie, his army has been trounced. In the final scene, he and his right-hand man, they're on horseback. They're riding there on the beach. All has been lost. His sidekick, he moans. He says, Razuli, we've lost everything. We've lost everything. But with this roguish laugh, the Razuli, he rides off into the sunset and he turns and he shouts as he leaves, ah, isn't there anything in your life worth losing everything for? Isn't there anything in your life worth losing everything for? I would ask you that tonight. And this is how Paul saw Jesus. Paul was caught up in something far greater than himself or his own comfort or his own convenience or even his own plight in life. He realized that all that was important was the glory of Jesus Christ. No sacrifice was too large. He would go anywhere. He would do anything for Jesus' sake. And ironically, no one ever lived a fuller, more satisfying, more joy-filled life than the Apostle Paul. In verse 22, Paul is weighing his options. He says, but if I live on in the flesh, this will mean fruit from my labor. Yet what I shall choose, I cannot tell. For I am hard pressed between the two, having a desire to depart and be with Christ, which is far better. Nevertheless, to remain in the flesh is more needful for you. He's trying to choose. In Paul's mind, it was heaven or help out. Death for Paul would be heavenly. But to live would be more opportunities to count for Jesus. You know, I'm not sure you can really live your life to the fullest until you're first ready to die. Until you've counted the cost. Paul was not disappointed by unpleasant circumstances on earth because earth was the least he had to look forward to. Paul's hope was in heaven. And that's why he could take joy even in the midst of earthly difficulties. He says, in being confident of this, I know that I shall remain and continue with you all for your progress and joy of faith, that your rejoicing for me may be more abundant in Jesus Christ by my coming to you again. And after thinking it through, Paul concluded that he would be released. He was confident. He felt that he still had some work to do. Only let your conduct be worthy of the gospel of Christ, so that whether I come and see you or am absent, I may hear of your affairs, that you stand fast in one spirit, with one mind, striving together for the faith of the gospel. Now, Paul's like a father encouraging his children to make him proud. He wants them and us to stand fast, to stand together, and to stand up for the gospel. I like this word translated striving. It speaks of an effort that drips with sweat and blood and tears. Effort that goes beyond exhaustion. Paul says, leave it all on the field for the sake of the gospel. Pour out everything for the sake of the gospel. It's worthy of it. You know, high school football is a dreadful sport. I played all 4 years. But it is a dreadful sport. I mean, you practice 5 days a week for 16 weeks to play just 10 games. You dress out in this heavy equipment. You go through rigorous exercises. You endure the heat of the summertime. You take a beating every day while your friends are off at the pool. You risk getting injured, and for what? You get no pay, and you really get very little recognition. But here's why you do it. On those Friday nights, when it all gels, when everyone clicks together, when the team is successful, when the gun sounds and the scoreboard shows that you're on the winning end, all of a sudden there is this tremendous joy that swells up inside. Everyone hugs each other. Everyone passes out high fives. It's a wonderful feeling. It's a sense of accomplishment. You were a part of something bigger than yourself. And all the practicing and the striving and the agonizing really paid off. And this is the hope. This is the joy. This is the joy. This is the excitement that I hope you find in the church. This is why we come together week after week. I mean, you labor, you serve the Lord with little or no recognition. You put up with the heat of little conflicts between each other and you risk getting hurt. And why do you do it all? Because when it all clicks, and God does get glorified, and the enemy gets defeated, there is this incredible joy that comes with it. You're part of a team. You're part of something bigger than yourself. Life has greater meaning. You see, joy comes when we stand fast and we stand together and when we stand up for Jesus. And when we do so, we're not afraid. Notice verse 28. And not in any way terrified by your adversaries, which is to them a proof of perdition, but to you of salvation, and that from God. For to you it has been granted on behalf of Christ not only to believe in him, but also to suffer for his sake, having the same conflict which you saw in me, and now here is in me. I'm not sure the Philippians saw persecution as an honor, but Paul did. It's always an honor to suffer for Jesus' sake. Even persecution is a reason to take joy. Chapter 2. Therefore, if there is any consolation in Christ, if any comfort of love, if any fellowship of the Spirit, if any affection and mercy, and of course in Christ, there's certainly an abundance of all the above. I mean, a Christian's joy comes not from his circumstances, but from the work that God is doing in his heart. The comforts, the joys of being in Christ are not situational, they're spiritual. God works them into our hearts. And since God is at work in you, Paul encourages the Philippians, fulfill my joy by being like-minded, having the same love, being of one accord, of one mind. We need to be like-minded with one another. Years ago, there was a small rural community in Minnesota that met to decide a name for their new town. It didn't take long for differing opinions to surface and for tempers to flare. The meeting grew contentious and got downright ugly. Finally, one of the leading citizens of the town pounded the table and he shouted out, "Let's have harmony!" His words just kind of hung in the air for a second or two until someone saw their relevance and he shouted out, "Yeah! Let's have harmony!" And just like that, the town got its name, Harmony, Minnesota. Hey, we'll find in Philippians chapter 4 that not all was well in the church at Philippi. There were some sisters, Euodia and Syntyche. They were squabbling with each other. They were having this fight that was spilling over to the rest of the church. Here Paul is shouting out, "Wait a minute, let's have harmony. If there's any consolation in Christ, if there's any of these blessings that we've talked about, let's be like-minded. Let's be of one accord. Let's enjoy the unity that's ours in Christ. Let's focus on Jesus and be of the same mind and same heart." And then he tells us how. "Let nothing be done through selfish ambition or conceit, but in lowliness of mind, let each esteem others better than himself. Let each of you look out not only for his own interests, but also for the interests of others." Here is a wonderful formula for harmony in a church. Put selfish ambition aside. Esteem each other greater than yourself. Seek to serve rather than be served. And where would we get such an idea? Well, he tells us in verse 5. "Let this mind be in you, which was also in Christ Jesus, who being in the form of God did not consider it robbery to be equal with God, but made himself of no reputation. Now here's the Phillips translation. I love this. It says, for he, Jesus, who had always been God by nature, did not cling to his privileges as God's equal, but stripped himself of every advantage. You see, Jesus was God, but he stripped himself of the advantages of being God when he became a man. He became fully human. The word translated made, it means empty. He literally laid aside, or he emptied himself of the clout and the privileges of being God. When Jesus became a man, he didn't stop being God, but he emptied himself of his divine advantages. And then Jesus, he took the form of a bondservant. He became a servant. The great composer Leonard Bernstein was once asked, what is the most difficult instrument to play in the orchestra? He replied, second fiddle. He says, anybody can play first violin, but it takes humility to play second fiddle. Hey, Jesus deserved honor and pleasure and glory, but he laid all that aside to work out a salvation for us. His comfort played second fiddle to our salvation. It says, and Jesus came in the likeness of men. A few years ago, I ran across a description of what life would be like if our next president was a dog. You want to know what life would be like? All public buildings would have a doggy door. The title Mr. President would become Here, Fella. The Washington Monument would be replaced with a 100-story fire hydrant. And a new law would pass requiring everyone to drive with their head hanging out of the window. If the next president was a dog, you'd have to become a dog to understand his policies and embrace their relevance. And likewise, for God to grasp the ethos and the feeling of the human predicament, he had to become one of us. He had to become a man. Jesus was God in human flesh. The Almighty got down on our level. He identified with our struggles. In Christ, he let us know just how much he cares. Notice verse 8. And being found in appearance as a man. And notice, when God came to earth, he took a Y chromosome. Sorry, ladies, but he became a man, not a woman. Jesus is the man that all men were meant to be. Why? Notice his greatest act of masculinity. Notice his greatest act of manliness. We read about it next. He humbled himself and became obedient to the point of death, even the death of the cross. This was history's manliest moment. You see, God's strength, his power, had been on display throughout the Old Testament. God had conquered enemies and parted seas and done great miracles. But on the cross of Jesus Christ, God revealed his humility. You see, what made Jesus a man above all men wasn't that he could dish out pain and enforce his will, but that he could endure pain to accomplish God's will. That's what made him a man among men. He was capable of costly obedience. This is the mark of a real man. Verse 9, therefore, God has highly exalted him and given him the name which is above every name, that at the name of Jesus every knee should bow, of those in heaven and of those on earth and of those under the earth, and that every tongue should confess that Jesus Christ is Lord, to the glory of God the Father. In the end, God exalts the humble, and he'll start with Jesus. The one who descended so low will be exalted to the highest. Everyone will bow before Jesus. Either you'll bow your knee willingly, or he'll break your kneecaps, one of the two. It's true. But in the end, everyone's going to bow. He says, therefore, my beloved, as you have always obeyed, not as in my presence only, but now much more in my absence, work out your own salvation with fear and trembling, for it is God who works in you both to will and to do for his good pleasure. Now, here's Christianity in a nutshell. We work out what God has worked in. You and I are never required to work for or work on our salvation. Remember Jesus' final breath? It is finished. God worked for us and in us on the cross. His Spirit plants in us new desires and new dexterity. God works in us both to will and to do of His pleasure. But what God works in us spiritually, we work out practically. Here's the deal. God has a part, and you have a part. God is the catalyst. He's the change agent. But we're the channel through which that gets carried out. I like this quote. Man can do nothing without God. We know that. Man can do nothing without God. And God will do nothing without man. God has a part, and we have a part. See, God revs up the engine, but now it's up to us to let off the brake. Let it pop in gear. God puts in you the life of Christ. Then you take on the mind of Christ. God changes me, then I change my mind. God lights the spark, then I begin to steer. You have a part, God has a part. This is the working out of our salvation. Believe deeply and seriously, and then start living out what you believe. Now, verse 14, he says, do all things without complaining and disputing. Good advice for the church. Reminds me of two groups of Maryland firefighters from neighboring counties. They arrived at the burning house simultaneously. And because it was unclear as to which fire department had jurisdiction, a fight ensued over which crew was responsible for putting out the fire. And yes, you guessed it, irony of all ironies, the house burned to the ground while the cops tried to break up the fight between the firefighters. Sadly, this is the story in too many churches today. We complain and we argue with each other while hell rages. It's tragic. Paul continues, that you may become blameless and harmless, children of God, without fault in the midst of a crooked and perverse generation among whom you shine as lights in the world. Everywhere people gather today, squabbles ensue. Squabbles erupt. I think the most obvious way for Christians to stand out in the world today is to simply get along. It reminds me of the high school principal who encountered a down-and-out ninth grader lingering in the hall. The principal asked him, he says, how are we today? The student answered, awful. I don't understand that math teacher and all his crazy logarithms and postulates. Principal tried to calm the kid down. He says, well, I'm sure that we can't find it all that bad, can we? The boy shot back, sure, we can say that. But the you half of we doesn't have to learn the stuff all over again with the me half of we. And this is the problem in the church today. We allow ourselves to split into the we half and into the me half rather than remaining together. We need to shine, and we shine brightest, verse 16, holding fast the word of life, so that I may rejoice in the day of Christ, that I have not run in vain or labored in vain. Here's the best way to preserve our unity and stay like-minded. Keep our nose and hearts in the Word. Keep our focus on the Bible. He says, yes, and if I am being poured out as a drink offering on the sacrifice and service of your faith, I am glad and rejoice with you all. For the same reason, you also be glad and rejoice with me. In the Old Testament, the drink offering was poured out on the sacrifice to sort of soften and season the meat. Once it was applied, though, it was no longer seen. It was absorbed or cooked into the meat. The only one who appreciated it was the person who ate the sacrifice. He's the one that enjoyed the extra flavor and the taste. Spiritually speaking, the Philippians, they were the sacrifice. And Paul's life had been poured out as the seasoning or the drink offering. He was the steak sauce, so to speak, the meat tenderizer. He willingly poured his life into the Philippians with no desire for any recognition. He didn't mind that God was the only one to acknowledge his contribution because God was the only one who tasted the sacrifice. And I ask, is this the kind of influence that we're having on one another? It should be. Do we tenderize each other's lives?

0: Jesus. Christian ministry does attract sometimes more of its share of inflated egos. There are very few men like Timothy who Paul could trust. He says, but you know his proven character, that as a son with his father, he served me in the gospel. He's saying, you know Timothy, he was a known quantity. Apparently, Paul had led Timothy to Christ and had served as a spiritual mentor to young Timothy. Paul had been like a spiritual dad to Timothy. That's why he could trust him. That's why he had sent him to the Philippians. He says, therefore, I hope to send him at once, as soon as I see how it goes with me, but I trust in the Lord that I myself shall also come shortly. Paul will send Timothy, but he was going to send another friend too, but he couldn't. Paul writes, I considered it necessary to send to you Epaphroditus, my brother, fellow worker, and fellow soldier, but your messenger and the one who ministered to my need. Now in the Roman prison system, if you ate or if you were clothed, it came through the hands of your friends or family. There was no such thing as a guaranteed bed. And as one of those orange jumpsuits and television and three square meals, that wasn't prison in Roman times. If the folks on the outside forgot you, then you went hungry. They're the ones that supplied you your meal. Apparently, the Philippians had sent Paul provisions through this messenger named Epaphroditus. Verse 26, since he was longing for you all and was distressed because you had heard that he was sick, for indeed he was sick almost unto death, but God had mercy on him, and not only on him, but on me also, lest I should have sorrow upon sorrow. Epaphroditus delivered the goods to Paul, but while he was in Rome, he got seriously sick, almost to the point of death. And notice this, Paul, the great healer, was powerless to help him. Obviously, Epaphroditus' illness was not the result of some sin in his life. My, he was on a goodwill mission. He was doing the will of God. You know, despite what preachers say today, Christians are not immune to sickness and disease. God has left us in a fallen world and in fleshly bodies. This makes us subject to the effects of sin. You know, here all Paul could do was to pray for his pal. Epaphroditus' recovery was not credited to some miracle or to some gift of healing. Paul says God had mercy on him. Well, the chapter closes. Therefore, I sent him the more eagerly, that when you see him again, you may rejoice, and I may be less sorrowful. Receive him, therefore, in the Lord with all gladness, and hold such men in esteem, because the work of Christ, before the work of Christ, he came close to death, not regarding his life, to supply what was lacking in your service toward me. You know, sometimes what we think are simple tasks end up far more threatening. Epaphroditus, he thought he was just a courier. His job was just to carry supplies to Paul, simple enough. But he almost died. The distinguishing trait of Epaphroditus is that he preserved. He persevered. He finished the mission that he started. And that's being like Jesus, isn't it? Finishing what you start. That's how we started the Bible study tonight. Chapter 1, verse 6, being confident of this very thing, that he who has begun a good work in you will complete it until the day of Jesus Christ. And that, my friend, is another reason to take joy.
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0: teacher Sandy Adams. He's authored numerous books, including Welcome to the Family of God and Kid Gloves. Well, that's all we have time for today. We hope you'll be back for more chapter-by-chapter teaching through the Bible. The next time you're hanging out with your believing friends, remember the special relationship Paul had with the Philippian church. What a blessing it is to have Christian fellowship. 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
1: The late Arthur Watson was an executive with IBM and later U.S. ambassador to France. He had a humorous take on being too cautious in life. He said, "Show me a man with both feet on the ground, and I'll show you a man who can't put his pants on." Well, Mr. Watson was saying that sometimes it's necessary to stand on one foot instead of two, and to take a bit of risk in life. If the Apostle Peter had remained standing on both feet, he never would have climbed out of his boat and walked on the water to reach Jesus. Well, this is David Jeremiah encouraging you to get on the road to new life. 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
2: If you've ever felt that Proverbs 31 was a measuring stick you could never live up to, come closer. 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The journey doesn't begin with a flawless resume. It begins with a listening heart, and that's where we'll begin, too.
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3: 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In far too many places, including here in America, it's legal to kill the unborn in the name of women's rights or health care. But we need to call it what it is, murder. God's word gives personhood to the unborn. God told the prophet Jeremiah that he was known before he was formed in the womb. And Psalms tell us that God knits us together fearfully and wonderfully made. Scripture is clear. The unborn are persons. It's also clear that every person is made in God's image. And in Genesis, we read that killing someone made in God's image is murder. Killing the unborn is murder. We need to uphold the value of every life.
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0: rotary dial phones, cassette tapes, fax machines. It's fair to say that all of these are almost obsolete. But what about Christianity?
1: There are a growing number of people who boldly and quite unashamedly assert that the teaching of Jesus Christ and that of his apostles given 2,000 years ago is not relevant to present day conditions, that such teaching is out of date and that we should ignore it.
0: Billy Graham knew that simply isn't true.
1: His teaching is not only relevant to today's conditions, but is absolutely the only possible ultimate solution. His teaching would solve all the turmoil, the upheaval, and the unrest in the world today, whether the problems are those of individuals or of nations.
0: Would you like to know how Jesus Christ can affect your life today? 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We're the Billy Graham Evangelistic Association.

0: Welcome to The Word for Today, featuring the Bible teaching ministry of Pastor Chuck Smith, founder of the Calvary Chapel Movement. This radio program is a chapter-by-chapter, verse-by-verse study through the entire Bible. And on today's edition of The Word for Today, Pastor Chuck continues his message, The Promises of God, as we pick up in Hebrews chapter 6, verse 12. And now, with today's study, here's Pastor Chuck.
1: There are promises that God has given that we have not entered into. Remember back in chapter 4, let us beware lest a promise having given to us of rest, that we should fail from entering into it. There are many promises that God has given to us that we haven't really laid claim to. And so we live in fear, we live in anxiety. Though there is a promise that we could take and we could just accept that promise of God and say, well, God, you've promised. I like it when Jacob, man, talk about a stressful situation. He had left his uncle Laban with the two daughters and all of the cattle and the sheep that he had, gathered during his time of service there. Unbeknownst to him, his wife Rachel had taken some of the father's little gods. And so Laban got a bunch of fellows and they came pursuing after Jacob, ready to wipe him out. But the night before he got up to him, the Lord spoke to Laban and he said, you don't touch that man or you're in big trouble. So Laban is wanting to wipe him out, but he's fearful of God, who has said, don't you touch him. But he at least is going to get his word in. So he catches up with Jacob and he really tells him off. You've ripped me off. Jacob says, what do you mean ripped you off? I labored for 17 years and you changed my wages 10 times. God's blessed me. Now, don't tell me I ripped you off. Well, he said, you not only took my daughters, you didn't even let them kiss their grandma goodbye, and you've taken off from all the cattle and sheep and everything, and he said, and you even stole my gods. Tragic to have gods that can be stolen, isn't it? So there was this big tense scene, and of course, if you've ever been over there and see the way these people talk when they're excited like this, just tension fills the air. You think that at any moment they're going to pull back their robe and pull out the dagger, and go at it, because, they really get into it, And so you can picture the scene of Jacob and Laban. Tough day, emotions, drained. And as Laban takes off, a messenger comes up and said, your brother Esau is coming to meet you. And he has 200 men with him. The last time he saw Esau, Esau was saying, I'm going to kill you. Soon as dad is dead, you're dead, man. I'm going to kill you. And so here he's coming back. He just had the big blowout with Laban. And now word is, Esau's coming. He's got 200 men with him. And Jacob, really under stress. And he did the wisest thing you can do when you're under stress. He said, oh Lord, you told me to come back and that you would be with me. He reminded God, yeah, I'm in this predicament, Lord, because you told me to come back. But you promised that you'd be with me. Now, I know I am not worthy the least of your mercies. I don't deserve anything. I know that, God. But I'm here because you told me to be here. And you promised that you would do well by me. So he's reminding God of the promise. When you're under stress, when the pressure is on, when tomorrow is going to be one rough day because your brother who was mad enough to kill you is on his way with 200 men, and all looks hopeless, it's good to just remind yourself of the promises of God. Lord, you promised that it would be well with me. The resting in the promises. Now, the two things, faith and patience. These are the two things necessary in order to receive the promises of God. He that comes to God must believe that he is and a rewarder of those that diligently seek him. I must have faith in God's word. Faith in God. Faith in the abilities of God. Faith to know that God is able to do that which he has promised. That which he has promised, he is able also to perform. The second thing I must have is patience, because God doesn't always respond to my prayer the minute I pray. God allows many times the test of my faith and a period of time between my prayer and the answer to that prayer. That patience in which faith is tested. And so let us be followers of those who through faith and patience inherit the promise. Believe the promise and then just wait patiently for God to keep his word. But in the meantime, you flee into that promise. You hold on to that promise. You don't let it go. Now, the promises of God are something that you can trust and rely upon. When God made the promise to Abraham, because he could swear by no higher or greater, he swore by himself, saying, "Surely blessing, I will bless thee, and multiplying, I will multiply thee." So God made a promise to Abraham, and then he confirmed the promise with an oath. So, after Abraham patiently endured, he obtained the promise. How long did he patiently endure? Over 35 years. Oh God, I don't have that much time left. We are so impatient, aren't we? I mean, we want God to do it right now. We want immediate results. And usually we have a time limit set at the most a week for God to work. But after he waited patiently, he obtained the promise. God did give to Sarah a son, as he promised he would, even when the likelihood of having a son became humanly totally impossible. Impossible is a word that we can use and talk about because we face it all the time. With our human limitations, we are always running up against impossible situations. But when you introduce God into the factor, the moment God is introduced into the factor, then you have to eliminate the word impossible. Because there is nothing impossible with God. In fact, I'll tell you, there is nothing hard for God. There's nothing that puts God under pressure or strains him in the least. So when God is introduced, the word impossibility has to be deleted. Difficulty must always be measured by the capacity of the agent that's doing the work. Well, let's get out and build the Church of Jesus Christ. Oh, that's difficult. it may even be impossible. But Jesus said, upon this rock, I will build my church. No strain. He's able to do it. So, difficulty measured by the capacity of the agent doing the work. Who's doing the work? Is God doing the work? Then you've got to throw away the word difficult. If it's up to me, oh yes, it's difficult. It may be even impossible. That's why I dare not trust in myself or rely upon myself or my own resources or my own talents or capacities. I dare not trust in that. I must just trust in the Lord, because then I can eliminate difficult and impossible and these kind of things. God's able. Able to what? Able to do exceeding abundantly above all that you ask or think. So, Abraham endured patiently. The impossible became the reality. God did what was impossible. You know, there have been so many situations that I have said, well, that's impossible. And yet God did it. There have been people that I said, oh, they're impossible. Them saved, no way, man. That, you know, that's impossible. And God did it. When you have God as the agent doing the work, impossibility disappears, difficulty disappears. Now, men take an oath by something that is greater. And the purpose of an oath is to confirm what is said, and it is intended to end all strife. Here I'm saying, well, I'm going to do it for you. How do I know you're going to do it? Well, I'm going to do it. I promise you I'll do it. How do I know? Well, I'm just telling you I'm going to, and here we're striving out about whether or not I'm going to do it. Finally, I say, man, I swear in the Bible I'm going to do it. Well, all right, good. Well, it ends the strife. That's the purpose of taking an oath. End the strife. In an argument. No, I didn't. Yes, you did. No, I didn't. Yes, you did. No, I didn't. Swear in the Bible I didn't do it. All right. Thought you did. So the taking of the oath, you take the oath by something greater than you. As I said this morning, you don't, I swear by my cat, you know, that I'm going to be there tonight. That's something lesser. You don't swear by something, you swear by something greater. During the time of Jesus, they had a big thing on swearing, taking oaths, and which of the oaths were binding and which were not. Now, if you swear by, you know, the altar, that's not binding. But if you swear by the gold that's on the altar, you got to keep it, man. It's binding, you know. And they were all into this, you know, taking these oaths. I swear, and of course you'd try and be tricky that way. I swear by the altar, I'll do it. You know, oh, I'm free, you know, because I didn't say the gold on the altar. And so Jesus addressed the issue of this thing of taking oaths of swearing, and people have carried that too far too. People are concerned, you know, if I have to go to court and witness, and do I swear before God, I'm going to tell the truth, the whole truth, nothing but the truth. When Jesus said, swear not at all, you know, can I as a Christian then swear by God, I'm going to tell the truth? When Jesus said, swear not at all, in the context he was saying, let your yes be a yes, let your no be a no. Be a man of your word so that you don't have to take an oath to prove to a person that what you're saying is true. If you say yes, then let it be yes. If you say no, then let it be no. Be a person of your word. But the purpose of the oath was to bring an end to the strife. Fighting over this thing, take an oath, That ends the strife. All right, that settles it. Now, God, willing more abundantly to show unto the heirs of promise the immutability of his counsel, how God is unchanging, how he will not change. He will not say something and then renege on it. He will not make a promise to you and then back down on it. And God wants to abundantly assure you of this, willing more abundantly to assure you of this unchanging character and nature of God, the immutability of God, and of his counsels. His counsels are his words, his promises. He confirms with an oath. And so there are two unchanging things in which it was impossible for God to lie. So, the two unchanging things, God's word, it doesn't change. The word of God is forever established and settled in heaven. Heaven and earth will pass away. God's word cannot pass away, will not pass away. The oath, then, the second thing, when God made the oath to confirm the word and his counsels. Now you have two unchanging things. Having made an oath, you can't change. You've got to go by it now. You cannot renege. You've sworn that you're going to do it. You've taken an oath to do it, and you cannot back away. Now God has declared to you what he will do for you, and then he took an oath saying, I will. Swearing by no greater, he has nothing greater to swear by. He swears by himself. Promising to do it, you've got two unchanging things. And we know that it's impossible for God to lie. Therefore, the result is that we have a strong consolation who have fled for refuge to lay hold upon the hope that is set before us. What great comfort we have. What great confidence we have. What a strong consolation we have. When I can just take the word of God and say, here, God has said it, and that settles it. It's going to be. Here is the word of God and the promise of God. And I flee to this refuge. It becomes a place for me to flee when the enemy would come and say, well, what are you going to do, you know? You know they're going to be coming around next week and they're going to be looking for their rent. What are you going to do? Hey, my God shall supply all of my needs according to his riches in glory by Christ Jesus. It'll be here. Strong consolation. Flee to the word. I flee to the scripture. I read it over and I read it over and I read it over as I find my place of refuge in this promise of God to me that is applicable to this current situation that I am facing. Whenever you run up against a difficult problem, go to the word of God, find a promise of God that is applying to you and to that situation, and then just flee as a refuge to that promise every time the enemy would hassle you. Every time you become upset, flee for refuge to that hope that has set before us. Which hope we have as an anchor to our souls. My soul is anchored in this. I cannot be moved. I cannot be swayed. My soul is anchored in this hope that is both sure and steadfast. That glorious hymn of the church, we have an anchor that keeps our soul steadfast and sure though the billows roll. Anchored to the rock that cannot move. Founded firm and deep in my Savior's love. Oh, the anchor for our soul. I don't get tossed by the storm. I don't get wrecked by the storm. My soul is anchored in the promises of God. and which entereth into that within the veil. I come right into God's presence. Again, back to coming boldly to the throne of grace that we might find mercy and grace in our time of need. Within the veil, I can come right into the Father because Jesus has made the way. My great high priest has entered into heaven for me. And by him and through him, I can come boldly now right to the Father within the veil and stand upon the word. Whether the forerunner is for us entered, that is Jesus, even Jesus, made a high priest forever after

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1: Is your soul anchored in the Word of God tonight and in the promises of God to you? Is that your place of refuge? Do you have that strong consolation, comfort, assurance? Hey, God's going to do it. He's promised. He's given me His Word. How grateful we are and should be for Jesus Christ, who has made us the heirs of the promises, who has made it possible for us to lay hold on these glorious promises of God, becoming a child through our faith in Him. May the Lord bless you, and may you just grow and develop into a full maturity in your walk and in your relationship with Him. May there be that work of the Spirit within your life this week and in the maturing processes as you grow up in all things in Christ, into the full assurance of the faith, rooted and grounded in His Word and in His love. May you begin to comprehend the length, the breadth, the depth, the height of God's love and the commitment that God has made to you, of His resources and of Himself, that you may abound in all things through Christ Jesus. God bless you.
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1: We live in a world full of fake things.
2: 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Pastor Greg Laurie points us back to reality. God alone is worthy of our admiration and adoration.
1: God doesn't want to share his glory with anyone. But yet, in our culture today, it seems like we're looking for substitutes for Jesus. We live in an ABC culture, anything but Christ.

become more and more difficult to distinguish the genuine from the counterfeit. AI has us all scratching our heads and wondering whether we should believe what we see. But the father of fakery is none other than our spiritual adversary. He's referred to as the Great Deceiver. And today on A New Beginning, Pastor Greg Laurie helps us spot his deceptions and stop his influence in our lives. It's part of his encouraging series in 1 John, a

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1: You're listening to Straight from the Heart, the Bible teaching radio ministry of Calvary Chapel, Philadelphia. Our teacher here on Straight from the Heart is Senior Pastor Joe Foch. 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On today's broadcast, we'll continue our study beginning in chapter 9. Before we finish, I'll give you some additional information so you can contact us with any questions or comments. 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
2: They see Elijah and Moses speaking with Jesus. What a remarkable scene. Luke tells us that they're speaking with Jesus of the decease he's about to accomplish at Jerusalem. Now, that sounds like his death. You know, this is a strange idea, isn't it? You're about to accomplish a decease. This doesn't seem like a huge accomplishment. The Greek is exodus, about the exodus he was about to accomplish in Jerusalem. He would lead captivity captive. Oh, death, you know, where is thy sting? Oh, grave, where is thy victory? He would have victory over hell and death and the devil and the grave. And he would lead not captives, but captivity itself, captive. He was about to do what Moses never did. Moses brought the people to the edge of the promised land, didn't bring them in. Elijah called down fire from heaven, but never really changed the nation. Jesus is about to accomplish an exodus that neither of them had actually finished or accomplished. When both of them died, their work was not done. Jesus, before he dies on the cross, he will say, "It is finished." Tetelestai, paid in full. They're talking with them about the exodus or the decease, Luke says, he's about to accomplish in Jerusalem. And Peter answered. Now, I like that. He didn't have to answer because nobody was talking to him. Peter answered and said to Jesus, "Master, it's good for us to be here." And you think Moses and Elijah, "Ew, who are these guys? You know, just, you know, it's really a good thing we're here." And you could see, you know, Moses going, you know, "I tried that at the burning bush. Don't do that. It's good for us to be here. Let us make three tabernacles. One for you, one for Moses, and one for Elijah. I have a great idea. Let's just stay here. This is so cool. And it's a good thing we're here because you guys just keep talking. We don't need to interrupt. And we'll build three tabernacles. We'll just stay here. Wait, you know, who do men say that I am? Some say Elijah. Who do you say that I am? You're the Christ, the Son of the living God." Now he's putting him right back on the same level with Elijah. Now he wants to build three tabernacles and put them all on the same level. It's good that we're here. Let us build three tabernacles, one for thee, one for Moses, and one for Elijah. And he must have told, Mark must have said, "Why did you say that?" And in verse 6, he tells us, "For he wist not what to say, for they were sore afraid." Now, the secret is, if you're ever somewhere and Jesus and Moses and Elijah appear and you don't know what to say, don't say anything. That's the lesson here. Don't say anything. He said, we didn't know what to say because we were sore afraid. It's interesting. That phrase, sore afraid, is only used one other time in the New Testament, and that is in Hebrews chapter 12, verse 21. It says, when Moses was in Sinai, "And so terrible was the sight that Moses said, I exceedingly fear and quake at Mount Sinai in the presence of God." Moses was said he exceedingly feared and he was quaking. Here it says, same exact phrase, they were sore afraid. You know, we look at this and sometimes we think because Peter opened up his mouth that they weren't that terrified. It says here, they were sore afraid. They see Jesus in his glory and Moses and Elijah standing there talking with him. They didn't know what to say, so Peter pipes up. And there was a cloud then that overshadowed them, and a voice came out of the cloud, saying, "This is my beloved Son, hear him." Peter is the only human being that ever lived, which is basically told directly by God to be quiet and listen to his Son. The Shekinah glory cloud overshadows them, and God says, "This is my Son, hear him." When they look up, Jesus is the only one there. Peter will recount this, as he says to us in his second epistle. He says, "For we have not followed cunningly devised fables when we made known unto you the power and the coming of our Lord Jesus Christ, but we were eyewitnesses of his majesty. For he received from God the Father honor and glory when there came such a voice to him from the excellent glory, 'This is my beloved Son in whom I am well pleased.'" And he leaves out the "hear him." You know, Peter, it's like it happened yesterday. As an older man, he's writing, he remembers. He says, "But we have now a more sure word of prophecy." He said, "We didn't make known to you the coming power of the Lord with cunningly devised fables." Hey, we were there, and we heard God the Father speak in the Holy Mount and say, "This is my beloved." Now, he doesn't give us the fact there in a second epistle that God was talking to him and saying, "This is my beloved Son." And it's literally "be hearing him," are the tenses. And suddenly it says, "When they had looked around about, they saw no man anymore save Jesus, only with themselves." So no doubt this is a crucial point in the ministry of Christ. Peter and John are to be central figures. James will be the first martyred, interestingly. And given such access to some remarkable things, and yet he would be the first martyred. And as they came down, it says, from the mountain, he charged them that they should tell no man what things they had seen. Because this is a couple of guys that are going to be talking. You know, he knows them. He's telling them, "Don't tell anybody what you've seen till the Son of Man were risen from the dead." You don't catch here, the Greek is till the Son of Man is risen, eknekron, out from among the dead. And they kept saying with themselves, questioning one with another, what the rising out from among the dead should mean. Now, it's because the Jewish people believed in a general resurrection. Daniel chapter 12, Isaiah 26, there were places in the Old Testament that talked, Job 19, about the resurrection from the dead. They believe the just and the unjust are all raised together. They believe in a general resurrection. Jesus here says, "Don't say anything till the Son of Man be risen out from among the dead." And then they're questioning, what does this rising out from among the dead mean? Christ will be the first fruits of those who slept. We're going to have to ask Matthew when we get to heaven, the other guys who came out of the tombs after his resurrection, what that was all about. Then we have the church, part of the first resurrection, at the rapture. We have the two prophets, part of the first resurrection. And no doubt we have the Old Testament saints raised to be part of the millennial kingdom, part of the first resurrection. The first resurrection is a resurrection unto life, and it is a category, not an event. The second resurrection is a resurrection to damnation. And we see that certainly at the great white throne. But there is the rising out from among the dead. God puts a difference between the just and the unjust. The resurrection unto life and the resurrection unto damnation. So they're hearing this. It will be developed in the New Testament. It's brand new for them. What is this rising out from among the dead? They're having this conversation. Now look, imagine these guys coming down. They had followed Jesus now for between 2 and 3 years. The first year kind of on and off. The last 2 years fairly steady. And they're following him now, walking down from the Mount of Transfiguration. They've looked at the back of his head for 2 years. They've looked at the back of his robe for 2 years. They know what the back of his heels sticking out through his sandals look like. They know what the back of the bottom of his sandals look like. But I guarantee you he was the same, but never the same again. They watched him and they looked at them and they thought, "I wonder when he's going to do it again." I bet on Palm Sunday, as they're getting ready for Palm Sunday, they're going to argue about who's going to sit on his right hand, left hand, because they're thinking, I bet Wade, he'll blow their mind. He's going to be riding into Jerusalem on his donkey, and all of a sudden he's going to let it out again. He's going to, you know, this is the way to see what he's going to do. I mean, they walked behind him, but he was never the same again. He was still the same, but never the same. Never the same. They're asking, what is this rising out from among the dead? They're debating back and forth. They're talking among themselves. And then they ask him, saying, well, why say the scribes that Elijah must first come? You're telling us not to tell anybody what we saw. And the scribes say that Elijah has to come. And Malachi says that Elijah, behold, I send Elijah before the great and terrible day of the Lord. Isn't that what just happened? Shouldn't we tell everybody? Shouldn't we be excited about this? And he, Jesus, told them, he answers them, and he says, Elijah verily cometh. Now, if you study that, what he says is, in fact, Elijah is coming. He still puts it in the future. And restoreth all things, and how it is written of the Son of Man that he must suffer many things and be set at naught. Now, Psalm 22, Isaiah 53, all of the, you know, so many chapters talked about his suffering and what would happen. But I say unto you that Elijah is indeed come, and they have done unto him whatsoever they listed, as it is written of him. Now, speaking of John the Baptist, who came forward not literally, physically Elijah, but in the power and the anointing of Elijah. If Israel would have received Christ at that time as their Messiah, John the Baptist would have fulfilled then that role of Elijah. But that didn't happen. And Elijah's still coming, and I believe with Moses, to prepare the way of the Lord, to be one of the two prophets, the eyes of the whole world being upon them outside of Jerusalem. And I believe that precludes the church. God is speaking and ministering to Israel. He's never had both economies in the world at one time, I believe. And they're not preaching the gospel, those two. They're calling down fire out of heaven. They're turning water to blood. They're talking about the judgment of God. They're talking about the God of Israel. And I believe when that happens and when their ministry begins, the church is gone. We know it's the first 3.5 years of the tribulation period. The second 3.5 years properly, I know the Great Tribulation. But the first 3.5 years is the time of their ministry, 1,260 days. And it says when they're killed, the whole earth parties for 3 days. Their bodies lay in the streets of Jerusalem. It says because they tormented everybody who lived on the face of the whole earth. That first 3.5 years is not a party. And the whole world celebrates. That's not the second 3.5 years, because at the end of the second 3.5 years, all of the tribes of the earth mourn because of him. They beg the mountains to fall on him. The sun goes out, the moon goes out, the stars go out, and the only thing that's visible is the Lord of Lords and the King of Kings, Jesus Christ, coming in all of his glory to set up his kingdom, and nobody's partying then. Their ministry is the first 3.5 years. Elijah will come. He has something to do. He is not done. To turn the hearts of the fathers of the children and the hearts of the children of the fathers. But he said, they did unto him whatever they listed. And when he came to his disciples, he saw a great multitude about them, and the scribes questioning with them. And straightway all the people, when they beheld him, were greatly amazed, and running to him, saluted him. Now, there's a question about what this great amazement is, because it's a word that means to be astounded. When they see him, they're staggered. Some try to say that, like Moses, when he came down from the mountain, his face was shining, that Jesus had a residue of that as he came. I don't believe that, because the glory we see on Christ is different than the glory we see on Moses. Moses' glory was a reflected glory, that was a glory that was exterior, that shone upon him. The glory of Christ burst forth from within. And when he called that back again, there was no residue of that I imagine. But some try to say that's why the people are amazed here. And he asked the scribes, what question ye with them? Now he sees the scribes hassling his disciples, and he comes to stick up for the boys and says, what are you doing with my guys now? Don't you ever leave them alone. What are you arguing about now? And one of the multitude answered and said, Master, I have brought unto thee my son, which hath a dumb spirit. I brought my son to you. Now, he wasn't there, so his son ended up with the disciples. And wheresoever he taketh him, now we have interesting language here, verse 18. To take means to take to oneself, to seize with power. This spirit taketh his son. To tear him means to put him into seizures, to injure him, to tear at him. And he foameth and gnasheth with his teeth. He pineth away is the same word that's used of the grass of the field that withers when the wind blows over it. His son, he says, he pineth away, he withers. And I spake to thy disciples that they should cast him out, and they could not. And Jesus answered him and said, O faithless generation, how long shall I be with you? How long shall I suffer you? Bring him to me. Now, no doubt Jesus is speaking to the multitude. He's speaking to the scribes. He's speaking to his disciples. He's speaking to the whole generation. His disciples had been sent out to cast out demons, to raise the dead. And now there's this struggle, and they're unable to cast this demon out. This father brings this boy. And they brought him unto him, and when he saw him, straightway the spirit tore him, and he fell on the ground, and he wallowed foaming. Now look, there are times when Jesus encounters a demon, and the demon screams out, what have we to do with thee, thou Christ, the Son of the living God? We find that in the beginning of Mark's gospel. We find that with the demoniac at Gadara. This spirit seems very vile, very strong, very stubborn. He sees Christ. He doesn't scream out to Christ. He doesn't just come out. It says here, he takes hold of the boy straightway. He tore him, that he fell on the ground, and the little boy is laying there wallowing and foaming. And he, Jesus, asked his father, how long is it ago since this came unto him? And he, the father, said, of a child. The idea is from birth, from the time he was a baby. It's, you know, and there's huge questions. How does that happen? This father up in the area of Caesarea Philippi, is he involved in some type of pagan worship? Had he offered another child to a pagan god? Were him and his wife involved in immoral things? Were they, you know, certainly worshiping or making offerings to devils? Something, the family had been open in some way, and the repercussions of that were in the life of this. It doesn't say he was born that way, but from the time he was very young. So, you know, we have a father here who's robbed of dignity. He's robbed of being proud of his son. He's never fished with his son. He's never talked to his son about his first date. He's never going to talk to him about raising children. He's never going to see grandchildren. He's watched this child. We're going to find out sometimes the spirit threw him into the water. Sometimes the spirit threw him into the fire, trying to kill him. This father has had, and no doubt all the time he's thinking, did I do this? Did I bring this on? Did I allow this? What did I do wrong? What could I have done differently? So, you know, we read over it quickly, but there's a whole process here. This is a man, and this is his son, and there's great brokenness here. He says, oftentimes it hath cast him into the fire and into the waters to destroy him. But if thou canst do anything, have compassion on us, him, the child, the mother, and help us. If you can do anything, have compassion on us. And Jesus said unto him, look how quickly he says it back, if thou canst. What do you mean if I can? The question is not if I can, the question is if you can. If you canst believe, all things are possible to him that believeth. And straightway the father of the child cried out and said with tears, Lord, I believe, help thou mine unbelief. What a genuine prayer and what a genuine cry. And how many times have you and I prayed that? Lord, I believe, help my unbelief. Lord, I'm here before you, increase my faith. Lord, I believe, help my unbelief. And when Jesus saw the people come running because they know there's about to be a miracle, he rebuked the foul spirit, saying unto him, thou dumb and deaf spirit. So this spirit no doubt causes an inability to speak or hear. Thou dumb and deaf spirit, I charge thee, come out of him and beautifully enter no more into him. He secures the boy's future. The father doesn't have to leave and think, boy, I hope he doesn't come back. Every time his kid snores, he doesn't have to think, oh no, he's back again, you know. The Jesus secures the future of this little boy on behalf of the father and on behalf of this young child. Enter no more into him, and those spirits have to listen. And the spirit cried and tore him sore, so stubborn, and came out of him, and he was as one dead, insomuch that many said, hey, he's dead. That's how dead he looked. A lot of people in the crowd said, he's dead. Yeah, he's delivered now. He's dead. Mark alone tells us this. But Jesus took him by the hand. This is the second phase of the miracle. And lifted him up. And he arose. Remarkable. His frame was so ravaged and so torn from the strength of this demon that he

0: You know, it isn't okay, we have a demon-possessed boy here, now I need to do a black bread fast, I need to go through these incantations. That's not what he's saying. He's saying that encountering this kind of spirit, you need to be the kind of person who leads a lifestyle of fasting and prayer. You need to be standing in the right place spiritually to confront. Now, what is this kind? I don't know that. There are principalities and there are powers. What is the difference between a demon and a fallen angel? We don't find fallen angels anywhere seeking to possess bodies. Demons, it seems to me, are some type of disembodied spirit that need to get back into a human, a pig. You know, please don't listen to people that say, you know, you got demons in your albums, you got demons in your wall. People have come to us and said, I think there's a demon in my wall, will you come pray to my house? They're looking for biology. They're looking for protein. They're not in your sheetrock. That's not happening. You know, they can scare you and make you think that, but that deal's not going on. This kind can come forth by nothing but prayer and fasting. And you know, look, fasting's a good thing. Well, I have hypoglycemia. Well, okay, then don't fast from food. Fast from television for 2 weeks. That'll change your life. I have diabetes. Well, then don't fast from food. Fast from gossip for a month. Try to go an entire month without talking about someone else. Try to go an entire month without telling a dirty joke, without saying something you shouldn't say. Try to go an entire month getting up 1 hour earlier than you get up to get on your knees and seek him.
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2: Our word to today comes from Ezekiel chapter 2, verses 6 and 7. And you, son of man, be not afraid of them, nor be afraid of their words. Though briars and thorns are with you, and you sit on scorpions, be not afraid of their words, nor be dismayed at their looks, for they are a rebellious house. And you shall speak my words to them, whether they hear or refuse to hear. The instruction to be not afraid presupposes that opposition comes when you speak the truth. And by the way, Jesus gave his disciples the same warning in John 15. If the world hates you, know that it hated me before it hated you. Remember the word that I said to you, a servant is not greater than his master. If they persecuted me, they will also persecute you. So, the bottom line, speak truth and don't fear. To find out more about our Bible reading plan, go to frc.org/Bible.
3: I had a great childhood until I turned 5 and my family moved. At that point, my father became an abusive drunk. He used to beat my twin brother and me for no reason. My mother became suicidal. Why do people stay in relationships like this?
4: Well, if you read what kids are blogging about these days, they're looking for meaning in their lives. They're growing up in a culture that keeps telling them there's no absolute truth, and it's leaving them feeling empty and alone. Well, the pressures kids face today are enormous, more than any other generation before them. That's why I want to encourage you to accept the responsibility to show your kids that they can experience the reality of God. And the Bible says our children, too, will serve God because they will hear from us about the wonders of the Lord. Generations yet unborn will hear of all God did for us. Well, making the spiritual growth of your kids a top priority means that the legacy of faith will continue. I'm Jim Burns with Something to Think About from Homeward.
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6: While PJI is expanding its impact across the United States, many nations, including some democratic allies, are cracking down on religious freedom. Japan has recently dissolved 260 churches of a minority religion, citing vague and complex civil violations. This action by Japan has drawn praise from nations like Rwanda and Nigeria, where violent targeting of churches and Christians is common. South Korea is also seeking the dissolution of religious foundations through litigation. Please pray for PJI and others defending religious freedoms.
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12: 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Managing a family is hard work. 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I'm Adam Holtz with the Plugged In Movie Review by Focus on the Family.
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15: Imagine a police investigator shows up at your door and wants to know if the person in the porn video on his police computer is you. 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What is happening here? AI technology tools are advancing quickly and becoming more accessible. 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

0: no one is more aware than I of both the breakup and the breakdown of families. Hello, this is Chuck Swindoll. The breakup of a family is pretty obvious. We have a name for it. It's called divorce. Divorce is in vogue, I'm sad to say. But by breakdown, I have in mind pitiful relationships between parents and children, between the mom and the dad, and even between the children themselves. 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And only Christ can put those pieces back together. Only He can rebuild what is broken or shattered. Only He can fix a breakup or repair a breakdown. Let Him do that.
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2: Welcome to Living by His Word, the teaching ministry of Pastor Mike Rodriguez of Calvary Chapel, Corona. 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Here's Pastor Mike.
3: Let's pray before we begin. Lord, we just ask that even now, Lord, our hearts would draw close to you as you speak to us from your word. Lord, may this day be a day of rejoicing of the goodness and greatness of our God and all that he did to spare us from our sins, to save us, to present us pure and spotless and holy before your throne of grace. And we ask this in Jesus' name. Amen. In verse 38, Pilate said to Jesus these immortal words, "What is truth?" He wasn't being a jokester here. He was not mocking Jesus. He might have been a little sarcastic in his tone, possibly. But Pilate was concerned. He was pained by all that he had seen. Let's not forget, Pilate was a worldly man, and he sought power, status, and riches like many people do even today. But here, at this time, he was dazed by his wife's premonition. If you're married, you understand at times your spouse speaking words to you that ring so true in your heart that you hear down in the depths of your soul that make you ponder and consider what they're saying. And Pilate's wife spoke to him. Matthew records it in Matthew 27:19. She said to him, "Have nothing to do with this just man," speaking of Jesus. "I have suffered many things today in a dream because of him." Pilate saw Jesus Christ as an innocent man. And seeing his innocence made Pilate desire to have no part of crucifying him. So much to the extent that when Pilate heard that Jesus was a Galilean from the region of Galilee, he sent him off to Herod because that was his region. Herod was a tetrarch or a ruler of the region. He represented the Jews to Rome, even though he himself was not totally Jewish. In Luke chapter 23 and verses 8 through 11, the Bible records that Herod was glad to see Jesus, for he had desired to see Jesus, for he had heard many things about him, and he hoped to see a miracle done by him. Herod questioned him, but Jesus did not answer. So Herod treated him with contempt. He was angry, and he mocked Jesus and clothed him in a gorgeous robe and sent him back to Pilate. Pilate then hands down a verdict that would change the course of history. You know, oftentimes we do not consider that in our legal system, judges make decisions almost every day that affect people's lives for years to come. For years to come. I don't know if you have a relative or a close family member that has spent time in prison, you know how judges' decisions can work. And maybe you've been a part of a decision that was unfair or was maybe done wrongly to you. These things happen. Judges are human beings. They're not perfect. They're not God. And it's their job to make sure that the process is followed and that the jury comes to a conclusion, and then their job is to see that the verdict is handed down. But people live or die on the word of these men many times. And we don't often think about that. But that's what's happening here. That's the scene that is taking place. Only it's not some common criminal. It's not some false leader in the city government who was caught stealing money or doing some other corruptible thing. This was the Son of God, creator of the universe, Lord of all time. And he was standing, clothed in a purple robe before the people. And in verse 39, Pilate, out of desperation, after declaring in verse 38 that he found no fault in him, looking for a way out, remembered the season that they were celebrating, that it was Passover. And they had a practice they would do. So Pilate makes one last appeal. In verse 39, he says, "But you have a custom that I should release someone to you at Passover. Do you therefore want me to release to you the King of the Jews?" Pilate calls Jesus the King of the Jews here. That was probably a mistake on his part because the people went nuts. Verse 40, they all cried again, saying, "Not this man, but Barabbas." And then John adds this insight. Now Barabbas was a robber, a thief. Pilate thought he had a way out. The Passover tradition. I've got it. I can release to them a prisoner. This symbolized God's merciful deliverance of the Jews from Egypt. That's why they would release a prisoner every year at Passover. Pilate's question here, Jesus or Barabbas, this should have been a no-brainer in his mind. Mark 15:7 tells us that Barabbas was a robber, but also an insurrectionist and a murderer. This guy was a hardened criminal. Matthew 27:16 says Barabbas was a notorious prisoner. This dude had a rep a mile long. And Pilate was pleased by the idea of this. He thought to himself, "Oh, they'll pick Jesus. They don't want this hoodlum back in their ranks. They'll take Jesus. After all, he's innocent." Barabbas, well, he was the wicked of wicked. And Pilate therefore stood confident before the crowd. But what happens? They call for Barabbas. "We'll take Barabbas." Can you imagine being in that place? Being in that scene? Out they march this guy. You're a citizen of the land. You hear the news. You pay attention. You hear rumors. You hear stories. Jesus wasn't like the other rabbis, teachers. He was a commoner like everyone else. He wasn't a Levite. He wasn't royal. He was a carpenter's son. And there was even rumor about his legitimacy and his birth, that he might have been born out of wedlock. But this man did only good things. He healed the sick. He even restored health to the lame. He raised the dead, not once, not twice, but three times. And now there he is standing before you. A prisoner. And they're saying, "Who should release? Who should we release? This man or Barabbas, the criminal?" What would you have said if you were in that number? If you had a voice at that time, what would you say? We're on the other side of history. We know the story. We go, "Jesus, come on." But crowd? Would you have gotten caught up with the crowd? Would you might have reasoned because everybody else was saying, Barabbas, we want Barabbas. Crucify that dude. He doesn't deserve to live. And you're going, why? What'd he do? I don't get it. Why are they saying this? But maybe you're afraid of the crowd. Maybe you're thinking, I need to go along with this. I mean, a lot of these guys are my countrymen, my neighbors. I depend on them. They buy things from my shop, whatever excuse. But people make excuses all the time why they shouldn't do the right thing. All the time. All the time. We've had riots break out in our country over people defending criminals rather than backing up the justice system. Remember the guy that was shot by the police in Ferguson, Missouri? How they were saying, he was innocent. And then when the courts investigated and everything happened, it turned out he was far from innocent. He was going for a police officer's gun while the police officer was still seated in the car. He was going to kill the police officer if he could. He had already robbed a store. Now, he was a criminal, but because he was black and not white, the black community, rightfully so in some ways, we should stand up for one another when we feel injustice has been done. They didn't know the evidence. They just heard that, hey, as they like to say, Whitey is killing one of ours, or just killed one of ours. I'm Hispanic, so I can say things like that. Some of you guys, I can't believe he's saying this. I'm just making a point to the fact that people do unjust things because they think it's just. They think it's the right thing to do. And it doesn't matter what color you are. You will do that from time to time. And so there stands God the Son, creator of the universe, before the people. And they ask or yell for Barabbas. How could they do that? Well, part of it is divine meddling. Part of it was God in action. As a matter of fact, early church father Origen, guess what word we come from his name. Anyway, he said that Barabbas' full name was Jesus Barabbas, or Jesus the son of a father. That's what his name meant. They chose Jesus, son of a father, over Jesus, the father's son. His conclusion to this speaks great truth. That this has always been a sinner's choice. To choose the wicked over the good. Sinners will choose murder and thievery over Jesus Christ, the true King. People choose drugs, alcohol, other things over the truth.
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3: People are constantly turning their backs on what they know is right and opportunity to do what they want to do instead of what is right. This is the way of the world, in case you haven't noticed. Humanity is wicked. We're wicked people. I'm sorry, but it's true. That is, those who are apart from the saving knowledge of Jesus Christ. We're all sinners. What that means is to miss the mark of holiness and righteousness in order to do evil. And that's what we do. We do evil. We lie, we get angry, we yell, we swear, we do things all the time that show we're incapable of being righteous in our own strength. Pilate was blown away by this. How could they pick Barabbas over this just man? But what about Barabbas? Imagine what he was thinking. Matthew chapter 27 gives insight. The praetorium, the headquarters of the Roman Empire, was about a quarter of a mile away from the Antonia Tower where they kept their prisoners, where Barabbas was being held. Barabbas likely didn't hear Pilate's question, "Who shall I release to you?" But he definitely heard the crowd. Let's play this conversation back. Pilate says, "Which of the two do you want me to release?" The crowd, "Barabbas! What shall I do with Jesus the Christ?" Crowd, "Let him be crucified." Pilate, "Why? What evil has he done?" The crowd, they cried out all the more, "Let him be crucified." Pilate then washed his hands and said, "I am innocent of the blood of this just person. You see to it." That's what Matthew 27 tells us about this time. The crowd responded in this way. And I believe that the Jews have suffered because of this throughout their history. They said, "His blood be on us and our children." Can you imagine that? This is how angry and evil their hearts were filled at this point, where they would call a curse upon themselves and their children in order to get what they want. Who does that? Who would do that in their right mind? We do it. "Oh, I swear, man." We say things like that. "Do it to me if I'm not right," you know, trying to convince others. This is what they were doing to commit murder on the Son of God. What Barabbas heard from the distance was, "Crucify him! Crucify him! His blood be on us and our kids!" Can you imagine being Barabbas at that moment? And then he hears the jailer walking down the hall. Hears the key in the lock and says, "Oh, this is it. They're going to kill me." But instead, they took his chains off and set him free. Donald J. Barnhouse, a great Christian theologian, said, "Barabbas was the one man in history that could say Jesus physically took his place." That's what Jesus did. Jesus took all of our places spiritually. We all deserve death. We deserve God's wrath. We deserve eternal punishment in the lake of fire. We forget what God warned Adam and Eve in the garden. "The day you eat of the fruit of the tree of the knowledge of good and evil, you shall surely die." Devil says, "What? Come on, he's just kidding. You won't die." And we ate, not considering who was speaking and what he had said. And man has paid the price ever since. This is what happens, and we deserve it all. But Jesus took our place as the Lamb of God, the Passover Lamb, who gave his life for us. He paid our debt in full. I deserve hell, but Jesus took my hell. And now there's nothing left for us but his heaven. And I cannot wait. I cannot wait for that day. Our life goes by so fast. I was at my nephew's birthday party yesterday. I thought he was about 6 or 7 years old. He was 12. How'd that happen? I see him every year. Every week he goes to church here. He's 12? No. That's how fast our life just, man, it's gone. You crawl before you walk. and you crawl again before you die. You know what I'm saying? It just goes like that. In the morning, I have to put teeth. No, I don't have to put teeth in. I do have all my teeth. But some people put teeth in and eyes in and ears in and all of this stuff just so they can continue to function as human beings. Some put legs on, limbs, you know, artificial limbs and all these things because the events that happen to us in our lifetime that after a while we don't even think about become second nature to us. But in the whole process, we're dying. We're headed towards that day when we're going to breathe our last, and then eternity truly takes over. And how we live out that eternity is greatly dependent upon how we respond to what Jesus Christ did for us, as written in the pages we're just reading. In 2 Corinthians 5:21, Paul said the most glorious words, God made Jesus sin for us, that we might become the righteousness of God in him. 1 Peter 2:24, Peter says, Jesus bore our sins on the tree that we, having died to sins, might live for righteousness, by whose stripes you were healed. His punishment, all that he took, we deserved. It was meant for us. Pilate has a moment of vanity here out of his frustration. Look at verse 1 of 19. So then Pilate took Jesus and scourged him. And the soldiers twisted a crown of thorns and put it on his head. And they put him on a purple robe, most likely the robe that Herod had given them. And then they said, Hail, King of the Jews! And they struck him with their hands. Other gospels recorded that he had a hood on this time and couldn't see the blows that were landing on his face. Pilate then went out and said to them, Behold, I am bringing him out to you that you may know that I find no fault in him. Pilate was frustrated now. He was the governor of the land. And they were not listening to him. They were not doing what he asked of them to free Jesus. His heart was burning. He knew this man was innocent. And even though he was a ruthless leader, a Roman, used to wielding power and treachery, even he could not hate this innocent man. And what does he do? I'll go another way. I'll show him. So he takes Jesus back into the praetorium. And there they scourge him. Luke tells us in Luke 23:16, he said, I will chasten him and release him. In order to set Jesus free, Pilate saw mutilation as a way to soften the mob. Scourging was horrific. We don't do those things today as civilized people. Waterboarding, maybe. But scourging, not in this land. Many died from scourging. Eusebius, one of the early church fathers, said of martyrs who were scourged, they were torn down to their deep-seated veins and arteries so that the hidden contents of the recess of their bodies, their entrails, their guts and organs were exposed to sight. This was the beating that Jesus took for us. You ever cut yourself deep? This finger had 5 hours of surgery, put it back together. As a little boy, I was helping my mom. We had dairymen back then. You remember those guys? They deliver milk and juice to your house, to the doorstep? Glass bottles. And I grabbed the orange juice. It was a little wet from the condensate, slipped out of my hands and fell at my feet. And I went to pick the glass up and I slipped and landed on a big piece of glass and almost took my finger off. My mother didn't drive. The dairyman in his open-doored dairy truck took me and my mom to the hospital. So the blood, the guts, all of it was hanging out. It was gross. It was gross. You know what I'm talking about if you've had that type of wound. Imagine that happening to your body, not by one blow, not by two, not by 10, not by 15 or 20, but 39 times. Can you imagine what his back looked like? Think about that for a moment. Man, it makes my toes want to curl. The cat of nine tails was embedded with bits of bone and lead and sharp broken glass. Its sole purpose was to rip open your flesh, to expose your nerves and muscle and sinew to the air and the pain that it held. And this is what he suffered time after time after time after time. Pilate added injury to the insult. Romans hated the Jews. They were a pain in their rear end. They were always rioting, always trying to overthrow Rome. They didn't want to be ruled by anybody. And they saw in Jesus, this is the Roman guards, the soldiers, a chance to exact pain. And that's what he did. They did. Oh, he's a Jewish king? He needs a crown. So they wove him a crown of thorns. Not like rosebush thorns. Those would have been easy. But thorns that were over an inch long. Pin sharpness. And they crushed it into his skull.
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5: In today's commentary, I want to pick up on what I wrote in my column earlier this week. It was called Stop Whining, America. We who are alive today are spoiled, especially younger people know little about sacrifice. My parents and grandparents lived through the Great Depression and World War II. That was 16 years of doing with little. During the war, gas was 20 cents a gallon, but it was rationed, as were so many other things. Kids were fortunate to get one Christmas present and didn't complain. I vaguely remember ration stamps, but I do remember my mother telling me that if she ran out before the end of the month, a neighbor who had some extra stamps would share them with her. 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
8: 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When you ask for this resource, we'll send it to you right away. We're so happy to have the opportunity to put these resources in your hands. Long after the radio is silent, the books are there to help you and encourage you, and we hope you take advantage of them. Here's part one of The Filling of the Spirit. One of the most memorable events of my childhood happened when I was living in Dayton, Ohio years ago. My father was a pastor in that city, and I was a paper boy at the time. I think it was in the seventh grade. And my paper route went up and down Woodman Avenue into some very interesting subdivisions that were being built along that road. Living in one of the subdivisions was a very mean man. Mean in every sense of the word. He did everything he could to terrorize the kids who lived in the neighborhood. And if you happened to be a paper boy there, you delivered your papers on that street as fast as you could and got out of there. One Halloween, some of my buddies and I decided it was time to get even with this guy. We cooked up some elaborate tricks because we knew Mr. Nasty wouldn't be giving out any treats that night. When my friends and I got to his door, however, it became immediately apparent that somebody had already been there before us with the same idea. Old Mr. Nasty was primed and ready. He came around from outside of the back door and started to chase us, screaming at the top of his lungs and firing tin cans at us like missiles. He might have been old, but he was fast. And he almost got on top of us before we knew what was happening. I have to honestly tell you, I don't think up until that time I'd ever been so afraid in my life. You see, it was dark, it was Halloween, and we were doing something we knew we shouldn't do. I'd tell you what I did, but I don't want to contribute to the delinquency of any minors here this morning. I took off from the front porch as fast as I could, tore down the cul-de-sac, raced across Woodman Avenue, and jumped over a fence I could not jump over again if I lived to be 100 years old. The next day, I found myself back at the scene of the crime, delivering my papers, and I remember driving by that fence I had jumped over and straddling my bike and thinking, how in the world did I ever jump over that fence? Man, I should go out for track. Oh, the wonders of adrenaline. I was filled with fear. I had discovered strength I never knew I possessed. Have you ever been filled with fear? You know, I've read stories about women, mothers who were filled with fear, who actually lifted a car off of one of their children. A possible thing? No, but when you're filled with fear, all kinds of things happen. There's a story about a young man who was going home from work one night and decided to take a shortcut through the cemetery. And he did not know that that very day they had dug a fresh grave and it was dark, and lo and behold, he fell into the grave. And he tried to get out and he couldn't, and every time he tried, he just pulled more dirt in behind him. And finally he gave up and thought he'd just sit in the corner of the grave and wait till the daylight, maybe somebody to come and get him. In the meantime, another guy was walking through the cemetery and fell in the other end of the grave. And he started the same routine, trying to get out, pulling dirt down on beside him. And finally, from the end of the grave where the first guy was, he heard, "You can't get out of here." But he got out. He was filled with fear. You know, I used to think when I read these passages about being filled with the Spirit, I wondered, like, filled up to the waist, filled up to the shoulders, filled up to... No, it's not being filled up like you fill up a canister. Being filled means be controlled by. So when you read the words, be filled with the Spirit, what it means is be controlled by the Spirit. And the illustration that's given in Ephesians is an interesting one, because it compares being filled with the Spirit to being drunk with wine. When you're drunk with wine, the wine takes over and you end up doing things you never would have done outside of it. When you're filled with the Spirit in a very positive way, you live life in a supernatural way, unlike anything you would ever be able to do if He weren't controlling the situation. You say, well, what does this have to do with the world as we live in today? Is it some mysterious doctrine that belongs to the mystics? Does it have anything to do with real life? I mean, does it have anything to do with Monday morning or the pile of dirty laundry or the stack of bills or the daily commute? Most of us would agree that the standards of Christianity are impossible, impossibly high. Christianity is not hard, it's impossible if you do it in your own strength. Scripture tells us to be humble, to be gentle, to always be rejoicing, to be constantly praying, to be taking every thought into captivity, to be loving those who oppose us. Trying in our own strength to do all that is exhausting. Not only is the standard too high, but we face an enemy on every step who's trying to oppose us in our walk with the Lord. If we don't have a power beyond ourselves, the Christian life becomes one long defeat. I love that old joke about the man who bought a new chainsaw from a local hardware dealer. He took it home and he cut a cord of wood. The dealer happened to be in the area just as the man was finishing up, and he stopped to chat with him. He said, "How do you like that new saw, sir?" He said, "Well, it's all right, I guess. I tell you the truth, it's not much of an improvement over my old saw." The store owner went, "Really? That doesn't seem right. This is the latest model. Let me see that thing." And he picked it up. He pulled on the starter cord, and the big saw roared to life. And the man who had bought the saw said, "What was that noise?" So what was going on was he was trying to saw wood with a power saw where there was no power. You know, that's so like so much of what we do as Christians. We feel frustrated that we can't get stuff done, that we know God has called us to do this and act that way and live this way. But if we do it in our own strength, it will always be frustratingly a failure. The Bible tells us to be filled with the Spirit. Let me explore that for just a moment. In the Bible, we're told that this is something we are supposed to do. It's nothing less than a command. And do not be drunk with wine, in which is dissipation, but be filled with the Spirit. That's what Ephesians 5:18 says. Now, there are a couple of things about this command that I want you to note. First of all, it's in the imperative mood. That means it's not an option. It isn't something that says, if you have time to ponder for days or weeks, you might come to the conclusion of being filled. It's not one of those nice sounding but far away goals. The Word of God says that every believer, no matter who we are, no matter how long we've been saved, is commanded to be filled and controlled by the Holy Spirit. It's in the plural rather than in the singular. That means it's for all of us. It is not just for special people, spiritual giants or super saints. It's for everybody. And then it's in the passive voice, which means the object has something acting upon it from outside. In other words, we don't fill ourselves. The Holy Spirit is given to us by God, and we pray, and God fills us with His Spirit so that we're controlled by the Spirit. Paul compares being filled with the Spirit to being filled with alcohol. When someone drinks, the alcohol comes from the outside and starts to control them on the inside. But when you let the Holy Spirit have access to your heart, your mind, and your life, He begins to guide and strengthen and empower you from the inside out. And then the last thing about this is that it's in the present tense. That means you don't just get filled once. Actually, the text really says, keep on being filled with the Holy Spirit. All of us know there are times when we just settle into doing our own thing, whether we like to admit it or not. But if you want to have victory in your Christian life, you need to let the Spirit of God tell you what to do. You say, well, how does that work, Pastor? How does the Spirit of God tell me what to do? First of all, I believe the Spirit of God speaks to us inwardly. The Bible says one of His goals is to convict us. Have you ever noticed that you're walking along doing your own thing and something comes along and you yield to it and you feel very uncomfortable about it? That's the Spirit of God in you saying you're going down the wrong road. The same thing happens when something good approaches and you know you're doing the right thing. The Spirit of God speaks to you. But most of all, the Spirit of God speaks to us through the Bible. The Bible is God's written word, and when we read that, two things happen. We have the inspiration of the Spirit in the writing of the Bible, and we have the Holy Spirit living within us, helping us to understand what the Bible says. I remember hearing a guy said, you know, I never could understand the Bible. Then I got saved, and in the meantime, I discovered somebody rewrote it. No, they didn't rewrite the Bible. You just got the interpreter on the inside, and he's helping you understand. The Bible says, the natural man does not understand the things of the Spirit, for they're spiritually discerned. That means if you don't have the Holy Spirit because you're not a Christian, you can read the Bible until your eyes fall out, and it won't make any difference in your life. More and more as I grow in the Lord, I understand that being filled with the Spirit is an ongoing process. Sometimes, as I'm reading and studying the Bible, the Spirit of God will reveal something to me, some area of my life or ministry that isn't under His control, and He brings it to mind. He does. And I have to either yield that to Him or I have to deny it and go on doing my own thing. We should never imagine that being filled is a once-for-all deal that you can nail down at some Bible camp and throw a chunk of wood on the bonfire and it's all settled. Being filled is a continuous thing. Every day you seek the Lord and you wake up in the morning and say, Spirit of God, control my life today. I want to be a Spirit-led, Spirit-filled person on this day. Now, what are the conditions for this gracious act? What do we have to do? How do we go about this? How do I become a Spirit-filled Christian? First of all, you have to desire to be filled with the Spirit. If you have no desire for the Spirit of God to fill you and control you, guess what? It won't happen. John 7, Jesus says, if anyone thirsts, let him come to me and drink. And then he tells us later in the verse that that verse is about the Holy Spirit. In the Beatitudes in the New Testament, there's a verse that says, blessed are those who hunger and thirst after righteousness. And what that means is, if you're a Christian, do you ever have this feeling that there should be something else going on in your life beside what's going on right now? You want something more, something different, something more aligned with what God's will is, and you know in your heart you're not walking the straight and narrow, you're living on the fringe areas. If that doesn't bother you, and if you don't have a desire for there to be something more in your life, you're never going to be filled with the Spirit of God, because He doesn't come where He's not wanted. He's not going to come into your life and take control unless you ask Him to, unless you desire for that to happen. Are you thirsty? maybe a little desperate for a closer walk with God. You say, well, that makes me feel like something's wrong. Let me tell you something. The Bible says you're blessed if you hunger after righteousness. It doesn't say you're blessed if you're righteous, although that's true. It says you're blessed if you hunger and thirst for righteousness. Do you have a desire for more of God, more of His will, more of His person? You're a candidate for the Holy Spirit's filling. That's what the scripture says. Some people have told me, Pastor, I wish I could get to the place in my Christian life where I could just be happy. Jesus says you will be blessed if you hunger and thirst after righteousness. The word blessed is the word happy. Happy is the one who hungers and thirsts after righteousness. Don't deny that in your life. Don't push that away. Don't say, what's wrong with me? I just keep wanting more of God. If that's true of you, the Bible says you're a candidate for the Holy Spirit's infilling. Then you have to denounce sin in your life. Let me tell you something. The Holy Spirit will not cohabit a life that is filled with willful sin. If you're living in habits that are not honoring to the Lord, the Holy Spirit's not going to move in next to that. His first name is holy. And He's going to want to be in a place where holiness is true. Paul explained it like this. He said, since we have these promises, dear friends, let us purify ourselves from everything that contaminates the body and spirit, perfecting holiness out of reverence for God. When we come to be filled with the Holy Spirit, first of all, we have to want to be. We have to desire it. And secondly, we have to be willing to deal with the things in our life that are not pleasing to the Lord. I'll tell you something I've learned. You say, well, I don't know if there are things like that in my life. If you ask the Lord to reveal them to you, He flat out will do it. You won't have to ask Him a number of times. You won't have to say, oh, Lord, Lord, please show me the things that are wrong in my life. What I've discovered is if you ask Him for that, He will show it to you. Through His word, through a sermon, through something you hear on the radio, through a conversation with, I don't know what it will be, but He has this way of always making us aware of the things in our life that are not pleasing to Him. You may be afraid to ask that question because you don't want to know the answer. That's what I discover from a lot of folks I know. Why don't you ask the Lord to show you those things in your life that are not pleasing to Him? Because you already know those things in your life that are not pleasing to Him. You don't need God to tell you those things. So you don't ask. The Bible says if you want to be controlled by the Spirit of God, you have to get serious about not living your life according to the old way before you were saved. You need to live your life in a new way. Denounce sin in your life. Third thing you got to do is you have to dedicate yourself fully to Christ. To be filled with the Spirit is to yield to His control. The Holy Spirit doesn't want to just be the resident of your life. He wants to be the president of your life. He wants to sit on the throne of your life. He wants to rule every day in the decisions you make, in the things you do, in the places you go. I used to pray when I'd get up in the morning, Lord, help me to take Jesus Christ with me wherever I go and be an influence for Him. And then I realized that's prayer I don't have to pray because He's going with me anyway. So to be filled with the Spirit is to yield to the Spirit's control. Romans 12, 1 and 2 have been used over the years to illustrate this. And I'm not going to read it from the King James. I'm going to read it from Phillips' paraphrase because it's so good. Listen to these words. With eyes wide open to the mercies of God, I beg you, my brothers, as an act of intelligent worship, to give Him your bodies as a living sacrifice, consecrated to Him and acceptable by Him. Don't let the world around you squeeze you into its own mold, but let God remold your minds from within so that you may prove in practice that the plan of God for you is good and it meets all of His demands and moves toward the goal of true maturity. So we say, all right, Lord, you know what I want, and my life is clean now, and I've confessed my sin. Now I'm just going to give you control in my business, in my home, in my free time, in every part of me. Lord, you've got it all. No strings attached, no clauses, no reservations. You got me. Someone has illustrated this as a house with a bunch of rooms in it. Jesus wants access to every room in your life. He wants to control. You can't lock Him out of some rooms. You can't say, no, this is my thing over here, Lord. I'll take care of this. You got all the rest of it, but I got this. He wants absolute, total control. Some of you know that I went to Dallas Seminary. Dallas Seminary is a wonderful place. It was founded by a man named Lewis Sperry Chafer. I wasn't there when the school was founded. That was a long, long time ago. But I read a lot about this man, and he was unique. He did things most people wouldn't have the courage to do, and usually it turned out pretty good. I remember reading that on one occasion in Dallas, he was asked to speak at a banquet, and there were a lot of preliminaries, a lot of music, a lot of announcements, along with various presentations and endless acknowledgments. I know what that's like. I've been in that spot. I went to a place once where they had a bunch of sponsors on the radio, and they let every sponsor speak for 5 minutes. Well, this event with Lewis Sperry Chafer, it was 3 hours before he got to speak. 3 hours. He immediately endeared himself to the audience when he got up and he said, "I had prepared a somewhat lengthy message, but the hour is late. I will not detain you. Therefore, I'm just going to present a 3-point outline of the message and let the Spirit of God speak to your heart." Here's what he said. "My subject is the reasonableness of fully surrendering our lives to God. Reason number one, He is all wise and He knows better than anyone else what is best for my life. Reason number two, He's almighty and He has the power to accomplish that which is best for me. Reason number three, He loves me more than anyone else in the world loves me. Conclusion, the most logical thing a Christian can do is to surrender his life completely to God. What more can I say? What need I say more?" And with that, he sat down. He got a standing ovation. Not because of the message, but because it was over. But the message was worth an ovation. God knows you better than anyone else knows you. God loves you more than anyone else loves you. And God is more powerful than anyone else could ever be, can accomplish in you what no one else can do. So why wouldn't you want to give your life over to Him and His Spirit in your heart? You have to have a desire to be filled. You have to denounce sin in your life. You have to dedicate yourself completely to the Lord. And the Bible says that when we do these things, the Holy Spirit will take control. There are two verses in the New Testament that have often intrigued me about the Holy Spirit. Maybe you've read them and wondered, what in the world does that mean? They have a lot to do with what we're talking about today, because these things can get in the way of the Spirit of God controlling your life. 1 Thessalonians 5:19 says this, "Do not quench the Holy Spirit." What in the world does that mean? It means that when the Holy Spirit's on fire in your life, don't throw cold water on what He wants you to do. Don't shut Him down. Don't put Him on hold. You quench the Holy Spirit by not doing something He tells you to do. And when you walk in the Spirit and are filled with the Spirit, you don't want to quench Him. When He tells you to do something, do it, because if you don't, you're quenching Him. You're pouring water on the influence of the Spirit in your life. That's why total obedience is required here. You don't get to pray about it. You don't give me a couple of weeks to think this over, Lord. He tells you to do something. You know it's from Him. You do it. And if you don't, you quench the Holy Spirit. The other one in the New Testament that's

0: lives within you and wants to help you live your life. So you have the Holy Spirit if you're a Christian, but does the Holy Spirit have you? That's the question. To be filled with the Spirit is to be under the control of the Spirit of God. He is filling you with His presence and with His power. And if you know anything at all about that, even for a moment in time, you know that's where you always want to be. We'll have more of this on Monday after the weekend, part two of the filling of the Spirit. Next week, we're going to talk also about the illumination of the Spirit and what it means to walk in the Spirit. These are truths that are found in the book, The Holy Spirit You May Not Know, which has just been released. And that book is the resource for the month of June here on Turning Point. If you want to have a copy of this book, send a gift of any size to Turning Point. That gift will be used exclusively to help spread the gospel around the world. And when you do that, you simply have to ask for the book and it'll be sent to you. It's our way of saying thank you in a tangible way and adding value to your life as a follower of Christ. Give us the opportunity to do that. Do it today. We'll respond immediately. In the meantime, have a great weekend. Be sure to watch us on television if you're where you can find us. And most of all, go to church. We'll see you on Monday.
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2: What creature has the most complex language? The answer next on today's Creation Moment. And now, here's our Creation Moments host, Ian Taylor.
3: I'd expect that the ape would turn out to be the best animal communicator, but evolution's expectations about language and the link between man and apes proved to be wrong. The bee has the most complex and detailed functional language among the animals. Let's say that a bee has located a particularly good source of nectar and returns to the hive to tell its friends where it is. Our bee dances a figure eight, with the cross points at the center of the eight giving the direction of the nectar in relation to the sun. As the bee dances on the wall of the honeycomb, the position of the sun is always down. If the bee moves up the comb wall at 17 degrees to the left of vertical, it means the honey is 17 degrees to the left of the sun. This communication even works on cloudy days, since bees can see the ultraviolet light that penetrates the clouds. Distance is communicated by the speed of the dance. Neither man's languages nor bees' language evolved. They were given by God. Why else would the bee indicate direction relative to the sun in the same way that human beings do? That the bee is the best communicator in the animal world and not the apes helps to show that language cannot be explained by evolution.
4: 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And be sure to join us next time for another Creation Moment, proclaiming evidence of God's truth.

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1: One day I bought my four-year-old son one of those cake pops from Starbucks. And inside these cake pops, if you've never had one, it's just like a popsicle, but instead of a popsicle on the end, it's like a doughy, delicious, chocolatey cake ball sitting on there. It's really, really good. So I got one for my little pal. And as I was giving it to him, I asked, hey, can I have a bite? Because he was eating this thing and enjoying it. And it was kind of sloppy and gross, but I thought, I'm going to see if he's going to give me a bite, right? So I said, hey, can I have a bite? And this was his immediate response. He says, nope. He looked at me, nope, and just kept eating. Now, I said to him, hey, I bought you this cake pop, but he didn't care. He wanted it all to himself. Like, hey, I was the one who bought this thing. Give me a bite. But nope, he wanted it all to himself. And that's a cute little story, and I enjoy giving my son a cake pop and all that. But listen, I used to do this with God. Everything that I have really was given to me from my Father. Everything you have has been given to you from above, from the Lord. He's the one who is the supplier of all of our needs. So if everything I have was given to me from my Father, the problem was, for many years for me, I was stingy when I was giving back to God. Whether it was my time, whether it was talents or resources, things like money, I often found myself giving back, or giving to God what was left over, rather than giving him my best. Seriously, I would do my prayer times or my Bible reading like at the end of the day when I was already all worn out from all the stuff in the day, and then I'd sit down, oh, I got some time, I'll read my Bible. When it came to giving money, it was like, well, I'd pay all my bills and I'd do all my fun and all the other things and then give what was left over. And rather than giving God my best out of these things like time and talents and money. See, it's not that God needs my time. He doesn't need my money or my resources. What he wants is relationship. See, I didn't necessarily want a bite of that cake pop because I like cake pops so much. I could have bought my own. What I wanted to do was share the cake pop with my little buddy because I love him so much. And relationship occurs when we do life together. So as I'm doing life together with my little pal, that's when relationship happens. It's the same thing with God. Is there anything in your life that you have a closed hand when it comes to God? It's like, nope, this is mine. Maybe God isn't just wanting you to read his word or spend time in prayer because he's bossy. Maybe what he really wants, maybe he really does love you and longs for relationships. So when we're told to spend time in the word and talk to God in prayer, it's not that God is just bossy and demanding things from us. What he wants is relationship with us. So maybe he's not controlling when he gives you basic rules to live by. Maybe it's out of wanting you to avoid pain and enjoy a life full of the fruit of right living. We want to enjoy a life that's full of the fruit of the right kind of a lifestyle. So God gives us rules like commandments, moral law, not because he's just a big megalomaniac trying to control everybody. What if he actually is trying to keep us from pain, hurting ourselves and hurting others? Maybe he doesn't need your money to go into the offering box or to a missionary. Maybe he doesn't need those things, but maybe he wants to teach you dependence on him and the joy and the blessing of generosity. See, God's motives in all these things, they're not just selfish for himself. He doesn't need your money. God can do whatever he wants. He has all the resources in the world. But what if he's trying to teach you something in the process of giving? You're going to learn the blessing of being a generous person. You'll learn the blessing of practicing dependence on God for your own resources and your own needs and seeing him come through. See, it turns out God's motives for wanting your time and talents and resources, it's not this selfish motives, but the loving heart of the Father who just wants to do life with you. You can trust him, friends. The same way that I didn't want to bite a cake pop because I was trying to restrict my son or because I was selfish and I was jealous of him or anything like that. I just wanted to do life together with him and just have a good time together. And God wants to do life with you. He wants to spend time with you. He's a Father who really, really does actually love you. You can trust him, friends. Won't you spend time with the Lord right now and with the loving heart of a Father who's just longing to spend time with you?
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4: You Jewish leaders have sent chosen and ordained men throughout all the world to proclaim that a godless, lawless heresy has sprung from one Jesus, a Galilean deceiver, whom we crucified, but his disciples stole him by night from the tomb and now deceive men by asserting that he has risen from the dead and ascended into heaven. Is it any wonder that critics and liars will say the same thing? They'll do anything. They'll come up with any reason to try to sway people away from the fact of the resurrection.

Kako e komo mai. Welcome to As We Gather, the Bible teaching ministry of Calvary Chapel Honolulu with Pastor Bill Stonebreaker. Today, Pastor Bill continues in Matthew chapter 28.

0: First of all the disciples were convinced without a doubt that it was the same Jesus that they'd known for years. You see, there was an initial astonishment because they weren't expecting it. You see, they heard the words of resurrection, but they weren't expecting it. You see, they could also just go check the tomb, see if the body was there so that there is no mistake in the identity. And you look at how many of those identified and saw Jesus' body. As I mentioned, about 15 appearances over a period of 40 days before he ascended to heaven, 500 at one time. And even to skeptics, remember Thomas didn't want to believe. And he did when Jesus appeared. He put his hand in his side and his fingers in his hands. And then you find James, Jesus' brother. The family thought Jesus was beside himself. But then after the resurrection, James became the pastor in church in Jerusalem, a believer. And then Paul the apostle, he was a persecutor of the church. And so you find that, that is not very viable. Now, this evil twin theory, again, this fella, R.G. Cavan, he says that Jesus was switched at birth. Mary really didn't give birth to Jesus, but there was a woman in the area. She gave birth to twins. And so one of those twins were switched with Mary's child at birth. And that twin brother took advantage of the situation after Jesus died, stole the body, impersonated Jesus. And so you have the story of the resurrection. Well, how do you disprove that? Well, how do you keep a so-called twin brother's identity secret for 33 years? And how do you know that you're the twin when you were born at the same time and you were switched at birth? How do you know that? And then you move the stone, you steal the body, overpower the guards, and then you trick these doubting disciples into believing that you're actually Jesus resurrected? Very, very unlikely. And probably the most likely theory that gets a lot of legs and gets a lot of press is the theft theory, that the disciples stole the body, the very thing that we read here. It's the only one that attempts to explain the missing body. And now there's two conclusions that you have to draw. The missing body, it was either a divine act or it was a human action. Disciples, they were the only ones that had the motive, who supposedly stole Jesus' body from that tomb, hid the body, and then perpetuated this hoax that he's raised from the dead. The dozen soldiers at the tomb, some of them ran to Pilate and told Pilate because they feared Pilate a lot more than they would fear the disciples. Professor R. Lenski, he says, the message of Jesus' resurrection was delivered to the high priest through their own witnesses. The soldiers, they themselves, had posted the most unimpeachable witnesses possible. The testimony of the guard was accepted as being entirely true. They knew the guard had no reason to lie. So here, the unbelievers are the ones that told the story. And Wilbur Smith, a theologian and one of the most important biblical scholars of the 20th century, he said, it should be noticed, first of all, that the Jewish authorities never questioned the report of the guards. They did not themselves go out to see if the tomb was empty because they knew it was empty. The guards would never have come back with such a story as this on their lips unless they were reporting actual indisputable occurrences as far as they were able to apprehend them. The story which the Jewish authorities told the soldiers to report was a story to explain how the tomb became empty. You see, the morning events, when you look at it, when you read about them in the scripture, there was the earthquake. The earthquake shook. That, who knows, 2-ton stone was picked up, lifted away, lifted out of where Jesus was buried there. Not to let Jesus out, but just so you can look in and see he's not there. And then the angels came down, and their brilliant light purity just freaked the guards out. And the guards fell as dead men. You see, to the soldiers, it was a supernatural experience, a supernatural event. That's what they reported. You see, they were in an extreme state of fear, and that is very unusual for hardened soldiers. Extreme fear. And they testified of the event of the resurrection to the chief priest. They knew it before anyone else. And you think, well, why didn't they believe? Well, they weren't willing to believe. And you see, you have to be willing to believe. If you're unwilling, it doesn't matter how much evidence or proof or miracles you have. You're just bent, I might say, literally, hell-bent on unbelief. As John MacArthur says, the heart that is hardened to God will not be persuaded by any miracle or by any amount of evidence, no matter how compelling. So as the soldiers go back and report to the Sanhedrin and then to Pilate, you see the Sanhedrin fearing loss of position, loss of power, loss of influence, loss of all the money they were garnering off their religion. They disregarded the resurrection, and number one, they bribed the guards. Number two, they fabricated a lie. And number three, they covered evidence. And you might know that the guards became the first apostates to the truth of the resurrection, in denial of what was reality and true, of what they literally experienced. And Pilate, well, he wants to protect himself, so he goes along with the deception. He goes along with this. You see, those who reject Jesus during his life and ministry, they continue to reject him after his death and resurrection, and now they plot to hide that evidence. You see, these liars lie. The lie that they make, it only paints a brilliant contrast to the truth of the resurrection of Jesus Christ from the dead. It doesn't sway me whatsoever. I don't know about you. But it seems like we're so surface nowadays. You read a report and you don't really go a little deeper into it to find out what the truth is about it. But you just kind of believe it. You know, the evidence is there because that person said it. No, go a little deeper. Go a little deeper in it. You see, and don't reject because someone you admire or some professor, someone that has degrees after their name. You see, Matthew, what we're reading here, Matthew is writing some 30 years after the event has taken place. And by this time, that lie has circulated. It's been absorbed into society by the guards and from the religious community. In fact, the second century church father, Justin Martyr, he responds to this lie and he says, "You Jewish leaders have sent chosen and ordained men throughout all the world to proclaim that a godless, lawless heresy has sprung from one Jesus, a Galilean deceiver, whom we crucified, but his disciples stole him by night from the tomb and now deceive men by asserting that he has risen from the dead and ascended into heaven." You see, that was what was happening back there almost 2,000 years ago. Is it any wonder that critics and liars will say the same thing? They'll do anything. They'll come up with any reason to try to sway people away from the fact of the resurrection. You see, if it's true that the disciples stole the body, then the Jewish leaders only had to petition Rome to recover the body and prosecute those disciples because they broke a Roman seal that was sealing the tomb, which would be punishable by death. But there's no evidence. There's no records of Pilate or the Sanhedrin of ever doing so? Professor Glasgow, he said, it is nowhere intimated that the rulers even attempted to substantiate the charge. When you think about the disciples and you think what they're saying about the disciples, they were in a mental state of fear. They were hiding out. They were in unbelief. They were dejected. They had less belief in the resurrection after the crucifixion than before. In fact, the disciples, when the women, when the angel said, he's alive, go tell the disciples, Jesus said that to the women. They went and they said, oh, nonsense. You see, they weren't believing. You can find that in Luke 24:11. Wilbur Smith says the disciples who had fled from Jesus when he was tried neither had the courage nor the physical power to go up against a group of soldiers. These disciples were in no mood to go out and face Roman soldiers, subdue the entire guard, and snatch that body out of the tomb. I think myself, if they had attempted it, they would have been killed. But they certainly were in no mood even to try it. Peter had proved himself such a coward when a maid twitted him in the lower hall of the palace of the high priest, accusing him of belonging to the condemned Nazarene, that he, to save his own skin, he denied his Lord and cursed and swore. What could have happened to Peter within those few hours to change him from such a coward to a man rushing out to fight Roman soldiers? Plus, the disciples had no motive to take the body. They didn't understand the resurrection. They didn't believe the resurrection, even though Jesus had taught it. They just didn't understand it, and it was not on their radar. You see, and to steal the body, the soldiers would have had to be asleep. And the penalty for a soldier to sleep on his watch is death. There were 12 soldiers guarding the tomb. 4 watches, 3 hours, and then they would rotate. And you could be sure that they would goad one another to stay awake, even if they were to fall asleep, but it was a short time to, you know, watch the tomb, 3 hours. And if there was a gang of disciples rolling away that stone, that would awaken the soldiers. Professor Albert Roper says soldiers cold-blooded enough to gamble over a dying victim's cloak are not the kind of men to be hoodwinked by timid Galileans or to jeopardize their Roman necks by sleeping on their post. Roper goes on to say, the very orderliness of the tomb testified to by John that the grave clothes were undisturbed. It was like the body evaporated out of the grave clothes, proclaims the absurdity of the charge that the body of Jesus was stolen by his disciples. On the contrary, disorder and disarray are the earmarks of the prowling visitor. You see, if the soldiers were asleep, how did they know who stole the body? I mean, if you're sleeping, how do you know? St. Augustine, the 4th and 5th century theologian and philosopher, says either they were asleep or awake. If they were awake, why would they suffer the body to be taken away? If they were asleep, how could they know that the disciples took it away? And Paul Little goes on to say, that story is so obviously false that Matthew does not even bother to refute it. What judge would listen to you if you said that while you were asleep, your neighbor came into your house and stole your television set? Who knows what goes on while he's asleep? Testimony like this would be laughed out of any court. And then the wrappings. The wrappings around Jesus' body, they were undisturbed, as John mentions. Albert Roper, he says, the grave clothes give silent testimony to the impossibility of theft. 100 pounds of spice, alloys, and myrrh, a drug that adheres to the body and cleaves to the clothes. It was not easy to take the clothes off the body, but they that did this needed much time so that from this again, the tale of the theft is impossible. And also the testimony of the disciples themselves. The testimony of the disciples themselves. They died for the truth of the resurrection. Paul Little says, men will die for what they believe to be true, though it may be actually false. They do not, however, die for what they know is a lie. If the disciples had stolen the body, Jesus' body, they would have known that their resurrection proclamation was false. However, they constantly referred to the resurrection as the basis of their teaching, preaching, living, and significantly dying. The theory that the disciples stole the body then is utterly absurd. The 21st century almost martyr, Miriam Ibrahim in Sudan, they were going to hang her because they said adultery, because she married a Christian man. They put her in prison with her 8-year-old boy and she gave birth to that second child in prison. They were going to hang her by the neck. And a lot of the people, you know, and she wasn't going to deny the Lord. What kind of faith is that? That's faith in a risen Savior. Well, a lot of prayers went up. A lot of people, spoke out against that. And now she's safe in the United States. But what a testimony, just like the disciples. You see, the disciples went from cowards to courageous. How do you do that? Well, J.D.N. Anderson, British lawyer and commenting on the disciples stealing the body, says, this would run totally contrary to all we know of them. Their ethical teaching, the quality of their lives, their steadfastness in suffering and persecution, nor would it begin to explain their dramatic transformation from dejected and dispirited escapists into witnesses who no opposition could muzzle. You see, the resurrection is not a fiction. It's a fact. Jesus said to the disciples, he says, after a little while, the world will not behold me anymore, but you will behold me. Because I live, you too shall also live. That's true for them as they did see the resurrected Christ, but it's true for us. Because the Holy Spirit that raised Christ from the dead dwells in our heart, and he raises us spiritually from the dead that we can know him. Soon, I think very soon, we're going to see him face to face. He said, let not your heart be troubled. You believe in God, believe also in me. In my Father's house are many dwelling places. If it were not so, I would have told you. And I go away to prepare a place for you. And if I go, I will come again to receive you unto myself. Where I am, you may be also. You see, all those who have died believing in Christ are now face to face with him. As Paul said, to be absent from the body is to be present with the Lord. This is why the Bible says, for God so loved the world that he gave his only begotten Son, that whosoever believes in him should not perish, but have everlasting life. It's a quality of life. It's a hope that we have. Not just meandering through this life, bumping into things and trying to make life fit for us or find some kind of happiness, but it's the very reason that God put us here on earth, to know our God who loves us, created us. He sent his Son, Jesus Christ, to die for our sins, that we might know him personally here and now, and then face to face with him there and then. Simon Greenleaf, the famous 19th century professor of law at Harvard, he said, all that Christianity asks of men is that they would be consistent with themselves, that they would treat its evidence as they treat the evidence of other things, and that they would try and judge its actors and witnesses as they deal with their fellow men when testifying to human affairs and actions in human tribunal. The result will be an undoubting conviction of their integrity, ability, and truth. You see, if you just give it an honest look, if you just choose to believe, it's not seeing is believing. They had enough evidence of what we just read, but it's believing is seeing. Don't let liars of the world lie to you about the resurrection. The Bible says if you confess with your mouth Jesus is Lord and believe in your heart that God raised him from the dead, you shall be saved. For with the heart man believes, resulting in righteousness, and with the mouth confesses, resulting in salvation. Romans 10, 9 and 10. You see, it's hope in this life, and it's hope in the next life, because we have a living hope, because Jesus Christ is raised from the dead. I pray that God would bring that hope into your heart.
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Psalm 147 and verse 4 says, He telleth the number of the stars, He calleth them all by their names. Great is our Lord, of great power, His understanding is infinite. God's omnipresence, God's omnipotence, God's omniscience, all involved in the creation of the heaven, which He stretched out Himself to make it big enough to fill it with all these stars. You say, well, how many stars He's going to put in there?

0: This is Hope for Today, and it's a blessing to have you with us on this Friday edition of the program. Step into Genesis, and you're not walking into a quiet little religious story. You are standing in the blackness before the first sunrise. There's no shoreline, no sky, no birds in flight, and no mountains on the horizon. No human voice. Only God. Only God. Eternal, self-existent, unchallenged. And then he speaks. Light tears through the darkness. Waters are divided. The heavens, they're stretched out. The earth rises by divine command. And creation begins to preach before a single prophet ever opens his mouth. Wow. The days of creation are not just about what God made. They are about who God is, his power, his wisdom, his order, his majesty, and his presence. Today, David Hawking continues his series, In the Beginning, covering the first 11 chapters of Genesis as we behold the God who did not ask permission, did not need materials, and did not struggle to bring all things into being. Don't go anywhere. We're back in Genesis 1, verses 3 to 31 in mere moments. First, Matt, I so appreciate the fact that we have a number of free resources that folks can download on the homepage of davidhawking.org. Those first two resources, the Meditations and the Psalms Daily Devotional. Why do we offer that free?
1: You know, the whole thing about Hope for Today is we're all about spreading the gospel. That is it. It's a nonprofit. And the reason why we do that Meditation of the Psalms, because this is a Bible study that people need to grow once they become a believer. A lot of times people will hear the gospel and then not have any follow-up.
0: This gives them a launching point to start that daily time in the Word.
1: We even offer a free Bible study, too.
0: And then there's What is Christianity? Now, we offer that free because...
1: Yeah, this is so important. That helps the unsaved person know what it means to become a believer.
0: Right.
1: And it gives the believer assurance of his salvation.
0: Yeah. Exactly. And then we have four books by our good friend Richard A. Bennett.
1: For free.
0: He gave us these books.
1: And you can download them too for free.
0: You can download them for free in multiple languages. Yeah.
1: That's right.
0: Starting with Revival Now, Food for Faith, Your Quest for God, and Does God Truly Love Me?
1: What's the most important thing is being in fellowship with the Lord.
0: Exactly. Making him the priority, the first, the center of your life. 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To continue our series In the Beginning, focusing again on the days of creation, here's David.
2: Genesis 1. In the beginning, God created the heaven and the earth was without form and void, and darkness was upon the face of the deep, and the Spirit of God moved upon the face of the waters. And God said, Let there be light, and there was light. And God saw the light, that it was good, and God divided the light from the darkness. And God called the light day, and the darkness he called night. And the evening and the morning were the first day. And God said, Let there be a firmament in the midst of the waters, and let it divide the waters from the waters. And God made the firmament and divided the waters which were under the firmament from the waters which were above the firmament, and it was so. And God called the firmament heaven, and the evening and the morning were the second day. And God said, Let the waters under the heaven be gathered together unto one place, and let the dry land appear. And it was so. And God called the dry land earth, and the gathering together of the waters called he seas. And God saw that it was good. And God said, Let the earth bring forth grass, the herb yielding seed, and the fruit tree yielding fruit after its kind, whose seed is in itself upon the earth. And it was so. And the earth brought forth grass and herb yielding seed after its kind, and the tree yielding fruit, whose seed was in itself after its kind. And God saw that it was good, and the evening and the morning were the third day. And God said, Let there be lights in the firmament of the heaven to divide the day from the night, and let them be for signs and for seasons and for days and years. And let them be for lights in the firmament of the heaven to give light upon the earth. And it was so. And God made two great lights, the greater light to rule the day, and the lesser light to rule the night. He made the stars also. And God set them in the firmament of the heaven to give light upon the earth, and to rule over the day and over the night, and to divide the light from the darkness. And God saw that it was good. And the evening and the morning were the fourth day. And God said, let the waters bring forth abundantly the moving creature that hath life, and fowl that may fly above the earth in the open firmament of heaven. And God created great whales, and every living creature that moveth, which the waters brought forth abundantly after their kind, and every winged fowl after its kind, and God saw that it was good. And God blessed them, saying, be fruitful, and multiply, and fill the waters and the seas, and let fowl multiply in the earth. And the evening and the morning were the fifth day. And God said, let the earth bring forth the living creature after its kind, cattle and creeping thing, and beast of the earth after its kind. And it was so. And God made the beast of the earth after its kind, and cattle after their kind, and everything that creepeth upon the earth after its kind. And God saw that it was good. And God said, let us make man in our image, and after our likeness, and let them have dominion over the fish of the sea, and over the fowl of the air, and over the cattle, and over all the earth, and over every creeping thing that creepeth upon the earth. So God created man in his own image. In the image of God created he him. Male and female created he them. And God blessed them. And God said unto them, be fruitful and multiply and replenish the earth and subdue it, and have dominion over the fish of the sea and over the fowl of the air and over every living thing that moveth upon the earth. And God said, behold, I have given you every herb bearing seed, which is upon the face of all the earth, and every tree in which is the fruit of a tree yielding seed. To you it shall be for meat. And every beast of the earth, and every fowl of the air, and everything that creepeth upon the earth, wherein there is life, I have given every green herb for meat. And it was so. And God saw everything that he had made, and behold, it was very good. And the evening and the morning were the sixth day. Thus the heavens and the earth were finished, and all the host of them. And on the seventh day God ended his work which he had made, and he rested on the seventh day from all his work which he had made. And God blessed the seventh day and sanctified it, because that in it he had rested from all his work which God created and made. These are the generations of the heavens and of the earth when they were created, in the day that the Lord God made the earth and the heavens. The days of creation describe the wonder of God's nature and presence in the creation of light, and also in the creation of heaven, as we see the greatness of God, two things, his omnipotence as well as his omnipresence. But I think myself that all three of the major categories of God's nature and attributes are involved. His omnipotence, certainly he had to be powerful to do all of this. His omnipresence, it's all contained in him, and his presence fills it, and the heaven of heavens cannot contain him. But also his omniscience, because he knows all the stars and he calls them all by name. And he's thoroughly acquainted with it all. Psalm 147, verse 4 says, he telleth the number of the stars, he calleth them all by their names. Great is our Lord, of great power, his understanding is infinite. God's omnipresence, God's omnipotence, God's omniscience, all involved in the creation of the heaven, which he stretched out himself to make it big enough to fill it with all these stars. He's going to have more than all the people who will ever live. He's also going to have these stars equal, at least if not greater, than all the sand of the seashore, all those little pebbles. Now, if you want to get an idea of that, I have not done this myself, but a fellow told me that if you just stick in a shovel in the sand, pick it up, the actual number of pebbles in there can be over a million. You just think of one beach. And I just rejoice in the character of God. I just get excited about this God and the thing that he loves me, that he cares about me. He's delighted in me. What in the world would he care about me? Why am I even on his agenda? I don't understand that at all. Once you know how enormous this God is, then you are overwhelmed with his personal attention and care for you. You just can't hardly believe it. And then you begin to wonder, why don't I talk to him more? And why don't I have more confidence in prayer? He who comes to God must believe that he is, and he's a rewarder of those who diligently seek him. Do we really understand who God is? Or have we watered him down to something we can handle? Is he so human in our eyes that we've lost sight of his divine presence and power? This is very important, people. So let's come to day three and to our fourth point about the days of creation. Our first point was, we said they display the wonderful work of God. Two, they disagree with the many ways of explaining origins that man has invented. And number three, they describe the wonder of God's nature and presence. Now we're ready for number four. Number four is that these days declare the will of God concerning the earth and the processes of reproduction. Verses 9 to 13. Let's read it again. Genesis 1, 9 to 13. These days of creation, especially the third day, they declare the will of God concerning the earth and the processes of reproduction. Now, we need this message desperately today because we're really into this earth stuff. Mother Earth and all that. Very New Age-ish and global concerns and so forth. And earth celebrations and all of that. We really need to know what God did and what he says. Verse 9, God said, let the waters under the heaven be gathered together into one place and let the dry land appear. Dry land was already there. It was just covered with water. Which you say, well, how do you know that? Well, because back in verse 2, the Spirit of God moved upon the face of the waters. Now he's gathered all the waters together and let the dry land appear. And God called the dry land earth. So the whole thing is an earth. Dry land is earth. Isn't that interesting? So when people show the whole globe, they show you land and water, and they say earth. You'll show your brilliance in terms of biblical knowledge and say, that's not earth. Why not? Because earth is not water. Waters are seas. Land is earth. Amen? Aren't you thrilled? This is something that could change your week. I mean, you got something to tell fellow employees tomorrow. Did you know that the water is not earth? None of the oceans are earth. Only dry land is earth. They'll look at you and say, what did you ever breakfast? Verse 11, God said, let the earth. Now, please, folks, watch this carefully because the issues of evolution are really at stake here as it relates to creation. It says, let the earth. Did it say, let the sea? No, it said, let the earth. Is the earth sea? No. You understand that even in the whole evolutionary scheme of things, this right away is a problem. It doesn't say let the water. It says let the earth. What's the earth? The earth is a dry land. Is everybody following this? Just hang in there. Let the earth bring forth grass. Grass doesn't grow well in the ocean, but it can grow at the bottom of it off of the land. See, the land is earth. The water is not. The water is seas. Let the earth bring forth grass, the herb yielding seed, the fruit tree yielding fruit after its kind, whose seed is in itself upon the earth, and it was so. And the earth brought forth grass, an herb yielding seed after its kind, the tree yielding fruit, whose seed was in itself after its kind, and God saw that it was good, and the evening and the morning were the third day. Now, I want to give you at least four things here about how the days of creation on the third day declare the will of God concerning earth and the processes of reproduction. Number one, we've already mentioned, the earth was given its name to describe the dry land, not the waters. Turn to Psalm 33. The earth was given its name to describe the dry land, not the waters. I love the details of the Bible. They're so important. Some people just pass it over. They don't think that's any important. Well, it's very important in terms of what happened to the creation of plant life and how it developed. In Psalm 33, verse 6, by the word of the Lord were the heavens made, all the host of them by the breath of his mouth. So he just breathed and they all came into existence. Verse 7, he gathereth the waters of the sea together as a heap. Isn't that interesting? But this even more so, he layeth up the depth in storehouses. If you want to be current and modern and contemporary, in oceanic caverns. Now, folks, listen to me carefully. When the flood happens, it did not come as a result of rain. Scientists will laugh at the Bible on this one, but they don't really read the Bible carefully. The flood that covered the earth. No, it wasn't local. I like those guys that think that they know the ark landed in the mountains of Ararat somewhere, because the Bible says Ararat. We know where that is. And in the Middle East, if you've ever been there, people say, well, it was a local flood. Have you ever seen the mountains of Ararat? Can you even dream of what a local flood would be? I mean, it'd be impossible. What do you think? There's just a little container there and says, fill it up, please? I mean, come on. There's no way. The whole world was in the water, says the Bible. It was inundated. And people laugh at that. They say, it's impossible. 40 days of raining, there's no way. I agree. It's not the result of rain. The Bible doesn't say it's the result of rain at all. It says the fountains of the deep were broken up. Now here's the truth, scientific truth. The water that's in the oceanic caverns can completely inundate the globe. God laid up all the water that originally covered the entire globe, laid it up in oceanic caverns and separated, made the dry land appear, and all that water down there. There is so much water down there that you can take that water and actually dunk the earth several times. Don't forget what we just read. He laid up the depth in the storehouses. Now go to Psalm 104. Psalm 104. And we'll start at verse 5, and I want you to see this whole section, verses 5 to 18. The earth was given its name to describe the dry land, not the waters. Psalm 104, verses 5 to 18. Speaking of the Lord, it says, who laid the foundations of the earth, that it should not be removed forever? Thou coverest it with the deep as with a garment. The waters stood above the mountains. That's what it says. At thy rebuke, they fled. At the voice of thy thunder, they hastened away. They go up by the mountains. They go down by the valleys unto the place, look at this, which thou hast founded for them. God designed a special earth to contain all this water. Thou hast set a bound that they may not pass over, that they turn not again to cover the earth. He sendeth the springs into the valleys which run among the hills. They give drink to every beast of the field. The wild asses quench their thirst. By them shall the fowls of the heavens have their habitation that sing among the branches. He watereth the hills from his chambers. The earth is satisfied with the fruit of thy works. He causeth the grass to grow. Why? For the cattle, an herb for the service of man, that he may bring forth food out of the earth. And wine that maketh glad the heart of man, oil to make his face to shine, and bread which strengtheneth man's heart. The trees of the Lord are full of sap, the cedars of Lebanon, which he hath planted, where the birds make their nests. He planted them so the birds have a place to hang out. As for the stork, the fir trees are her house. The high hills are a refuge for the wild goats. The rocks are for the conies or the badgers. Isn't it interesting? God had a purpose in all of it. Designed for the creatures that he's going to put on it. The infinite, marvelous wisdom of God is incredible to me. And everything that he made, he knew exactly what he wanted to do with it. He had a place for all the water. He put it all there because he's going to inundate the earth. And they also have to have the water go back there so he can protect the earth. And he's going to put a bound on it so it'll never be flooded again. And all of this that he does is to take care of all the creatures that he himself has made, even to give them homes. The birds nesting in the trees, or the badgers up in the rocks. Everything has been designed by God to fit the needs of all the animal creatures, which he himself is going to put on the earth following the third day, which gives us the plant life. And I say hallelujah. This thing is incredible.
0: Bringing you the Bible, the whole Bible, and nothing but the Bible. This is Hope for Today with David Hawking. Our teacher returns in just a moment for a closing word of prayer, a very encouraging time before the throne of grace, so do stay right there. First, Matt and I have a special resource you may want to add to your home Bible study library, and this is David's book called The Beginning, From Creation to the Flood.
1: You know, Jim, I appreciate the five assumptions my dad lists in his introduction.
0: Yeah.
1: Number one, the Bible is the inerrant word of God.
0: God's word is always faithful, isn't it?
1: Always.
0: Yeah.
1: And number two, the Bible gives correct information about the origin of all things.
0: The creation of earth, mankind, our universe.
1: Yeah, the Bible, though scientifically accurate in its statements, is not a textbook on science.
0: Yeah, it's written from the viewpoint of common people living on planet Earth.
1: Under the inspiration of the Holy Spirit.
0: Exactly.
1: And then number four, God created the heavens, earth, and all living things. And the purpose purpose of God's creation is to reveal the character and power of God.
0: And that's a motivation for all believers to worship Him.
1: Amen.
0: Again, this is David's book, The Beginning. From creation to the flood, it's a study with vital and encouraging insights into God's power, faithfulness, righteousness, and love through the earliest days of history.
1: But also insights to govern and direct our lives today.
0: It is so vital that we understand the whole counsel of Scripture and anchor ourselves in its power.
1: Starting with the essential first 11 chapters. And the matter of origins, as we see dramatically and miraculously unveiled in Genesis, is vitally important for our sense of purpose, worth, and meaning in life.
0: Amen to that, Matt. Well, The Beginning, From Creation to the Flood by David Hawking is just $15. 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
1: And please pray for hope for today.
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2: Lord, after reading again what your word teaches about creation, we just feel like exploding with praise to you. God, you are indeed the great God. How great thou art. We have such a weak and anemic view of you. It's no wonder we struggle so much. Lord, I pray that you would help us to see who you are. Your greatness, your power. And Lord, we pray that you would set us free from all the humanism of our day, the secular theories of man that rules you out. How foolish. How foolish for a man to go in a spaceship into the a stellar space and to argue that there is no God because he didn't see you, when all of it dwells within your omnipresence. The heaven of the heavens cannot contain you. And then, Lord, we think about your love, that you sent your Son, he who was above all, came here to die on a cross, to pay for our sin. This was a part of your incredible plan even before you laid the foundation of the earth. You tell us he was a lamb slain before the foundation of the world. To think, Lord, that your love is an everlasting love, has no beginning or end. It's what you are. You love the creatures that you made. For you as a great God could just wipe us out and start all over again. I thank you, Lord, for your compassion, your love, your mercy, your grace, and to think that we can talk to you directly because Jesus paid the way. That we can come into your holy presence and ask you to help us. You said if we know how to give good gifts to our children, how much more shall the Heavenly Father give the Holy Spirit to those who ask him? And Lord, we often are so hesitant in asking you, so filled with other agendas and needs, and often trying to solve things in our own strength and with our own understanding, and forgetting who you are. There's nothing too hard for you. So, Lord, I pray that you'd humble us in your presence because of what we've studied, how great you are. In Jesus' name we pray. Amen.
0: Amen, David. 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
1: As a father, as a mother, as a ministry worker in the church, as a ministry in the neighborhood, whatever your ministry is, the Lord will help you when you seek Him and you step out in faith and you trust Him, He will help you.
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1: 1 Chronicles chapter 14. When we gather together, any church, anywhere in the world, this is the pattern. They continued steadfastly in the apostles' doctrine, that's the teaching of the Word of God, in fellowship, that's koinonia, in sharing your lives together. There needs to be a connection. If you just come to church, get up and walk out of here, you don't have Christian fellowship. You're not going to grow like you will with fellowship. Fellowship is when you're sharing lives and you're praying for one another and you're encouraging one another towards the Lord. That's fellowship. It's when you have a common bond of salvation and a common bond of sanctification. In fact, he's got a good friend that got saved about the same time, or that they ended up meeting each other, and they find that no matter what, whenever they haven't talked for a long time, no matter what, they've been going through the same thing and they've been learning the same thing by the Holy Spirit. God does that in our lives. And so fellowship is deep. It's deep. It's not surface. It's not, wow, yeah, I got to ask somebody how the weather was for them this week. You know, it's like, no, it goes beyond that, and it goes into to really knowing each other's lives and caring enough to lift one another up in prayer, to think about them in hard times. Do you have people in your life that you can call when you're going through a struggle? That you can call them up and say, hey, I need prayer right now. This is what's happening. If you don't, just start asking God for it. I went for several years without a close Christian friend in my early teens. Started a new high school. It was a public high school. I didn't have any close Christian friends. I brought a bunch of the football team to an evangelistic outreach. A bunch of them got saved and then went right back to partying. And I was like, I don't have anybody I can connect with or trust. And I went my whole freshman year praying, God, please bring me a good friend. And God brought Gerald. And then after I graduated, I went through it that same season. He went off to college. I was in this season where all my friends were busy. They were working. They all had stuff going. My life felt like it was stalled. And I just didn't have any good connection for a season. And the Lord brought Amy. I'll never forget that. That was sweet. I'm like, oh, that was so worth it, Lord. That was so worth it. So God is faithful. He knows how to work in our lives to bring fellowship. And fellowship is a very, very, very important part of the Christian life. The apostles' doctrine, fellowship, the breaking of bread. That's, you know, that can be eating together, but I've also heard suggested here, communion. Taking communion together. You know, growing up, my dad, well, he was a pastor. He has a whole new job now in heaven. I can't wait to find out what that is, because Jesus is the pastor of heaven. And we will be with him. We're going to judge angels, the Bible says, and we're going to judge the tribes of Israel as well as the world. We're going to judge the world as well. So we'll see what our roles are exactly. But anyway, when we would go on vacation and we weren't around where there would be a church, we're out in nature, we would have church.

There's nothing more intimate than prayers. That's bearing your soul before the Lord with someone else hearing you. And as we continue in prayers together, it bonds us together. A healthy church has these four elements right here. These are what you want to look for and see. And you know, the big churches, they're not wrong. It's up to you personally to make those connections. I hear people say, yeah, we were at this church. It was so big, we just couldn't connect. You know, in that situation, you have to go to a small study. You have to get out. You have to go to a Bible study that church puts on during the week in somebody's home. You need to have that connection. I love the fact that we're still small, that we can connect here and we can have those prayer times and intimate times together. Just at our studies, the men's study, the women's study, we pray, and we pray in groups, and we get to share prayer requests and get to know each other and talk about each other's lives, you know, talk about our lives to each other and get prayer for that. That's so important. That is so foundational and encouraging. So praise God. That's what David learned, this pattern with his men in how to have a godly government and leadership and rule. And he just stays in that. He just keeps seeking the Lord in that. And I love how merciful he is, because, you know, we obviously see that David made mistakes, like having more than one wife was definitely a mistake. But God doesn't throw him out and kick him out because he's not doing it perfect. We're not trophies of perfection. We're trophies of grace. And, you know, the mistakes in our lives hurt. Let's be real. They hurt. The sins in our life, they hurt. But God can deliver us from those sins and bring new life. And so David has this breakthrough. And this is key to breakthrough in the church. I believe that. That verse right there that I still have up on the screen, because it's that important. This is breakthrough in your life. This needs to be a model in your home. This needs to be a model in your church. This needs to be absolutely implemented in your life in every season. And that is challenging, because as seasons change, sometimes we're not so willing to change and we drag our feet. And I know many people have still not made it back to church after COVID, right? The pattern of their life, it just stopped with COVID, and they just haven't made it back into fellowship, and they've forsaken the gathering together of the saints, and it just became the norm. But I'll tell you right now, I bet you if you interviewed any one of them, they would tell you, I was way more on fire. I had such a better walk when I was in fellowship. It's just the way it is. So I encourage you to just keep on keeping on in these four areas in your life and let God be glorified. All right. It says this in verse 17. You don't get to beat the Philistines handily twice and not be famous, okay? The Philistines were a tough bunch of warriors. Verse 17, then the fame of David went out into all lands, and the Lord brought the fear of him upon all nations. Yeah, that was a big deal. These were not small skirmishes. These were big, big battles with thousands and thousands of soldiers. And the Philistines were a formidable bunch. They had superior weaponry. My goodness, they were the inventors of beer, of all things. And that's what people drink after a big game. So, no, just sidetrack. But it's true, they did invent beer. I've heard that. I read that, so. Okay, chapter 15, verse 1. How's that for clarity? Chapter 15, verse 1. David built houses for himself in the city of David, and he prepared a place for the ark of God and pitched a tent for it. Then David said, no one may carry the ark of God but the Levites. So now he's done his homework. Remember, last week we studied, they did it like the Philistines. They copied the Philistines in the way to move the ark, and not in the way the Lord told them to do it. Now David's done his homework, and he says only the Levites can move it. For the Lord has chosen them to carry the ark of God and to minister before him forever. And David gathered all Israel.

0: Israel together at Jerusalem to bring up the ark of the Lord to its place, which he had prepared for it. Then David assembled the children of Aaron and the Levites, of the sons of Kohath, Uriel, the chief, and 120 of his brethren. And which is fascinating, they carried trumpets. There was 120 trumpeters. Now, what's really cool about that, just a little tidbit here, is the first church, when the baptism of the Holy Spirit came, how many were in the room? 120 trumpeters for God. It's kind of cool, huh? Okay, of the sons of Merari, Asaiah, the chief, and 220 of his brethren, of the sons of Gershom, Joel, the chief, and 130 of his brethren, and a bunch of names that we could try to fight through and jump to verse 12. He said to them, "You are the heads of the fathers' houses of the Levites. Sanctify yourselves." To sanctify themselves meant to take a bath, a ritual bath, put on a new garment, and also have a sacrifice of blood for cleansing. They had to be holy unto the Lord to do the service of the Lord. And so those are all prescribed for us in the book of Leviticus for sanctifying, and as well as Exodus. There's different spots in those sections that will tell us how to sanctify the Levites and prepare them for service. And it says, "You and your brethren, that you may bring up the ark of the Lord God of Israel to the place I have prepared for it. For because you did not do it the first time, the Lord our God broke out against us because we did not consult him about the proper order." And you see that, how that ties into what we were just looking at, the proper order in the book of Acts for the church, the apostles' doctrine, fellowship, the breaking of bread, prayers. That's the proper order. Here, the proper order for them was to sanctify the priests and let them do the work. They were sanctified and ordered for God to do the work. It was a picture of Christ and his work, and so God wanted them to do it that way. But they did not consult the Lord, but were presumptuous and decided that they would do it the way they thought was best rather than what the way the Lord says to do it. And that's so important for us, because I'm telling you, we're watching the church do this all the time, and we even fall into the very trap ourselves. So I'm not excluding us, but I want to say there are times when we just should have sought the Lord and we just stepped out and did it the way we thought it should be done, and it just didn't go well. Oh, always seek the Lord. Always seek the Lord. And so here they are going to do it the Lord's way, and they're bringing the ark up to Jerusalem. So the priests and the Levites sanctified themselves to bring up the ark of the Lord God of Israel, and the children of the Levites bore the ark of God on their shoulders by its poles, as Moses had commanded according to the word of the Lord. Then David spoke to the leaders of the Levites to appoint their brethren to be the singers, accompanied by instruments of music, stringed instruments, harps, and cymbals, by raising the voice with sounding joy, resounding joy. I love it. So the Levites appointed Heman, the son of Joel, and of his brethren, Asaph, the son of Berechiah, and of their brethren, and the sons of Merari, Ethan, the son of Cushaiah, and with them their brethren of the second rank. And there is a wonderful list of names. So I'll take some on, but not that many. Verse 25, we looked at last week. Let's go ahead and reread it. So David and the elders of Israel and the captains over thousands went to bring up the ark of the covenant of the Lord from the house of Obed-Edom with joy. And so it was, when God helped the Levites who bore the ark of the covenant of the Lord, that they offered seven bulls and seven rams. And remember, we talked about this. Every six steps, they stopped and offered to the Lord, just totally putting the work of their hands into the Lord. And I love this. You don't want to skip over this. Verse 26, this is so key. When God helped the Levites, notice that. When God helped the Levites, they had to carry the Ark of the Covenant on their shoulders a long way. I'm trying to remember. I think it was over 10 miles from Kirjath Jearim was where the Ark of the Covenant was. And they're bringing it up. Then it went to Obed-Edom's house, which was not far. They didn't get very far before the ox stumbled. And so from Obed-Edom's house to Jerusalem, an uphill climb. Jerusalem's the highest point there in the area. There, it's always going up to Jerusalem, is what they say in Israel. It doesn't matter if you're coming from the north, south, east, or west. You're going up because it's on the mountaintop. And so they went up to Jerusalem, and the Lord helped them do their job. Is that not key to your ministry? That is key to your ministry. As a father, as a mother, as a ministry worker in the church, as a ministry in the neighborhood, whatever your ministry is, the Lord will help you when you seek him and you step out in faith and you trust him, he will help you. He is the wind beneath our wings. That song so says, it's true about the Lord. He truly is the wind beneath our wings. So the Lord helped them to do the work. David was clothed with a robe of fine linen, as were all the Levites who bore the ark, the singers, the Shenaniah, something like that. The music master with the singers. David also wore a linen ephod. Thus, all Israel brought up the Ark of the Covenant of the Lord with shouting, with the sound of the horn, with trumpets, and with cymbals, making music with stringed instruments and harps. And it happened as the Ark of the Covenant of the Lord came to the city of David that Michal, Saul's daughter, looked through a window and saw King David whirling and playing music, and she despised him in her heart. She did not have a heart for God, and we touched on that last week. Now, there's just an interesting prophetic pattern here that I just think is worth still touching on it again. And that is, the journey of the Ark of the Covenant is super fascinating to me. I'm still working through this. I am not. What I'm sharing with you now is an idea. It's not like ironclad in my mind yet, but I think there's enough merit to share it with you. And that is the prophetic nature of the Ark of the Covenant. There's a journey here that the Ark of the Covenant is on that I've never noticed before until recent years. And it's been fascinating to me to see its journey, because it was made in the wilderness with the children of Israel. And it stayed with the children of Israel until Joshua and the children of Israel had won victory over their enemies in the promised land. They kept the Ark of the Covenant with them in battle. And then after the battles had ended, they settled down in the middle of the country. Here I have a map. In Shiloh, which is where Samaria is. Okay, so Samaria is right here. So right in the middle, in Manasseh, is where Joshua and the children of Israel settle, and they begin dividing out the land to seven other tribes that did not yet have land. Judah got their land right away because they kicked Hini, and they were like just an amazing tribe, powerful tribe. Gad, Manasseh, and Reuben all got their, here's Reuben, here's Gad, and Manasseh all got their land from Moses early on. And so they settle here, and the Ark of the Covenant stays in Shiloh. And this is where all the people would gather to worship the Lord. It was the worship center of Israel. But when Eli was the priest, Hophni and Phinehas were his sons serving as priest, they decided to bring the Ark of the Covenant into battle with them, with the Philistines. And the Philistines defeated them and took the Ark of the Covenant and took it away. Now, this is fascinating to me, and I just want to throw this out there as an idea. This could be prophetic for the children of Israel, losing the presence of God in the first captivity, the Babylonian captivity. There's a vision that Ezekiel has in the temple, the Holy Spirit, the presence of God. Remember Isaiah says, I saw the Lord seated upon his throne. He was high and lifted up. The angels cried out, holy, holy is the Lord. You know, his train filled the temple, all that. It says that his glory came to the door of the temple and then flew up away. And that was a sign of God's presence leaving the temple before Nebuchadnezzar destroyed it. God says, he's not destroying me. You have divorced yourself from me. Where is the certificate of your divorce? We are no longer married. And so he flies up and away out of the temple, and the temple is destroyed by the Babylonians. I think this might be a picture of that destruction. Because God supernaturally brings the Ark of the Covenant back to the children of Israel. It's an amazing story in 1 Samuel. As the cart comes up the road with the Ark of the Covenant on it, the men of Beth Shemesh are shocked and amazed that here comes the Ark. What in the world? It's the Ark. And they were so concerned about it, they looked inside. They knew better. Not supposed to touch that thing or look inside. 50,070 guys were killed looking inside that Ark. Just wow, wiped out right there in that town. So they call up the people at Kirjath Jearim, which is a priestly town. And they say, hey, come get this thing. We don't want it here. That thing's dangerous. Get it out of here. And so they come and take the Ark, not back to Shiloh. They go and they take the Ark to Kirjath Jearim, and it stays there for 100 years. Interesting. So now we have this separation between the tabernacle and the Ark of the Covenant. They're not together for over 100 years. Now, here's just another tidbit that's just absolutely fascinating to me. In the reign of Saul, at some point, the tabernacle moves from Shiloh to Gibeon. And what excites me about that, I already touched on and shared, is Gibeon is not Israel. Gibeon is Canaanite. The Gibeonites lived in Gibeon. They had an area that was kept for them. And I hope you can track with this, because God's presence is no longer after Jesus comes, right? Okay, so remember, the Ark of the Covenant's restored back to the people, but then a few years later, there's a move from the children of Israel to Gibeon. What is the tabernacle doing in Gibeon? Here's what's interesting. When Joshua gave the Gibeonites that peace treaty, what he told them is, you will be the water carriers and the woodcutters for the Levites in the tabernacle. They became the servants of the Levites in the tabernacle. This is the church, people. We have become the servants of God in his sanctuary, and we have been blessed outside. We are outside the commonwealth of Israel. The Ark of the Covenant. This is so bizarre to me. I'm sorry, the tabernacle. So they're in two different places. The Ark of the Covenant stays in Israel, but the tabernacle is moved to Gibeon. And I think that's a picture of the church and the church age. It stays there through the reign of Saul and the reign of David. It's still there when Solomon becomes king. When Solomon becomes king, he goes to Gibeon to seek the Lord and to offer sacrifice. And then he brings that tabernacle to Jerusalem. That's the kingdom age. That's the end of the church age. And that's the return of Christ in the beginning of the kingdom age.
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1: Viewpoint on Mormonism, the program that examines the teachings of the Church of Jesus Christ of Latter-day Saints from a biblical perspective. Viewpoint on Mormonism is sponsored by Mormonism Research Ministry. Since 1979, Mormonism Research Ministry has been dedicated to equipping the body of Christ with answers regarding the Christian faith in a manner that expresses gentleness and respect. And now, your host for today's Viewpoint on Mormonism.
2: What have LDS leaders said about the sin of murder? Welcome to this edition of Viewpoint on Mormonism. I'm your host, Bill McKeever, founder and director of Mormonism Research Ministry. And with me today is Bradley Campbell, my colleague at MRM. This week we've been looking at Romans chapter 4, and more specifically, we've been discussing the sin of David. In verse 6, Paul writes, "Just as David also speaks of the blessing of the one to whom God counts righteousness apart from works." And then he cites what David writes in Psalm 32, where it reads in verse 7 in chapter 4 of Romans, "Blessed are those whose lawless deeds are forgiven and whose sins are covered. Blessed is the man against whom the Lord will not count his sin." The reason why this becomes important is because we know that David, if you read the story of David's adultery with Bathsheba, and then to cover his adultery, he has Bathsheba's husband, who was a faithful warrior to David, put in the front lines purposely so that he would be killed to cover up the pregnancy that he caused with Bathsheba. So David doesn't come across as being a very good example of righteousness, but yet David realizes, and we know this from Psalm 51, that he is certainly contrite after he has been confronted by the prophet Nathan. However, in Mormonism, it has been taught by LDS leaders that murder is an unforgivable offense along with blasphemy against the Holy Ghost.
3: Now, it is critical to understand the point here. In Romans 4, Paul is saying, you and I can be justified apart from works of the law by simple faith. And he appeals to Abraham as someone who received the righteousness counted to him because of his faith well before the Mosaic law came around. And then David, because David is an ungodly person who was forgiven and received a righteousness that wasn't his own because of his trust and his faith in the Lord. Paul is proving his point by looking to two examples from the Old Testament, and it all hinges on verse 5, where Paul says, "To the one who does not work but believes in God who justifies the ungodly, his faith is counted as righteousness." If God justifies ungodly people like David, murderers and adulterers, then can he not justify you on the same principle? Not because of your worthiness, not because of your ordinances that you've performed, but because of your faith? That's Paul's logic. And where Mormonism comes in and says, wrong. David wasn't forgiven and has fallen from his exaltation, to quote DNC 42, he does not receive forgiveness in this world nor in the world to come. Well, that completely undermines Paul's point. It pulls the rug out from what Paul is doing, and that is seen clearly in the fact that Joseph changes Romans 4:5 to say that God justifieth not the ungodly. That is just the pinnacle of this giant iceberg. But just to show that we are not making up this idea that David did not receive forgiveness, I want to look at other statements from Joseph Smith and other LDS church leaders. On yesterday's show, we looked at DNC 42, we looked at DNC 132, we looked at the Joseph Smith translation of 2 Samuel. Now we're going to look at other statements by Joseph and others.
2: There's a statement by Joseph Smith that is found in the Teachings of the Prophet Joseph Smith on page 339. Now, we should mention, Teachings of the Prophet Joseph Smith is a number of quotations by the founder of Mormonism that were put into a book by Joseph Fielding Smith, the 10th president of the church. I know when we start mentioning Joseph Smiths, there's a lot of them in LDS history, so we have to be very specific, and I apologize if you're being confused by so many of them. But on page 339, it makes it very clear. A murderer, for instance, one that sheds innocent blood, cannot have forgiveness. And then he says something that's very curious. He says, David sought repentance at the hand of God carefully with tears for the murder of Uriah, but he could only get it through hell. He got a promise that his soul should not be left in hell. But we really have no assurance here from this statement that David received forgiveness of this sin. And that would seem to be consistent with other things that even Joseph Smith himself said. On page 221 of the book Discourses of the Prophet Joseph Smith, it reads, "Remission of sins by baptism was not to be preached to murderers. All the priests of Christendom might pray for a murderer on the scaffold forever, but could not avail so much as a gnat towards their forgiveness. There is no forgiveness for murderers." Joseph Fielding Smith, the 10th president. This is in a book, The Restoration of All Things, page 204. This is the 1964 edition. "John says that there are two kinds of sin, one kind that can be forgiven, the other kind a sin unto death, for which there is no forgiveness. Murder is one of the latter class."
3: I mean, how much more clear do you want this to be here? Not just Joseph Smith, but other leaders as well have acknowledged murder cannot be forgiven, not in this life, not in this world, nor in the world to come. And David is even singled out as a primary example of someone this applies to. I can't think of a better way to contrast the systems of salvation between what I believe is the genuine gospel taught in the Bible and what is what I think the false gospel of Mormonism than by looking at this simple, single question. Was David fully forgiven despite being a murderer?
2: Well, Spencer W. Kimball certainly didn't think so. In his book, The Miracle of Forgiveness, and this quote can be found on page 128, he writes, "The prophet Joseph Smith underlined the seriousness of the sin of murder for David as for all men, and the fact that there is no forgiveness for it." He also goes on, and this is found in the book titled The Teachings of Spencer W. Kimball, on page 69, "Some religionists claim that the murderer dying on the gallows can go immediately to God if he has made confession of belief in Christ. This is unthinkable and untrue," Kimball says. "To think that the criminal hanging beside the Lord on Calvary would receive the same reward as the martyr Stephen is unreasonable and untrue." This reminds me of a story, Bradley. I was having a conversation with a young lady out on the streets of Manti during one of the many outreaches that we had at the Mormon Miracle Pageant. And I was talking to this young lady about the availability of forgiveness, even up until your dying day. She was incredulous that I would even imply such a thing. She says, "I live a life of good works, and I'm trying to do what's right, and you're telling me that someone who does whatever they want, and then on their dying day, they ask for forgiveness, and everything is okay?" And I said, "Yeah, basically you got it." I didn't word it quite that way, but she understood what I was saying. She thought that was a horrible teaching, which really told me she does not understand the gospel message.
3: Is that not the point of Jesus's parable about he goes and hires workers at different times during the day and he promises to give them a wage, and he hires some workers at the very end of the day and they work for a lot less, and then he pays them all, and the ones earlier on are grumbling, "Well, why didn't we get paid more?" And the master's like, "What? I paid you what I promised to pay you. What does it matter to you whether someone works a little bit or a lot of bit?" I mean, the whole point of that parable that Jesus tells is to say that it doesn't matter at what point in your life you receive salvation. Everyone receives the same payment, the same gift, which is to dwell in the presence of the Lord forever.
2: I think I remember in that conversation with that young lady where, like I say, she was just appalled that I would assume that a person like that could be forgiven. I'm sure shocked that I was actually rejoicing that an individual could receive forgiveness at the end of their life like that. Although I remember telling her, I feel sad that that individual waiting until the end of their life to finally give their life to Christ and trust in him for that forgiveness that only he can give. I felt bad that they would not be able to experience what a Christian life is all about. I certainly feel bad as far as that is concerned. But wouldn't all of us as evangelical Christians be excited to know that even a person who has done horrible things throughout their lifetime would give their life to Christ, even though there's not much left of that life on this earth, but still recognize they needed to trust in him for that forgiveness that only he can give. This young lady's attitude was really kind of shocking to me that she would feel that way. It was almost like she was complaining that she was having to live this life of righteousness and holiness as she understood it, whereas this other individual in the example that we were talking about would be able to do whatever they wanted, and then at the last minute, everything would be made right. I would also say that's kind of a risky way to live your life. Well, I'll just wait till my dying day and then confess Christ. It also makes you wonder, are they really even sincere at that point? Because sometimes I hear stories of people who have done that, and I kind of wonder, did they really mean it? And what I mean by that is, if they were to be given a reprieve, and that was not their dying day, would they still want to live a life of a person who has been forgiven? I think that's a fair question. I can't make a judgment on that because I don't know their hearts. But at the same time, if I am to hear of individuals who did accept Christ towards the end of their life, a deathbed confession, if you will, I'm going to hope that they were sincere about that. And I would rejoice if they were.
3: This is the very essence of the gospel. This question about, what does it take for me to receive eternal life, to receive the gift that Paul is talking about in Romans 4? And, you know, I've been talking about how I think this issue really does explain very well the differences between our respective gospels. And I know it's somewhat cliche, and I know perhaps we talk about it a lot as evangelicals, but legitimately, in Galatians 1, when Paul talks to the Galatians, and he says, I can't believe that there are some who are troubling you. They're making you believe in another gospel, not that there is another one. If anyone comes to you preaching another gospel, whether an apostle or an angel, let them be accursed. Don't listen to them. If David was not forgiven, we have the wrong gospel. We're preaching a false gospel. If David was forgiven, then Joseph Smith and LDS leaders are preaching a false gospel. Galatians 1 about preaching a false gospel is applying to someone here, either LDS leaders or us or both of us. But someone here is preaching a false gospel. The gospel I want to preach is the same one that Jesus preached and the same one that the apostles and the Bible preached. And Paul, in no uncertain terms, makes clear that David's lawless deeds were forgiven, that his sins were covered. He didn't deserve it. But he received it, not because he worked for it, but because it was a gift, but because of grace. And God justified the ungodly person of David, even though he was a murderer and an adulterer. And if that's true of David, then it's true of us. We ungodly, unrighteous sinners who don't do good can be justified, can be counted, credited a righteousness that's not our own because of faith.
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Up-to-the-minute, honest news. 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
1: A left-wing veterans group is suing the Trump administration after the Department of Veteran Affairs reinstated restrictions on taxpayer-funded abortions. Under the Biden administration, the VA had begun providing abortions in cases of rape, incest, or claimed health concerns. The Trump administration reversed that policy, arguing that federal law does not authorize the VA to fund or perform abortions. Make no mistake, our nation's veterans are heroes. They deserve excellent medical care, support, and the gratitude of the nation. But intentionally ending the life of an innocent child is not health care. Honoring their service to our nation does not require the taxpayer funding of their abortions. And taxpayers should never be forced to fund abortion.
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1: Welcome to another edition of Brad Huddleston's TechWise. 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
2: Imagine a police investigator shows up at your door and wants to know if the person in the porn video on his police computer is you. 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What is happening here? AI technology tools are advancing quickly and becoming more accessible. 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And trying to get a deepfaked porn video with your image removed is impossible. 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
4: Welcome to Breakpoint, a daily look at an ever-changing culture through the lens of unchanging truth. For the Colson Center, I'm John Stone Street. 20 years ago, Al Gore released the documentary An Inconvenient Truth. After premiering to a standing ovation at Sundance and earning $25 million at the box office, it earned an Oscar for Best Documentary. Well, today, 20 years later, Gore still stands behind the film. Quote, "From my perspective, the movie's even more relevant today than when it first came out," he recently stated at an anniversary ceremony for the film, adding that global warming is not yet solved. And Gore's primary claims today are the same as they were a generation ago: that climate change is happening, that it is human-caused, and that it presents an existential threat to the human race. Unless the nations of the world took immediate and drastic steps to alter economic and political structures, he argued then, the runaway effects of warming would doom us all. In the documentary, Gore evoked a line from Mark Twain saying, quote, "What gets us into trouble is not what we don't know. It's what we know for sure that just ain't so." In other words, the world was not too big for humanity to mess up, as so many believed. Maybe that was true at one time, he said, but it's not anymore. An Inconvenient Truth is the most consequential documentary of the last half century. Gore's prophecies had a profound impact on Western culture, from Hollywood to DC to the sciences, even the humanities in most universities. And for quite a while, to even question his claims was the same as being a flat earther. Well, not so much anymore. A recent article in National Review outlined Gore's failed prophecies. He promised, and I quote, "a world besieged by floods, droughts, storms, wildfires," wrote author Bjorn Lomborg. The data, however, tell a different story. Over the past century, as the global population quadrupled, deaths from climate-related disasters have plummeted. End quote. According to Lomborg, Gore was wrong about the catastrophic rise of sea levels, the cause of shrinking glaciers.

0: over-catastrophized his facts and figures in terms that did not allow for dissent. He was right to claim that ultimately this is not really a political issue so much as a moral issue, but in fact, to be more precise, it was always a worldview issue, specifically what we believe about the kind of world we live in and our place within it. If, as naturalistic worldviews demand, there's no God overseeing and superintending the flow of history, we're all here by accident. An Inconvenient Truth described a world that was on the precipice of a disaster that we caused and probably really couldn't fix. The Christian vision is that we aren't alone and we're not ultimately in charge. We're responsible. We're valuable creatures created to meaningfully care for the rest of creation. In other words, between the Bible and Gore's film is all the difference in the world. For the Colson Center, I'm John Stone Street with Breakpoint. Thanks today to William of Bozeman, Montana. 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
1: Aloha, this is Terry Boskra. It's been a long time since I've been doing these commentaries for about 38 years over several outlets. I will continue to do them as long as I can. We like to honor here four chaplains that made a difference on the day they died, February 3, 1943. And their names are Reverend George Fox, Rabbi Alexander Goody, Father John Washington, and Reverend Clark Pauling. All four served on the USS Dorchester along with 904 military men on their way to the base in Greenland. Then, on February 3, 1943, a U-223 German submarine spotted the American surface ship. This was an enemy, and both countries were at war. So the submarine unleashed their torpedoes and with deafening explosion ripped open the side of the USS Dorchester, killing scores of men instantly. Destroyed radio communication, electric power, and began taking on water, capsizing the ship. At that point, all aboard rushed to the lifeboat stations. The four chaplains were already there. They handed out life jackets, helped the men in lifeboats. When all the life jackets were gone, the chaplains took off their own and gave them the life jackets to the men. When there were none left, they took off their life belts and gave them to the soldiers who had none. One petty officer encountered Chaplain Goody and said, "I forgot my gloves." The chaplain said, "Here, have mine. I have an extra pair." As he put them on, he realized that was not so. The chaplain had given his only pair. The lifeboats were lowered into the ocean, filled with sailors. They had to move fast to get away from the suction of the sinking ship in order not to get sucked down with the ship. Moments later, the USS Dorchester, with 672 men still on board, were swallowed by the icy waters headed for the bottom of the North Atlantic Ocean. Some jumped in overcrowded lifeboats, capsizing them. Some jumped in the freezing water, swimming off the life raft. One survivor writes, "The last thing I saw was four chaplains praying for, encouraging the sailors. As I swam away, I looked back and the flares lit up the sky." That night, 672 sailors, including four chaplains, died at sea. But thanks to the bravery and courage and sacrifice of these four chaplains, 230 men survived. The news of the Dorchester plunged the nation.

0: of America in sorrow. But when the news of the four chaplains surfaced, Congress awarded them posthumously on July 14, 1960, the Purple Heart, and established February 3rd as Four Chaplains Day forever to honor their bravery and their sacrifice. Then in 1948, President Harry Truman arranged for a special postage stamp displaying the picture of all four men, and in their honor, the stated that the unity of these men indicates the unity of America. Then, on February 7, 1954, President Eisenhower paid tribute to the four chaplains in his famous Back to God speech. Does it take a disaster of that magnitude to bring America together again on our knees with hearts filled and lifted up to God? I am Terry Boskra, and that is my question.
1: 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Here's Brad Dacus.
2: While PJI is expanding its impact across the United States, many nations, including some democratic allies, are cracking down on religious freedom. Japan has recently dissolved 260 churches of a minority religion, citing vague and complex civil violations. This action by Japan has drawn praise from nations like Rwanda and Nigeria, where violent targeting of churches and Christians is common. South Korea is also seeking the dissolution of religious foundations through litigation. Please pray for PJI and others defending religious freedoms.
1: PJI provides legal representation without charge. Get exclusive email updates by registering for The Legal Insider at pji.org.
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2: 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We're glad you joined us today for this study in God's Living Word.

0: What happened after the gospel accounts of Jesus' life, ministry, death, and resurrection? Did he leave his church to fend for themselves, or did he fulfill his promise to be with them even to the end of the age? The book of Acts is a history of the early church and how the Holy Spirit continued to spread the good news of the risen Christ through the body of Christ. Pastor Daryl Skinner of Calvary Chapel Pearl Harbor presents a study in the book of Acts. 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
1: Open your Bibles this morning to the book of Acts, chapter 17, as we continue our study in the Word of God. In Acts chapter 17, we continue on Paul and Silas's adventure, if you will, this missionary journey. It's actually Paul's second missionary journey. And along with them, they've grabbed on to Timothy, a young man to be trained for ministry and evangelism as well as discipleship. And that's important for us as a church, that we are always doing that as a church, evangelizing, preaching, and teaching the Word of God so all will grow. I've entitled our message this morning, Come Let Us Reason Together. Come Let Us Reason Together. We need to learn three ways of reasoning for people's salvation. Number one, in verses 1 and 9, let's reason from the Scriptures. Let's reason from the Scriptures. In verses 10 to 15, let's reason in the Scriptures of truth, in the Scriptures. And number verses 16 to 34, number 3, come, let us all reason together across the whole world. So it's important for us to realize, as we look to this chapter, we learn how to evangelize people and to disciple, if you will. Most of it is evangelism at this point in Acts chapter 17. So let's dig in first and foremost and get ourselves into let's reason from the Scriptures in verses 1 to 9. We continue on this great missionary journey. Now, when they had passed through Amphipolis and Apollonia, they came to Thessalonica, where there was a synagogue of the Jews. Then Paul, as his custom was, went into them, and for three Sabbaths reasoned with them from the Scriptures, explaining and demonstrating that the Christ had to suffer and rise again from the dead, and saying, this Jesus whom I preach to you is the Christ, the Messiah. And some of them were persuaded, and a great multitude of the devout Greeks and not a few of the leading women joined Paul and Silas. So here we see this work of God. Paul, as usual, he decides as he comes into a new city, he looks for the synagogue, and knowing the law, being a Hebrew of the Hebrews, a Pharisee of the Pharisees at one time in his life, now he's a follower of Jesus Christ, he likes to go in there and begin to take the Scriptures, because they would always have Scripture reading and Scripture sharing from the Old Testament, of course. There was no New Testament at the time. And they would go in, and he'd reason with them from the Torah, the first five books of Moses, and then into the prophets. And he's talking to them about how the Messiah must come, and when he would come, how he would live, that he would die on the cross, he would rise from the grave, and ascend ultimately to heaven for our salvation. So he goes and he starts reasoning with them. You know, I think sometimes as you look at a religious group like the Jews of Jesus' day or of Paul's day, you talk about this Savior to come, but you just, it's always talk. There's no reality of it in your hearts. Like today, there we talk about the coming, the second coming of Jesus Christ, but is there a reality of that within the church today? I think, we don't know when that's going to be. We just believe in pan. Everything's going to pan out, right? Well, no, you can end up in the frying pan. So you don't want to go into the pan movement, okay? You want to realize that there's truth to God's word. There's facts to our faith about the first coming of Christ and the second coming of Jesus Christ. And just as they had so become caught up in their own lives, their own self-styled religion, so we see this within the church today in these last days. It's just religion. Everybody needs some religion. Yeah, Christianity, it's good for you, so on and so forth. But Jesus is coming soon. The great tribulation is coming soon. The one world government, the one world economic system, the one world religious system, the the Antichrist, all these things, we're on the precipice of this. And are you realizing the rapture of the church could happen today? Amen.
2: Amen.
1: You see, this is our message because it's the Bible's message. It's the Holy Scripture's message. It's the Word of God's message. Amen. So Paul goes in and he reasons with them from the Scriptures. The word reason means to try to persuade someone by argument. That is a debate, not yelling and screaming. A motive or cause or justification of something. A fact put forward as this. A fact put forward. He's putting forth the facts of Bible prophecy, of the typologies of the Old Testament. Just as the Passover lamb was sacrificed, as the death angel passed over those Hebrew homes, and the firstborn was protected, whereas the Egyptians lost their firstborn, that Passover lamb is pointing to the Messiah who's going to die for our sins, and his blood will save us, amen, atone for our sins, and thus we're never going to die. Jesus is the Lamb of God. John the Baptist, known as a prophet, the last really Jewish prophet of the Old Testament, he declared Jesus is the Lamb of God who takes away the sins of the world. Paul's going to be delivering these typologies to them. This understanding, he'd be like one, the Bible says he'd be like Moses. As Moses was protected as a baby, Jesus was protected as a baby. Moses down in Egypt, Jesus is going to go down to Egypt and come out as a deliverer for all humanity. Moses was delivered for the children of Israel. All these typologies are going to unfold. Now let me share with you something. Paul's argument was twofold. Number one, to reason from the Scriptures how the Christ, the Messiah, the anointed one of God, Jesus, had to suffer and rise again. Secondly, to reason from the Scriptures that Jesus is the Christ, the Messiah. So many times people will say to you, oh, you Christians, you just have this blind faith. You just believe in thin air. You believe these religious stories. But in reality, we have facts to our faith. I have in our notes, and you can print them out when you get home on the web or whatever, but I put in our notes 34 prophecies fulfilled concerning Jesus Christ. Now, I can't go through all the prophecies that Jesus at his first coming. Prophecy was the Old Testament prophets speaking that of the future of the Messiah, who he is, how he'd live, how things he would do, how he would die, how he'd resurrect, how he'd ascend to heaven. There's actually Dr. Tim LaHaye, who's gone home to be a Lord, and with Dr. Ed Heinzen, they have found there's at least, to our knowledge, 456 of these prophecies. We have something else. If you want a more in-depth version, there's a little pamphlet we have in the bookstore over there in our front lobby, and it's 100 prophecies of Jesus, okay? It has 100 of them, and it gives you the Old Testament proclamation, the New Testament fulfillment, and I share this with you because look how Paul is reasoning, how he's sharing his faith. He's arguing, if you will, debating from Scripture. Scripture has authority. Scripture has spiritual power. We can say things from our own knowledge and so forth, which is fine, but the moment you lay Scripture down into somebody's life, the Spirit of God is going to keep driving that passage into their hearts, convicting them and bringing truth to their unbelief and convicting them of their sins. That's why it's important for us to study, to learn, and to share the Word of God. Peter said, you must be born again of the incorruptible seed of the Word of God. Amen? We're not joining a social club, a religious organization. We're born again of Jesus Christ, who is the Word. In the beginning was the Word was with God, the Word was God. John 1:1, Jesus is the Word. So it's the spiritual authority, it's the spiritual power of the Word of God. Now let me just quickly read these 34. Now just hang in there. I'm not going to give you the New Testament fulfillment. The Scriptures are listed. I'm just going to tell you about what the prophecy was in the Old Testament, and we're going back as far as 4,000 years before Christ, and then, you know, 3,500 and, you know, 1,000 years and 700 years, 600 years before Christ. So our faith is not a blind faith. It's not a leap in the dark. Our faith is not where our brains are on the shelf. Our faith is built upon the facts of the Word of God. So we find, first of all, the first prophecy of the Messiah to come to save us from our sins and offer us eternal life in heaven is that one that is known as the seed of the woman. As God made the promise to Eve, that through the seed of the woman, the Messiah would come. That's found in Genesis 3:15. Now the question is, does a woman have a seed? No. She doesn't have a seed. Man has the seed. For a child to be born, it has to be a man coming together with a woman, fertilizing the egg, and then the child is born. How can it be the seed of the woman? Well, it'll be a miraculous virgin birth because Mary, as we know, was conceived by the Holy Spirit. Amen? So here's the very first promise of Messiah to come and save us from our sins and offer us eternal life. He would be of human origin, as found in Genesis 12. Chapter 18, also Isaiah, chapter 49, as well as Isaiah 11. And also we're given the time when he's going to arrive on earth. That's found in Daniel chapter 9, verses 24 and 25. I'll talk a little bit more about that in just a moment. He'll be born of a virgin. Oh, amazing. That's a miraculous thing. Isaiah 7:14, Micah 5:3 tells us that. He'll be a descendant of Shem, which is found in Genesis 9, of Abraham in Genesis 12 and chapter 18 also, of Isaac, Genesis 17, chapter 21, of Jacob. He'll come through this lineage, Genesis 28, Numbers 24, of the tribe of Judah, Genesis 49, Micah 5:2, of the house of David, Isaiah 9, Jeremiah 23. His birthplace, of course, is Bethlehem, which is spoken of by the prophets of Micah 5:2. Massacre of the innocents. Babies are going to be killed in that city of Bethlehem, according to Jeremiah chapter 31, verse 15, which is exactly what happened. There'll be a flight into Egypt as the angel spoke to Joseph and Mary to take the child out of Bethlehem, take him down to Egypt, and then you'll be coming back. So they did exactly what the angel declared to them. That's found in Hosea chapter 11, verse 1, that the Messiah would have a ministry in Galilee, according to Isaiah 9, chapter 9, verses 1 and 2. He'd be a prophet like Moses. Deuteronomy chapter 18, verse 15 tells us this. He'll be of the priesthood of Melchizedek, without beginning, without end. He'll be one of absolute and complete righteousness. He will never sin. Psalm 110, verse 4, he's the Prince of Peace also. He'll purify the temple. That is spoken of in Psalm 69, verse 9. That's where Jesus goes in the beginning of his ministry and the end of his ministry. He flips over the tables in the temple, and he chases out the religious charlatans of his day, and calls them on the carpet. He is going to be rejected by Jews and Gentiles, spoken of in Psalm chapter 2, verse 1. He'll offer spiritual graces, according to Psalm 45, verse 7, Isaiah 11, 2. He'll have a triumphal entry into Jerusalem, spoken of in Isaiah chapter 62, verse 11, Zechariah 9, 9. He'll be betrayed by a friend, Psalm 41, 9. For 30 pieces of silver, Zechariah chapter 11, verses 12 and 13. He'll have a trial and crucifixion of which he'll be silent against his accusers. That's found in Psalm 38, 13, Isaiah 53, 7. He'll have vicarious suffering. He'll die for our sins. That is found in Isaiah 53, 4 to 6. Also verse 12, Daniel 9, 26. He'll be killed or die with malefactors. He'll have a thief and murderers on each side of him on their crosses. He'll be between them. Of course, one comes to faith in Christ, and we'll find him in heaven. That's found in Isaiah 53, 9 through 12. He'll have his hands and his feet pierced, according to Psalm 22, verse 16, Zechariah 12, 10. He'll be insulted and mocked, Psalm 109, verse 25, chapter Psalm 22, verse 6 and 7. He'll be offered gall and vinegar, Psalm 69, 21. Thou cast lots for his vesture in Psalm 22, verse 18. Not a bone to be broken in Exodus 12:46. Psalm 34, verse 20. Burial with the rich. That was prophesied in Psalm 16:9, Isaiah 53:9. He will rise from the grave. His resurrection is found in Psalm 16:10, Hosea 6:2. And then his ascension to heaven, Psalm 68:18, Psalm 110:1. Why do I do this? One, you get to hear it. It's going to be heard on the radio. It's going to be heard on the internet. Because our faith is built upon facts that the Word of God supernaturally came to God's anointed prophets, and they spoke God's word, they wrote God's word, so that we would not miss the one who is the way, the truth, and the life. And no man comes to the Father except through him. He is the one and only Christ. He is the one and only Savior. He is the one and only Messiah. And all God's people said, amen, amen and amen. Now here's one of my most favorite prophecies, and I've shared it many times, and I'm not going to stop, because I love the facts to our faith. This prophecy is found in Daniel, speaking of when the Messiah would arrive and be hailed as the Messiah to the very day. The Jewish people have been taken captive by the Babylonians. It was prophesied through Jeremiah the prophet that they'd be in captivity for 70 years. They were conquered by the Babylonians. The Medo-Persians then conquered the Babylonians. The Medo-Persians now take over. The 70 years is just about fulfilled, and God has spoken to Daniel the prophet in Daniel chapter 9 and says, the Messiah will come exactly, I'm going to put it all together for you, 173,880 days from when the commandment is given to go back to Jerusalem to rebuild and restore the city. That command was given to Nehemiah March 2nd, 445 BC. When you count 173,880 days according to their calendar, which was a 360-day calendar, you find yourself at April the 6th, 32 AD. What happened on that day? We call it Palm Sunday. It is the day when Jesus comes in on a foal of a donkey, Zechariah 9:9 being fulfilled, says the Messiah will come in that way, and the people begin to cry out, Hosanna, Hosanna, blessed is he who comes in the name of the Lord. Hosanna means save now. You're the Savior. You're the Messiah. Save us, save us, save us. Blessed is he who comes in the name of the Lord. Amen. Daniel also says, he then says, after that the Messiah will be cut off. Oh, and by the way, on that day, the religious leaders said to Jesus, tell your disciples and all the people to stop saying these things, Hosanna, Hosanna, right? And Jesus turns to them and says, if they weren't crying it out, the very stones would cry it out. Because this is a great prophetic day, the arrival of the Messiah. And Jesus even said, if you only knew the day of visitation, they should have known. But they were caught up in religion and themselves, and not God and the Messiah to come. Daniel also says that the Messiah will be cut off. Jesus rides in on Sunday, he's crucified on Friday, fulfilling exactly to the very day and the everything culminating in who Jesus is. No, my friends, our brains are not on the shelf. Our brains are in the Word of God. We're to love God with all of our heart, with all of our soul, with all of our what? Mind. Amen? And all of our life, all of our bodies, as we serve the Lord Jesus Christ. What happens next? Go to verse 5. So Paul is reasoning with them from the Scriptures. And of course, as God is doing work, people are being saved. Guess who operates also? Satan is going to try to fight against them. But the Jews who are not persuaded, verse 5, but the Jews who are not persuaded, becoming, here's your word, envious, took some of the evil men from the marketplace and gathering a mob set all the city in an uproar and attacked the house of Jason and sought to bring them out to the people. But when they did not find them, they dragged Jason and some brethren to the rulers of the city, crying out, "These who have turned the world upside down have come here too." Interesting. They say they turn the world upside down, but in reality, they're turning lives right side up. Amen? Right side up. They're ready to go to heaven now because they've come to faith in Jesus Christ. When you become a Christian, are you going to keep lying? No. Are you going to keep having sex outside of marriage where diseases, sexually transmitted infections can be spread? No. You're not going to keep living that way. You're a Christian. You're not going to be a liar and a cheat. You're not going to be hateful and bigoted and racist. You're a Christian now. You're going to live for the Lord Jesus Christ. Is that not doing the right things in life? You turn to the righteous ways of God. You turn to the righteous deeds of life. And you're doing what's right for one another. You're loving God with all your heart, mind, soul, and strength. And you're loving your neighbor as yourself. You're doing unto others as you would like them to do unto you. You're not going to be a part of an angry mob, go into a city, and tear down stores and burn down stores and loot stores because you just think you should do this thing because you're protesting. You and I must be faithful to God and to His Word and continue to turn lives right side up. Amen. Amen. So they have this uproar. They're full of envy. They gather a mob. They create an uproar in the entire city. And then they say, Jason has harbored them. And these are all acting contrary to the decrees of Caesar, saying there's another king, Jesus. And they troubled the crowd and the rulers of the city when they heard these things. So when they had taken security from Jason and the rest, they let them go. Some type of, I guess, money or something, some kind of security, right? Amazing how they calm down when they get paid off. We observe the vicious works of envy. Number one, envy can gather a mob. Number two, envy causes an uproar. Number three, envy attacks. Number four, envy drags down the innocent. Number five, envy cries out lies. Pilate knew why the religious leaders delivered Jesus into his hands. He said this, for he knew that the chief priests had delivered him for envy. Envy also murders. James speaks boldly about envy in James 3, 14 to 17. We have to be aware of this. He says, but if you have bitter envy and self-seeking in your hearts, do not boast and lie against the truth. This wisdom does not descend from above, but is earthly, sensual, demonic. I want you to think about those three words. The work of envy. Earthly. It's all about power and flesh. Sensual. Lust. For money, for greed, for power. Perversion, whatever it might be. And then demonic. Satan is the author of lies. He was a murderer from the beginning. This is the progression of envy and self-seeking. He then says, for where envy and self-seeking exist, confusion, and every evil thing are there. I want you to think about what's been going on in the political arena. How we have all these factions operating within our country now. This uproar. Why can't we just have a normal election? Like we've always had. You won, okay, we're going to work this thing out. Well, hopefully we'll win next time. No, not good enough now. Now it's full of hatred, violence, divisions, destruction. We must turn our nation right side up once again through Jesus Christ. Amen.

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Greetings and aloha. 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Reach is open to boys and girls ages 9 and 17 and the registration fee is only $125. During the 3-day clinic, participants will learn the fundamentals of basketball such as passing, dribbling, and shooting, as well as competing in many games, so Reach is for everyone. But the purpose of Reach is mentoring and sharing about spiritual life skills such as character and respect, and to know Jesus Christ in a personal way, eternal life. If you would like more information about Reach, you can call 808-678-3994 or visit the Calvary Chapel Pearl Harbor website and click on the events link to register online. Mahalo, and I look forward to seeing you this summer on the court at Reach.

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3: And one day a friend of his met him and said, "How is it that you can carry on in all of this persecution? Public persecution. How do you keep going?" And he said very clearly, he says, "Because I'm happy at home. Because I'm happy at home." You guys, that's everything. I understand that.

0: Tables. Turn the Tables is part of the teaching ministry of Pastor Steve Santos and Calvary Chapel Westside in Lahaina on the island of Maui.
1: 1 Corinthians chapter 7, the title, Being Content in Your Calling, for the time is short. Heartless pastors and pulpits embracing this stuff. From abortion to transgenderism to all that, it's sick, it's satanic. They have a form of godliness, but they're denying His power. You guys, we're living in the last days. You guys, come Lord Jesus, because you guys, this world is getting worse, and people are hurting in the midst of it. And it's coming again with greater intensity and greater frequency. So what do? You guys, it's not like we run around in fear, but we look to Jesus, the author and finisher of our faith. We understand, hey, it's not about me. It's not even about here. Jesus said it a long time ago. Look up, for your redemption draws nigh, which means heaven is near. Is heaven your home? I hope so. I was on the phone this week with a lady, and then ending the call, I thought she was a believer. I thought she was someone else. You ever been having this conversation with someone in this office that I thought was someone else? And at the end of it, I'm like, hey, well, and I'm talking about the things of God, you know, and whatever. And just like, she's a believer. And next thing you know, I go, hey, it's so good to talk with you. She was so sweet. So good to talk with you. You know, well, I guess we'll either see each other in heaven or maybe sooner, hopefully. And she goes, I hope I make it there. Bye. And then she hangs up. And I'm like, wait a minute. So I have opportunity now to call her tomorrow. You know, I just thought, you know, I'm going to call her. You know, there's something that's just been in my head the last couple of days. She was in the mid. I knew she was busy right then with stuff at work, and I don't really want to talk to her there in that, you know, in that atmosphere. I want to have that time to be able to say, hey, you know, something that just disturbed me. Do you not know that you're going to heaven? Guys, what a gift God's given us. John writes in 1 John, hey, these things I've written that you might know that you have eternal life. You can know. If you don't know, you guys, this morning, make that clear this morning. Deal with it. The time is short. The world in its present form is passing away. Paul tells us here, we see it all around us. The day of the fire, as I stood up above next to our house up here after I've driven through town and got out right as the fire was starting up there, and had no idea it was going to be as bad as it was. But by the time I drove up to the end of the hillside over here to look out that way, because I'd seen it in my rearview mirror when I was going up the hill over here, it was just black. I'm like, no, man. And I'm looking at that smoke just pouring out over the ocean, just black, like a train had gone by, because it was just like billowing at up 70-100 miles an hour. And my mind immediately went to Revelation 18. The smoke of her rises up. You guys, that's going to be the world one day, I thought. And it is. And Paul writes here, verse 32, perfect timing, I'd like you to be free from concern. But I'd like you to be free from concern. So in these areas of relationships and emotions and possessions, you know, Paul says we're to be free from concern. Anxieties, your Bible may read there. Or basically, we're to be carefree. And in fact, you know, that's exactly what the word concern here means, free of cares. I love the poem that Pastor Chuck Smith used to share oftentimes. I'd heard him share it. Heard it at the conference. I forget who shared it. It's this last couple weeks ago in Honolulu. They said the robin to the sparrow, I should really like to know why these anxious human beings rush about and hurry so. Said the sparrow to the robin, friend, I think that it must be that they have no heavenly Father such as cares for you and me. Or we forget, I thought. We have one, but we forget. How often do we just forget how much God cares for us? To our own detriment. Ben Lahn had a book that he wrote. I don't know of any others. Probably wrote a few, maybe. But, you know, one of the mystics, early church fathers. Don't get too caught up in those guys, the mystics. There's some good stuff there, but a lot of you know, old school Catholic kind of stuff in there too, but just the title of his book, Let Go. You know, if I was to revise it today, it would be Let Go Already. You know, get over it. Let go. Let God. And I thought if birds could really talk, no doubt they would probably wonder exactly that. Especially if the birds here. They're here, they're looking down on the church, you know. Or the chickens walking through, you know. It's like, I haven't even, you know, the other day I brought up, you know, I was going to get a squirt gun because the chickens kept coming in when I was here. And, you know, and then I found a Nerf gun at home, you know. And I'm, my wife said, no. We get attacked by PETA or something, you know. You can't shoot at a chicken. Yeah. Anyway, real quickly, what did Jesus say about all this? Our cares, our concerns, that place of anxiety in our lives. He addressed it in the Sermon on the Mount. If you remember Matthew chapter 6, you can turn there if you're quick. Matthew 6, verse 25. Keep your place here in the book of 1 Corinthians here. Matthew 6, verse 25, Jesus said, therefore, I tell you, he's speaking to his disciples, you know, and those that are there, they're close by. It's the Sermon on the Mount, so there's a lot of people listening, but those that are close, he says, hey, listen, I tell you, don't worry about your life, what you will eat or drink, about your body, what you will wear. Is not life more important than food and the body more important than clothes? Look at the birds of the air. They do not sow or reap or stow away in barns, yet your heavenly Father feeds them. Are you not much more valuable than they? The answer is yes. Who of you by worrying, by your concern, by your anxiety, can add a single hour to his life? And why do you worry about clothes? See how the lilies of the field grow. They do not labor or spin. Yet I tell you, Solomon in all his splendor was not dressed like one of these. If that is how God clothes the grass of the field, which is here today and tomorrow is thrown into the fire, will he not much more clothe you, O you of little faith? So do not worry, saying, what shall we eat, or what shall we drink, what shall we wear? For the pagans run after these things. And your heavenly Father knows that you need him. But seek first his kingdom, his righteousness, and all these things will be given to you. Therefore, do not worry about tomorrow, for tomorrow will worry about itself. Each day has enough trouble of its own. And some say, hold on, Pastor Steve. Don't tell me that worry doesn't do any good. I know better, because the more I worry about some things, they never happen. It's not how it works. You guys, this is one of the most important lessons that you could ever learn concerning relationships and emotions and possessions in your life. You need not be concerned. Seek first his kingdom, his righteousness. I was told when we started the church here, you know, I went around and talked to pastors before, you know, hey, this is what we're going to do. It's just going to be an outreach thing. We're not going to be trying to reach into your church to take from your church. Spoke with this one pastor, great guy, one of the only guys left on the west side. Actually, he's not right now, but he'll be back soon. I heard they're going to be able to rebuild their building. But he told me, hey, this won't work, you know. There'll be too many distractions and the novelty will wear off. And I didn't know anything, but that I felt like God had called me to do this. So I felt like I got to do it, you know. And I said immediately, it just hit me, well, you know, the distractions will be too many, but you might say, but Jesus taught outside all the time. You know, he's on the Sermon on the Mount. What you don't think that he turned, hey, consider the lilies. He's like, he's pointing them out. How many times has God right here made distractions, turned them into illustrations? I couldn't tell you. Hundreds and hundreds of times over the thousands of times that we've met here. Literally thousands of times we've met here, you guys. No wonder I'm so tired. And as far as the novelty wearing off, I told him, as long as we keep it about the Word of God, There'll be every reason to come. Because God will move and God will touch and people will hear. And the paradox here with this is, listen, if we concern ourselves with just Jesus and His kingdom and His righteousness, if we don't worry about ourselves in these areas, in our lives, emotions and possessions and all this stuff, then these three areas in our lives will be taken care of. If we'll fully commit ourselves to the study of God's Word, we're going to get closer to Him. Going to desire intimacy with Him. As He talks about intimacy in marriage, you don't think of the picture pointing to, hey, to not neglect that time of intimacy with the Lord? Getting closer to Him, getting our eyes off of ourselves and on to Him. It brings us into the place where we're in the relationship that He's chosen for us, that He's called us to, that He's created us for, and in that, in marriage, which is our topic here, which is awesome. If that's His plan for you, if you will truly, as Jesus said it, deny yourself daily, take up your cross, and follow Him. Deny yourself daily. You know, what does that mean? You know, it's something that you find daily that the Lord calls you to, and this is not for you. But you seek Him first. Take up your cross. What's that? Daily sacrifice. Daily sacrificing. And following Him. You know, following Him, you know, I just thought, you know, when my dad was around, before he died, even though I was a long ways away from him over here when I recommitted my heart to the Lord, I wanted him to see that I was following him. He wasn't a pastor, but he was a man of God, man. And I wanted him, whenever he would maybe look at me, when he would look back and see where I'm at, what I'm doing, you know, that I'm following him. I'm walking the way that he's taught me to. And so much so, don't you think that's Jesus, his plan and his desire to see us and be pleased as he looks at us? You know? And he knows already, but just to get that look, they're following. They're with me. Are you following Jesus? That's the key to our needs, you guys, relationally, emotionally, financially, you guys, it's following Him. It's not our wants, but it's His desires. And the question for us is, do you care about His desires? Are you overwhelmed with your own? Are you willing to trust Him, to really trust Him with your desires? I was thinking about it, I was thinking, the way to fix it all is not to focus on it all, but to keep our eyes on Christ who holds it all. He's got it. A.W. Tozer writes this, I love it. Anything that Tozer writes, so good. How many of you here, I'm going to do another show of hands, how many of you here today, you know, have any A.W. Tozer books or read Tozer? Okay, listen, if you have them, pull them out and read them again. Seriously, you know? If you don't, like most of you didn't read, talk to me. Get them. We need to, where Jason are you? We need to get like a stack of Tozer books, you know? Just so good. Why is that? Didn't have TV, didn't have the internet. You're like focused on God and His Word. So good. He writes this. And if you, any pastors here today? Anybody that's a pastor here today? Here's better than that, okay? A lot of you here visiting right now, listen, you got a pastor? You wouldn't be here on Sunday morning if you didn't have a pastor, probably. You know, he told me to say hi, and he knows you're here, glad to see you. But yeah, he said, leave your tithe at Calvary Chapel. No, he didn't. No, but you know what? Buy for your pastor. And urge him, just check this out. Buy for your pastor the Tozer book. It's called, now forget it, Voice of a Prophet. It's a lesser known book of compiled teachings of Tozer, but it is probably my favorite hands down lately. Voice of a Prophet, one who speaks for God, which is who a pastor should be as well as you and I. So it's great for anybody, but amazing. Voice of a Prophet. But Tozer writes this on this subject. He says, If only we would stop lamenting and look up. God is here. Christ is risen. The Spirit has been poured out from on high and is upon you. All this we know as theological truth, but it remains for us to turn it into joyous experiential, it remains for us to turn it into a joyous spiritual experience. How do you do that? It's by faith. It's all there waiting. As long as I'm longing for that earthly experience, you guys, I will be frustrated in all of these areas. Verse 32, he says, I would like you to be free from concern. Again, carefree. Understand, not just carefree to be carefree, but carefree to be caring about the Lord's affairs, able to attain to them. He says, this is where Paul is going. Listen, an unmarried man, he says, is concerned, supposed to be, ideally, an unmarried man is concerned about the Lord's affairs, how he can please the Lord. But a married man is concerned about the affairs of this world, how he can please his wife. And his interests are divided. And rightly so, we might add, as we go through the text. Married man, married woman, either way. An unmarried woman or virgin is concerned about the Lord's affairs. Should be. Her aim is to be devoted to the Lord in both body and spirit. But a married woman is concerned about the affairs of this world and how she can please her husband. He says, I'm saying this to your own good, not to restrict you, but that you may live in a right way in undivided devotion to the Lord. And so we might add here, again, if in singleness, that is your calling, as we saw back in verse 7, where Paul said, I wish that all men were as I am, each man having his own gift from God. One has this gift, another has that. He's speaking about being celibate or married. Here in these verses, Paul is saying, listen, that if your gift is celibacy, you can handle the temptations, the sexual desires that are prevalent in our world today. If you can remain unmarried and keep control of your passion, then, he says, then you will be freer to serve the Lord without distraction, which makes total sense. Truly undivided devotion, as Paul writes, to the Lord. But if you're married, or if your place is to be married, which is the norm, we need to remember in this as well, then your place is divided between giving yourself and loving your wife and loving your husband and doing those things for them that please them, and it's the right place. It's a divided place, but again, it's a united place if two become one in their service of the Lord together. And some would say, oh, please. I'm to please my husband. Yeah, please do. I'm to please my wife. Yeah, please do. That's what you're created for. You guys, I love it. I encourage you. If you're not a reader of the Song of Solomon, you guys, it's a book that gets passed by often. Listen, two are truly to become one together to become complete. If you're married here this morning, then this is what you're to do. However you can. Maybe you're struggling with, don't look at anybody over here, okay, you know, with your marriage or whatever. You got some struggles there, this or that. Listen, you do what you can do. You be about giving joy. You be about being a blessing. And you be about focusing on them. Despite. But she doesn't, or he isn't, and all that. That's right. And how do you treat the Lord? And he's always there for you. You know, I mean, that's the call. That's the call. And I love, in the Song of Songs, the Song of Solomon, the Shulamite says, there in that closing chapter, she says, I have become for him like one bringing contentment. I've become like one bringing contentment. I add that, I don't do a lot of weddings, but to the last three or four weddings that I've done, I've added that. That's what a word. To become like one bringing contentment. That's what I'm to do. The best that I can. And you together seek to serve the Lord. The best that you can. He won't. She won't. you do your best. You do your best together that you can to serve the Lord together in your marriage, whatever it is God calls you to. Because though your interests are divided, your priority is still and always to be His kingdom, right? Listen, you make your blessing and the pleasing of your partner a part of your ministry to the Lord. Becoming like one, bringing contentment. That could go for the guys as well as the gals. I know it's a gal that says it, but the guys should take note. A part of your devotion to God, to become like one, bringing contentment. Are you husbands hearing this? This is for you guys as well. To become like one, bringing contentment. In your devotion, part of your devotion to the Lord, that's your ministry to the Lord. Then you seek to serve Him together, whatever the way is possible you can, again, seeking first His kingdom. And you do that, listen, and you'll have a pleasing ministry and marriage. Pleasing ministry and marriage. What's your ministry? My ministry is... What's your ministry? Let me ask you right now, what's your ministry? Pleasing. Your ministry is to be pleasing. To be pleasing to God, to be pleasing to your spouse. Years ago, and I love this. I just found this the other day. I love this. What time are we at? Oh, good. Years ago, I found this. I didn't have the guy's name here. I don't know how I lost it, but there was this. He was a famous Scottish preacher, and he'd taken a very unpopular stand on a very critical issue of the day. And almost every day there were negative comments written about him in the newspapers and everything like that. Radical. And one day a friend of his met him and said, "How is it that you can carry on in all of this persecution, public persecution? How do you keep going?" And he said very clearly, he says, "Because I'm happy at home. Because I'm happy at home." You guys, that's everything. I understand that. You know, if I'm, you know, with all the battles, all the struggles, all the slander, I mean, you know, I haven't had much written about me in the newspaper that I know of, but I know that, you know, there's enough to fill many newspapers, you know, especially here on the Lahaina side of the island, stuff that's been said about me through the years. So much. People say, "How do you do it? How do you keep going? 31 years, you know, it's like... You know, I'm happy at home.

Aloha. We are blessed that you chose to join us today as we study God's Word together. 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If you would like more information about Calvary Chapel Westside or would like to view our Oceanside services live or catch up on past teachings, please visit us on the web at calvarywestside.com or download our free church app in your app store. 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
3: 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Talk to us live with whatever questions you may have. 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Maybe you came across a scripture passage you didn't quite understand. We'd love to search scripture together with you to find an answer to the question. 888-712-7434. Pastor Lloyd, how are you doing today?
4: Well, doing well. Summer's right around the corner.
3: It's right here.
4: Graduations are happening. We have, you know, young people that are making decisions for their lives. I'll tell you, I'm very encouraged with young people, particularly that there's a hunger. We're seeing more and more 20-somethings, you know, come to church, and young families come and just want to have that foundation in the